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0: When a blind beggar encountered Jesus, his vision was miraculously restored. But that's not all that happened. Today on Truth for Life Weekend, Alistair Begg points out how this once hopeless and helpless man's life was completely transformed. We'll learn from his example what a genuine response of faith looks like.
1: We're going to read from the Bible again from John's Gospel and from chapter 6 tonight, verse 25. When they found him on the other side of the lake, they asked him, "Rabbi, when did you get here?" And Jesus answered, "I tell you the truth, you're looking for me, not because you saw miraculous signs, but because you ate the loaves and had your fill. Do not work for food that spoils, but for food that endures to eternal life, which the Son of Man will give you. On him, God the Father has placed his seal of approval." Then they asked him, "What must we do to do the works God requires?" Jesus answered, "The work of God is this, to believe in the one he has sent." So they asked him, "What miraculous sign then will you give that we may see it and believe you? What will you do? Our fathers ate the manna in the desert, as it is written, he gave them bread from heaven to eat." Jesus said to them, "I tell you the truth, it is not Moses who has given you the bread from heaven, but it is my Father who gives you the true bread from heaven. For the bread of God is he who comes down from heaven and gives life to the world." "Sir," they said, "from now on, give us this bread." Then Jesus declared, "I am the bread of life. He who comes to me will never grow hungry, and he who believes in me will never be thirsty. But as I told you, you have seen me, and still you do not believe. All that the Father gives me will come to me, and whoever comes to me I will never drive away. For I have come down from heaven not to do my will, but to do the will of him who sent me. And this is the will of him who sent me, that I shall lose none of all that he has given me, but raise them up at the last day. For my Father's will is that everyone who looks to the Son and believes in him shall have eternal life, and I will raise him up at the last day." Amen. And our text for this evening is, "Then the man said," verse 38, "Lord, I believe," and he worshiped him. O Lord our God, you have known about this day and about this evening. And so our trust and our confidence is in you as we turn to the Bible now. Teach us, Lord, we pray, for Jesus' sake. Amen. I wondered, would it be wrong to suggest that we could somehow pry in, as it were, to the communion of Jesus with his Father? Given all that he has revealed of himself in the Bible, is it wrong for us to think that we might get an inkling of something of what passed between God the Son and God the Father in the exercise of the ministry of the Lord Jesus Christ? Because when we read the Bible, when we read the Gospels, it becomes clear that a large part of Jesus' life was directly related to his communion with his Father. That from the very outset of things, the disciples are perplexed because they can't find Jesus. And when they finally locate him, they discover that he has been out and he has been spending time in prayer with his Father. Some of the prayers of Jesus we know because they're recorded for us in Scripture. For example, what we refer to as his high priestly prayer in John 17 is an insight. It gives us an inkling of the communion between Son and Father. We also have, as he approaches Gethsemane, and indeed find him in Gethsemane, speaking to his Father in a way that is then disclosed for us in the record of the Gospels. Lord, if you are willing, let this cup pass from me, but nevertheless, not my will, but yours be done. And what is essentially a prayer from the cross, when he says to his Father, Father, forgive them, for they know not what they do. And with those instances, we can speak with clarity because we have the text before us. But it is not about those things that I'm wondering. It is about the undisclosed times. It is about the occasions in which Jesus, at the beginning of the day, committed his day to the Father and went out to do the Father's will. It is that kind of thing I found myself wondering about. Jesus beginning the day, presumably saying to his Father, Father, thank you for a good night's rest. Thank you for the gift of this new day. Thank you for another day in which to serve you, in which to do your will. Father, you know that I have come to do your will, and I do know that your will is that all who look to me may have eternal life, that all who believe in me may have eternal life. And I'm going out into this day, Father, and I'm going to meet a lot of people. And I want you, Father, to guide me, to prompt me. You have poured out the Spirit upon me at my baptism, enabling me and quickening me. And I want you to help me to know those with whom I should spend time and those with whom I should stop and talk and the others that I should simply leave and keep moving past. Now, for us to think in those terms may be unsettling, but as I say, I think it's all right to do. And when we think in those terms, we then have confidence in recognizing, and this is why we read from John 6, the perspective of Jesus in looking out on the prospect of his ministry. All that the Father gives me will come to me, and whoever comes to me I will never drive away. For I have come down from heaven, he is the Messiah from heaven, he is the Son of Man, as we saw this morning, not to do my will, but to do the will of him who sent me. And this is the will of him who sent me, that I shall lose none of all that he has given me, but raise them up at the last day. Father, I commit the day to you. I'm going to join the rest of the gang now, and we're off into the day. Now look at the beginning of John 9. As he went along, he saw a man blind from birth. And the disciples made this man the occasion of a stop. He perhaps saw the way in which the disciples looked at the man, and he then was able to respond to the question that the disciples asked of the man. And this is a rather mind-blowing point, but the incident in John chapter 9 falls within the great panorama of God's redemptive purpose from all of eternity. That this moment in time with a man born blind and what is an apparently inconsequential stop at the middle of the day or the commencement of the day is part of the fulfillment of the promise of God to Abraham that through your seed all the nations of the earth will be blessed. It is part of the great ongoing consummating purpose of God to put together a company of people that no one can count from every tribe and nation and language and people and tongue. It is part of the fulfillment of the promise of Jesus as he recounts it here in John chapter 6. So that although we have looked at John chapter 9 in a kind of atomized way, in a way that has not only picked it out of the surrounding chapters of John, but indeed has picked it out of everything. I have the opportunity to remind you tonight that this is in the unfolding drama of God's redemptive purpose. And what a chapter John 9 has proved to be. I certainly have learned a lot from it. I hope that some of you have too. And the event of the healing of this man and what follows from it is remarkable. I found myself sitting and saying, How did Jesus find this man? And then how did Jesus leave this man? And in considering how he found him and how he left him, there is actually the description of how Jesus finds men and women in their lostness and how he then leaves them as sheep that have been found. Now, we don't know the amount of time that is involved in John chapter 9. We don't know whether it's a day or a few days. We're not told. But whatever the period of time is, think with me just for a moment as we review chapter 9 about what has happened to this man. Think of how he was when Jesus addressed him. He was helpless and he was hopeless. He was a blind man and a beggar. Consider the fact that Jesus sought him out. Consider the fact that Jesus asked him to do something which was so strikingly dramatic that there must have been something in the very authority of Jesus' voice that caused the man to allow this stranger whom he couldn't see to spit on the ground, to make a paste, and to rub it on his eyes. And then to be prepared at the word of this stranger to go and wash off the mud. Consider the fact that he was made the object of God's supernatural intervention in that his sight was restored. And as a result of that, he then was given the opportunity to go back to his neighbors and to his family and to appraise them of this dramatic thing that had happened. He was severely tested as a result of this by the neighborhood community. He was denied the support of his parents, who refused to answer the question and pass the buck. As a result, he was cast back afresh on the mercy of God. When challenged again by the religious authorities, he confounded them by his answers. And as a result of that, he was reviled by them and then thrown out by them. He is then sought out again by the Savior, and he is taught by Jesus. And as a result, he falls at his feet in devoted worship. And it is there that we leave him. That's where the Holy Spirit finally draws this picture to a close. Begins the picture at the outset of the chapter with a man in all of his hopelessness and his helplessness, and ends the picture, leaves him where this man will always and ever be as a worshiper of Christ the Messiah, the Savior, the King. Because actually, that's where that man is tonight. You understand that, don't you? That having died, he has been ushered into the company of those, having come to eternal life, a life which begins in the now and leads to the then, having been ushered into the reality of that, he now takes his place in that company in Revelation 7, who are worshiping the Lamb, who are declaring that salvation belongs to the Lord our God and to the Lamb who sits on the throne. He perhaps knows now, although I can't say with certainty, that he is actually one of the early fulfillments of the statement made by Jesus to another lady that he sought out in John chapter 4, when she asked a question concerning the nature of worship, whether in Gerizim with the Pharisees or in Jerusalem with the Jews. And remember Jesus' amazing statement. He said, "That's really not the issue, madam. It's not about geography. The time is coming and has now come when those who worship the Father will worship him in spirit and in truth. For those are the kind of worshipers the Father seeks." Now again, remember, in the morning he prays to his Father, "Father, I'm going out today seeking worshipers." The blind beggar is addressed, and the blind beggar's life is changed, and the blind beggar's mind is taught, and what does he become? A worshiper. In fulfillment of the direct purpose of God. God is seeking those who will worship him. And as we think of the nature of this whole progression, it certainly speaks to us concerning not only the, the dimensions of what it means to come to Jesus, but also what it means to live in Christ. When it says here that the man inquired, who are you that I may believe? We said this morning, quoting Carson, that mature and knowledgeable faith is far more a consequence than it is a condition of that decisive entry into the promises of God. And for however long this man would have lived, he would have grown in a knowledge and in an understanding of who Jesus is. And if you have recently become a Christian, if you have, like this man said, Lord, I believe, and have become a worshiper of God, then as you are growing in grace and in a knowledge of Jesus, you will be learning the main things of the gospel. And as you think, you're beginning to put the immensity of the picture together. That being God, in his infinite mercy, Jesus came and took upon himself our nature, and he lived as a man amongst men and women. You've been learning that his life was unique, that he was absolutely perfect, that by his death he dealt with sin, that he took upon himself the sin that he had never committed. He was numbered with the transgressors. He died the righteous for the unrighteous to bring us to God. You've been learning that the Father accepted the sufferings of Christ as the propitiation for all who believe in him. And you've discovered that tonight, Jesus sits enthroned in heaven as the ascended king, and it is from there that he will come a second time, not to bear sin, but to bring salvation to those who are waiting for him. And if you have begun to get a modicum of that, if you have begun to grasp the smallest part of that, then you will understand why it is that the man cast himself before Jesus. The Greek verb is proskuneo. It is the same word as in John 4. It is the same word as in Revelation 7. And they cast themselves and their crowns before him, declaring salvation belongs to our God. One of the commentators says the ultimate reason for the decline in Christian worship must always ultimately be a failure to recognize and experience the redeeming work of Jesus. I think that is absolutely dead on. You can talk all you like about style of worship, whether you're singing accompanied or unaccompanied, whether you're singing in the 21st century or the 14th century, whether you are singing Gregorian chants or whether you're doing it antiphonally or whatever in the world you are doing. But if you are in Christ, you understand that worship is a reflex action, that praise is a genuine reality. And he said, Lord, I believe. And he cast himself down in obeisance. And when you have men and women who do not understand what it is to praise, who do not understand what it is to throw themselves down, as it were, at the feet of Christ, you are dealing with a group of people who do not understand who Jesus is or why he came, or certainly they have lost sight of it along the journey. Oh, a congregation of God's people, if they are in Christ, must be a worshiping, praising congregation. And the decline in worship in the 21st century is because of the ascendancy of man and the diminution of God. Because we are stuck on ourselves and our expectations and our hopes and our dreams and our affirmations. And it is not all about us. It is all about God. And it is not all about you and the songs you want to sing, or about me and the songs I want to sing. It is all about God and getting glory to his name. And when I think that God, his son not sparing, send him to die, I scarce can take it in. That on the cross, my burden gladly bearing, he bled and died to take away my sin. Then sings my soul. But not until then. If you are not a worshiper, check to see whether you are a believer. Check to see whether the first part of the sentence is yours. because the absence of the second part is directly related to the absence of the first. Lord, I believe in you. And then he worshiped him.
0: Listening to Truth for Life Weekend with Alistair Begg. Alistair will return to close today's program with prayer in just a minute. Here at Truth for Life, we believe that as God's Word is faithfully taught, His Spirit is working to teach and train us, as well as to comfort and offer direction in hard times. That's why we're passionate about teaching what the Bible says, what it means, and why it matters. Our prayer is that God, by His grace, will move people from merely having an interest in religion to enjoying a relationship with Jesus as a genuine worshiper, like the man healed from blindness in today's message. As we learn today, when Jesus saves us, it should result in genuine worship and a desire to tell others about him. Have you ever wanted to share the gospel with someone? Maybe even planned out what you'd say, but when they resisted, you found yourself retreating to avoid conflict? Well, today we're offering a free audiobook that will help you engage in differences of opinion with kindness, courage, and with truth so that relationships can be strengthened rather than damaged. The book is titled The Art of Disagreeing. 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He'll teach you skills to engage in effective conversations. 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
1: Father, we ask that you will take what is of yourself and write it in our hearts. Whatever is extraneous or irrelevant, unclear, untrue, you just banish it from our recollection. I pray for some who came this morning and they never knew what they would be up against or what they would find, and they just have one question running through their heads right now, and they're personalizing. They're saying to themselves, do I believe in this Jesus? I pray, Lord, that they will, either tonight, today, trust in Christ, turn from their sin and trust him. Or that as they talk with friends and family members, that they might come to believe in Jesus. And we pray that those of us who are able to affirm our belief in Jesus may become these worshipers. It's only knowing ourselves to be lost that we understand what it means to be found, to be helpless, to understand what it is to be made strong, to be sinful, to understand what it means to be set free. And then since it is a day of good news, surely we wouldn't keep the good news to ourselves. Help us then to go out and tell the world that Jesus is alive and that he seeks and saves those who are lost. For we pray in his precious name. Amen.
0: I'm Bob Lapine. Thanks for studying the Bible with us. Is it possible we could be spiritually blind like the Pharisees? Join us next weekend when Alistair challenges each of us to take an honest look at our own response to Jesus' teaching. The Bible teaching of Alistair Begg is furnished by Truth for Life, where the learning is for living.
2: 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Well, K-Wave family, I want to encourage you to make sure that the Word of God is the foundation you are building your life upon. There is nothing more powerful than the word of God. It is our sword. It is sharper than a double-edged sword. And it is what we use to combat the tactics of the enemy. It is what we use to combat spiritual warfare. It is what we use to prepare ourselves for the spreading of the gospel, for trials, for hardships, for blessings, for inheritance, for the promised land. The word of God is our blueprint to living a Christian life. It is our blueprint to living a life like Jesus. It is our blueprint of what it looks like to be a disciple, hint, hint, of the Lord. I have to be honest. Growing up, I was never really great at reading my Bible. I always had my Bible by my nightstand. I always carried it with me everywhere I went, but I wasn't intentional to sit in the stillness and just read. And I don't really know why. Maybe it was just spiritual warfare, the enemy trying to keep me from reading my Bible, or maybe it was because I just didn't have good time management, or I thought it was going to be boring. I don't know. I mean, who knows? I was a kid. But now that I'm getting older, I'm 31. Now that I'm getting older, I can honestly say that the moments where I just get to be alone with the Lord and read my Bible and put on my candle and learn about the revelations of God, it's like the Bible's coming to life in a whole new way. I mean, that's the cool thing about the Word of God, is it's living, it's breathing. It is the paper form of Jesus. And when you read the Bible, the Lord brings it to life because it is living. And you know what I mean? You can read a verse that you've read 1,000 times, and on the 1,001 time that you read it, it's like your eyes are open to a fresh new revelation. That blows my mind. And I've been feeling the Lord doing that in my quiet time with Him. It's these passages. I'm learning so much more than what I had seen before. And when we take time to be readers, learners of the word, stewarders of God's word, it really does plant seeds in our life, and then it bears fruit in our life. So I want to encourage you, sit down, read your Bible. Something I do that's really easy is just a psalm and a proverb a day. Start there. Start in the Psalms or the Proverbs, start in the New Testament, and just read 5 minutes a day. I'll tell you what, before long, you'll be reading 2 hours a day, and it'll feel like 5 minutes. The word of God is really, it's not negotiable. It's not a question. It's something that we should be truly pursuing because God speaks through it. So many Christians, they want God to speak to them, but God's already written us 66 letters. 66 letters of love that He has intentionally written to His children. If we want to hear Him speak, and He speaks in many ways, but one of those ways is through His word. And every single one of us can get access to that. So this week, set a goal. Be intentional to be in God's word and let it be the foundation of your life. Coming up next, we've got The Alternative, the weekend edition with one of my favorites, Tony Evans. Don't go anywhere. 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
6: I can tell you now, if you are a secret agent Christian, God won't tell you your calling.
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7: 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Let's join him as he begins.
6: Most Christians today are living decaffeinated lives. All the lead is gone. And like a hamster on the wheel, ever moving, never arriving anywhere. I don't know how many Sunday drivers we have here. People who simply like to get on the road and just drive. You don't really, you're not really going anywhere. You just want to drive. It's a pretty day. Let's go riding. Well, I'm a driver. I love to drive, but even I must admit, after a while, that gets old. Because you're not going anywhere. You're just out there. Far too many of us are living lives like the flicker of a candle rather than the blazing of the noonday sun. Meandering. No brilliance. No significance. We don't really feel that we matter that much because there is no sense of ultimate purpose, destiny, or the word we're going to use in our series, calling. Your calling may be defined as the customized life purpose God has ordained for you. The customized life purpose God has ordained for you to accomplish in order to bring him the greatest glory and the maximum expansion of his kingdom. Your calling, your reason for being, is your customized life purpose, which God has ordained for you and you alone to accomplish, which is designed to bring him greatest glory and the maximum expansion of his kingdom. There are three things I want to say about this definition of calling, which has to do with your purpose for being. First of all, it is a created purpose. Purpose, calling, it's your reason for being. It's the reason why you were made. You were made to fulfill your calling. A car is not fulfilling its calling if it doesn't run. A piano is not fulfilling its calling if all the strings are broke and there is no tune coming out. It's not fulfilling the purpose for which it was produced. It's there, but it's not doing anything, or certainly not doing its ordained thing. To live life without purpose or calling is to be like the Dead Sea over in Israel. No life there. It's death. Fish can't swim in it. You can't swim in it. You get the salt in your eyes, it'll burn you. It is a lifeless existence because it is not fulfilling its purpose. You see, you can't flow out of the Dead Sea. It's the lowest point on planet Earth, and water runs in it. It just has nowhere to go. Far too many of us are living Dead Sea kind of lives. No outlet, no progress. Perpetual stagnation, no calling. God did not create you for fun. He created you for purpose. He didn't just look up one day and said, oh, I'm bored. Let me come up with something to do today. Why don't I make folk? No. You were made with a purpose. You see this at the very beginning of the Bible, this created purpose. And we could go through the whole first chapter, but let's just look at a couple of items here. Verse 14 of Genesis 1 says, then God said, let there be light in the expanse of the heavens to separate the day from the night. And let them be for signs and for seasons and for days and for years. And God, verse 16, made two great lights, the greater light to govern the day, the lesser light to govern the night. He also made the stars. God didn't just wake up one day and say, I'm bored, why don't I just throw something up there to shine? No, let me make two great lights. One that will govern the day. It will determine how bright the day gets. The other one will govern the night, and it will have a supporting cast of stars. In other words, he made the sun, he made the moon, and he made the stars for a reason. Not just to do it. Not because he had nothing better to do. It was an intelligent, thought through reason. Verse 20, let the waters teem with swarms of living creatures. Let birds fly above the earth and open expanse of the heavens. Well, if he's going to create waters, it's natural that he's going to create sea monsters, he says in verse 21. That is, the fish of the sea, the big ones, the beasts on the field, in the field, they weren't made to swim. And if they try to live in the water, they live Dead Sea lives because they're not fulfilling their purpose. That's not their sphere of operation. That's not what they were called to do. He says about man in verse 26, let us make man our own image according to likeness, and let them rule over the fish of the sea, birds of the sky, the cattle of the earth, and all the creeping things. And God created man in his own image. He says in verse 28, be fruitful and multiply, fill the earth and subdue it. He doesn't just say, let us make man. He says, let us make man because we have something for him to do. Not just be there, not just meander around, not just go around and notice how beautiful the animals are and how wonderful it is to float on the water. There has got to be more to life than this. Most of us spend a lot of time making a living, not a lot of time making a life. And so we suffer from what I call the same old disease. Every day you get up out of that same old bed. You get in the same old car and go to the same old work, down that same old road, work next to them same old people for that same old pay, doing that same old job. Then you go back down that same old road, into that same old house, hear that same old noise from those same old kids. Pick up that same old remote, sit down there and go over those same old programs. You know, and go to bed and wake up the next day to rehearse that same old routine. And there's nothing wrong with routine if it's tied to purpose. Let me show you a great verse, Acts chapter 13, verse 36. For David, after he had served the purpose of God in his own generation, fell asleep and was laid among his fathers and underwent decay. What a great verse. You say, I don't see nothing great about that verse. That verse said, a man died, became worm food, underwent decay. One, he didn't die until he had completed his purpose. What a horrible way to die, never knowing why you showed up in the first place. What a horrible thing to do, to live 75, 80, 85 years, and all you can talk about is your job. In fact, we got folk here 30 and 35 years old who all they can talk about is retiring from their job. Because you hate to get up in the morning. You hate where you're going when you get up in the morning. You hate the people you're going to see when you get there because they got up in the morning like you did. It's just one miserable thing. What is missing? Your calling. Proverbs 29:18 says that without a vision, without a word from God, people perish. What he's saying is that when people have no direction in life, they wither. They die. So this is not a small subject. This is not an insignificant subject. God said of Jeremiah in Jeremiah 1:5, while you were in your mama's womb, I called you. Boy, that's great news that God calls in advance. So calling is critical, but it's tied to your creation. You were created with a calling. Secondly, it's not only a created purpose, it is a customized purpose. Nobody has your call but you. I had a sister tell me, she said, you sure come to life up there. I was thought, now, what you trying to say? I'm a boring person down there, maybe? That's because this is my calling. I used to preach on street corners in front of bus stops in Atlanta, Georgia. So I wait for folks to gather at the bus stop, and I stand up in the front of the bus stop and start preaching. You must be born again. Every Friday night, I'd lead a group of students out in college, and I'd preach, you must be born again. Same sermon, because that's all I knew. But I was called. Let me tell you what will happen. If you do not pursue your calling, you'll spend your life wishing you were somebody else. Now think about that, because that was a little deep too. You're not happy with who you are. That's because you've not yet discovered who you are. David says in Psalm 139, I am fearfully and wonderfully made because I am distinct. In fact, this principle is biologically solidified. Your fingerprint is not like your neighbor's free fingerprint. Every fingerprint in this room and in the world is distinctly different. It's hard now to commit a crime because now they discovered how to get DNA off of everything. They can track you down. Why? Because your DNA is uniquely yours. What is true of your fingerprint, what is true of your DNA is true of your calling. Nobody has your calling but you because nobody is you but you. So the beautiful thing about it is it's customized calling. It's calling with your name on it. Jesus says, I finished the work which my Father gave me to do. He gave me my own job, my own special reason for being, and I completed that task. That is, I fulfilled my purpose for being. My wife wrote a book, Seasons of the Woman's Life, and some of it's drawn from Esther. And of course, Esther's key statement is in chapter 4, where now Esther is a beautiful woman. And her beauty causes her to be selected by Ahasuerus as his new bride. So she gets all comfortable in the king's house. She's got money, she's got cars, she's got clothes, while the Jewish people were in trouble and about to be extinguished, genocide. Her uncle Mordecai says, well, aren't you gonna help us? She said, I can't help y'all. Cause me and the king, we kind of not talking for the last 30 days and he might get irritated. So, you know, I pray for you. Mordecai then writes her back, and that's in chapter 4. And it's a zinger. He writes her back. Evans translation, girlfriend, don't think that you're going to escape just because you done moved uptown. Because when the hammer comes down and they find out who you are, you're going to be just like the rest of us. Secondly, don't think that God can't do this without you. Because if he can't use you, he'll call somebody else. But then after hitting her with the negative stuff, he hits her with this positive line. The positive line is this. Have you ever considered, girlfriend, that you have been called to the kingdom for such a time as this? Have you ever considered God made you pretty so that Ahasuerus would fall in love with you because he knew the Jews were going to be in trouble, and so he wanted to have one of his people in a strategic position at the right time to fulfill their calling for a greater purpose than you just being able to shop and customize your wardrobe. In other words, Esther was to look at her life in terms of her calling, not merely in terms of her money, her status, her cars, her houses, and her stuff. She was to look at it in terms of her reason for being. A person who serious searches for their calling, wants to know their calling. They're not satisfied to exist. They want to know why they're existing. Great verse, you all know it. Romans 8:28, all things work together for good to them that love God. Now watch this. And are called according to his calling and purpose are linked. Watch this now. Calling and purpose are linked. And for the purpose person who knows their calling, so they are fulfilling their purpose, everything that happens is working that thing out. Thirdly, finally, it is a comprehensive purpose. It's a created purpose. You were created for your calling. It's customized. It's yours and yours and nobody else's. You are unique as you are. You don't have to be somebody else. Here's why many people don't find their calling. Because their calling is not linked into anything bigger than themselves. Once you live life with a mindset of me, myself, and I, once you take this independent view of life, God will not show you your calling. Because he has called you to something bigger than you.
7: 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I'll repeat that information for you after the second part of today's message and this.
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6: Whatever God calls you to do will give him greater glory and will expand his kingdom in history. The Bible says in Romans 11:36 that all things are to him and through him and for him. To him be the glory, that men may see your good works and glorify your Father who is in heaven. I can tell you now, if you are a secret agent Christian, God won't tell you your calling. Because that means he won't get more glory from your life. And if your purpose is not tied into the expansion of his kingdom. Now, what is God's kingdom? God's kingdom is his master plan. God's kingdom is his comprehensive rule over all of his creation. To be involved in your calling means that the presence of God is being manifested to a greater degree because you are fulfilling your calling. Now, let me tell you, here's where we get mixed up. Because we have limited the word calling to professional ministerial occupation. In other words, called to preach. Or call, God has called me into the ministry. Okay? That language messes stuff up. Because you have been called into his kingdom. Colossians 1:13 says, you have been transferred out of the kingdom of darkness into the kingdom of his dear son. Every Christian is part of the kingdom. That means all work becomes kingdom activity, even if it's quote unquote secular. Okay? In fact, it's technically incorrect to make the distinction between secular and sacred, because if you're a kingdom person, it is sacred. Even if you're washing dishes, you wash them sacredly. Even if you're producing a, it's part of the kingdom.

And she works for Billy Graham, world famous evangelist, Dr. Billy Graham. And she inputs data, been doing it for years. She said, oh, I love what I do. You like sitting there? I love it. Why? She said, because this is my calling. How is that your calling? God called me, she said, to help expand the ministry of Dr. Billy Graham using my computer background and skills. So I don't just sit down and input. I know that a name I put into that computer bank has just been led to Christ in one of those crusades. And I understand that the letter and the book that I'm sending out to them has eternal value, and that gives me purpose. Not because she was called to input in the computer. That's not her calling. That was her job. Her calling was to support the ministry of Billy Graham. And in that calling, she does that job. The calling is always bigger than you because it's always expanding God's kingdom and bringing God glory, whether it's in a medical field, whether it's as a lawyer, whether it's as a doctor, whether it's as a janitor. If you are called, it has eternal repercussions. And God will always be seen in it and through it. And it'll be so natural. That's a whole nother subject. Most of you know you're calling, but don't know you know it. And I'll give you a little down payment right now. Here it is. One of the ways you know you're calling is that you would do it anyway if nobody paid you. If nobody ever gave you a dime to do it, you'd still do it because it's like Paul, woe is me if I don't. Or like Jeremiah, it's like fire shut up in my bones and I can't shake it. It burns me. It sets me aflame. Because it's kingdom, it always involves discipleship. The kingdom of God is God's comprehensive rule. The process of discipleship is bringing people in line with that comprehensive rule. So therefore, if you are a kingdom person fulfilling your calling, those around you who you affect, you will infect with this kingdom worldview because it's gonna rub off on them to some degree. Now watch this. When this happens, you will be part of the greatest coup d'etat in history. And the reason you will be part of the greatest coup d'etat in history is that when you fulfill your calling in the kingdom, rubbing off on other people so that they are investigating this kingdom too, you are now confiscating the goods of hell and bringing them into the realm of heaven. Your job is to go out there into the world with your calling, representing the kingdom and confiscating that which has been stolen by Satan so it can be used by the kingdom of God. That is what your job is. Do you know why the kingdom doesn't have more? Because we have people who leave the kingdom with no calling and therefore do whatever they do out there and it stays out there. It never is harnessed for the kingdom of God. That's why Paul says in chapter 1 of Ephesians that God has done this, that he might bring all things, the sum of all things, under the authority of Jesus Christ. We are his body, and we are sent to be the fulfillment of all things that is everywhere. He calls people in every direction. You don't have to feel bad if you're not called to be a preacher, if you're not called to be a missionary. Certain people should be called, and you won't be fulfilled unless you respond to that call. But God is also calling people to be entrepreneurs, and he's calling people to be doctors and lawyers and engineers, and he's calling people to be politicians and actors and actresses, and he's telling people to invade hell with the kingdom so that heaven grows. That's what the Lord's Prayer is all about. You know, we went over there. Our Father who art in heaven, I know who you are. You're my Father, and I know where you live, way up there. And so because I know who you are and where you live, hallowed be thy name. So since your name is going to be hallowed, I got to reverse my plans so that thy kingdom come. Which means I got to redo my life's plan so that thy will is done. Now, if I'm a holler your name, service your kingdom, and do your will, then I'm going to need you to supply me the goods, the carbohydrates, the starches, and the fats so that I have enough physiological energy to holler your name, service.

0: establish the kingdom and do your will, so why don't you give me today the daily bread I need to pull that off? And then because you want a pure vessel, forgive me for the things I've done against you as I forgive those who've done things against me. Because if I don't forgive those who've done things against me, you won't forgive me who's done things against you. And if you don't forgive me who's done things against you, you will not accept me hallowing your name, servicing your kingdom, or doing your will. Then lead me not into temptation, because if you lead me into anything I can't handle, I'm going to embarrass your name, embarrass your kingdom, and embarrass your will. And the only reason I'm praying any of this anyway is because it has absolutely nothing to do with me. Thine is the kingdom. Thine is the power. Thine is the glory. Forever and ever. Amen. You're part of something bigger. Something bigger. And so we close. Every few months we have an ordination meeting, and the young man who's gone to seminary or studied comes up and he sits down ready to be bombarded with all manner of theological, biblical, practical, ministerial questions. He's nervous. He's sweating. He's wondering whether he will make the ordaining cut. But that's never where the process starts. I always open it up with one simple phrase. Tell me about your call. Because I don't care how much Bible you know. If you haven't been called, them folk gonna run you up out of there. Them folk gonna run you up. If you haven't been called, if I wasn't called, I wouldn't be here. You got to be called to deal with folk. You got to be called. You got to know this is the work God wants you to do. Because when the hard time comes, sometimes all you have is your call. All you have is your call. And when they pass the exam, they get the title Reverend. They are now identifiable as duly appointed, duly called ministers. While the reverends are not the only ordained folk around, every person who names the name of Jesus Christ has been ordained. And you have the call of God on your life. Or as the old folks put it, a charge to keep I have. And a God to glorify.
1: 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We know we must be here for a reason, but if you've ever struggled to figure out what that reason is, be sure to join us next time as Dr. Evans explains how you can be certain about your place in the world.

0: 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Well, K-Wave family, it's been so fun hanging out with you here on this Sunday afternoon and evening. This is Madison Smith, one of your on-air hosts here at SoCal's favorite Christian radio station. I just wanted to pray with you before we close out our time together and we get Rory on this mic. And before I do that, I also want to echo Tony Evans. You, my friend, you have a purpose. You have a calling. God has set you apart. He has anointed you with unique giftings, unique talents, unique callings to fulfill the gospel, to carry out the good news of God's word. We all have a unique part to play in the kingdom of God. We're all a part of the body, and we're not supposed to look like someone else. We're not supposed to talk like someone else. In today's time with social media and comparison and content creation, we all know that we all crave authenticity. And your anointing is where you are yourself. You will understand who God has created you to be when you stop hiding who God has created you to be. When you step out in boldness, in knowing that you are enough, and you feel the freedom to be yourself, in that place, my friend, you're going to see how unstoppable you are. God, I thank you for our K-Way family. Lord, I pray that you'll be with them as they go into this new week. I pray you drench them in your love. God, that they would know your goodness. They would know who you are and who they are in you. God, I pray for a spirit of boldness. God, that any timidity would reside and that they would step out as bold sons and daughters of the King, living on mission as a disciple of Christ, bringing the good news to the lost. We love you, Lord. We thank you that the gospel is actually very simple. Help us to live it out in our everyday life. In Jesus' name, amen. Insight for Living, the Weekend Edition with Chuck Swindoll is up next. Don't go anywhere. 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
6: Life is hard. 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
7: As we make our way through life, there are several attitudes I have discovered that can demoralize us, not to mention those who have to be around us. I'm talking about the attitudes of uselessness, self-pity, and fear. When we tell ourselves we're useless, it causes us to die actually before we die. It also makes us really hard to be around, doesn't it? Do you know someone like that? Also, the attitude of self-pity carries with it the false notion that nobody cares for you anymore. It's what I call the woe is me mentality. Goes something like this. Nobody cares about me anymore. Why should I bother to stay alive? Woe is me. Hey, nobody likes being around a person like that. And how about fear? Oh, and that's an attitude that often occurs as we grow older. It's the notion that we need to be very careful and avoid all dangers and every single risk. Truth be told, a fearful attitude like that can quickly lead to a suspicious, paranoid spirit. Fear is a thief that steals our joy and robs us of our peace. I believe it is one of the most devastating of all emotions. If we're afraid, chances are good we'll draw our blinds and we'll double lock all our doors, and we'll also miss out on most of the fun in life. So let's not go there. What is God's alternative to these and other attitudes? It's an attitude of enthusiasm. I love the approach the Apostle Paul wrote about in the letter to the Philippians, first in chapter 2 and then again in chapter 4. Listen as I read the first 5 verses of chapter 2 and then verse 14 of that chapter. Is there any encouragement from belonging to Christ, any comfort from his love, any fellowship together in the Spirit? Are your hearts tender and compassionate? Then make me truly happy by agreeing wholeheartedly with each other, loving one another, and working together with one mind and purpose. Don't be selfish. Don't try to impress others. Be humble, thinking of others as better than yourselves. Don't look out only for your own interests, but take an interest in others too. You must have the same attitude that Christ Jesus had. And then that single verse that my teenagers used to want to cut out of my Bible, I'm referring to verse 14 of chapter 2. Do everything without complaining and arguing. Then Paul sums up what our attitudes should be in Philippians chapter 4. I'm referring to verses 4 through 8. Always be full of joy in the Lord. I say it again, rejoice. Let everyone see that you are considerate in all you do. Remember, the Lord is coming soon. Don't worry about anything. Instead, pray about everything. Tell God what you need and thank him for all he has done. Then you will experience God's peace, which exceeds anything you can understand. His peace will guard your hearts and minds as you live in Christ Jesus. And now, dear brothers and sisters, one final thing. Fix your thoughts on what is true and honorable and right and pure and lovely and admirable. Think about things that are excellent and worthy of praise.
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2: The gifted concert violinist Niccolo Paganini was standing before a packed house surrounded by a full orchestra. He was playing a number of difficult pieces, and he came to one of his favorites, which was a violin concerto. Shortly after he was underway in this piece, and the Italian audience sitting in rapt attention, one of the strings on his violin snapped and hung gloriously down from the instrument as he, relying on his genius, improvised and played on the next 3 strings. To his surprise and the conductor's as well, shortly thereafter, a second string broke on his instrument. Now there were 2 dangling as he again began to improvise and play the piece on the 2 remaining strings. You guessed it. Almost at the end of this magnificent concerto, a 3rd string snapped. Now there are 3, and he finishes the piece on 1 string. Why, the audience stood to its feet and applauded and applauded until their hands were numb, never thinking, of course, to ask for an encore. They expected to leave. They sat down. He held his instrument high in the air, and he said, Paganini, and 1 string, as he played an encore with the full orchestra accompaniment. He made more music out of 1 string than many violinists ever could on 4. Oh, and the attitude of fortitude. Dr. Viktor Frankl in the early 1940s was taken captive by the Nazis, a Jewish physician. He meant more to them than a body in a trench. They killed his family. They took his clothing. They took his jewelry, even his wedding ring, shaved his head. And as he stood before the glaring lights in the Gestapo courtroom, completely naked, humiliated, he suddenly came to realize that they might take away his family and his clothing and his possessions and even his hair, but there was one thing they could never take away, and that was his choice of attitude. And he endured through the attitude of determination, discipline, enduring the humiliation of a concentration camp, and only serving as the personal physician of the German high command for a few weeks. I guess we could say it boiled down to Viktor Frankl and one string. How else can you explain the determination of a Joe Namath, 30-year-old athlete playing ball on 65-year-old legs? I found an interesting article about him in Sportsweek magazine some time ago. It says that Namath's medical history sets him slightly above his colleagues. His particular cross is his knees, which remain today as a pinnacle of surgical ingenuity. His knees severely battered during college, Namath was told by the physician that if they survived 4 years in the professional ranks, he could count himself fortunate. With the help of an unnerving number of operations and, I might add, an attitude to continue, he played 12 seasons, not four. And now he admits that he has difficulty stepping sideways and walking up one flight of stairs. His other injuries include separations of both shoulders, a broken wrist, a broken cheekbone, a dislocated finger, a broken ankle, and a torn hamstring muscle. The interviewer, Don Atteo, admits while he interviews him, he sees the bulge in the back of his trousers. And he asks, how long will you wear that bandage? He said, oh, that's not a bandage, feel. And it is the hamstring muscle that has pulled up the back and is knotted in the size of a small grapefruit. Just doesn't bother to get it operated on. In Sports Illustrated, Merlin Olsen was interviewed, one of our own Los Angeles Ram defensive players a number of years ago. He admits that year after surgery on my knee, I had to have the fluid drained weekly. Finally, the membrane got so thick, they almost had to drive the needle in it with a hammer. I got to the point where I said before the games, blank it, get the needle in there and get that stuff out so I can play. Joe Namath, Merlin Olsen, and one string. In an article summarizing the effects of helplessness, New York Magazine cites the example of Major F.J. Harold Kushner, an Army medical officer held by the Viet Cong for 5.5 years. Now get this. Among the prisoners in Kushner's POW camp was a tough young Marine, 24 years old, who had recently survived 2 years of prison camp life in relatively good health. Part of the reason for this was that the camp commander had promised to release the man if he cooperated. Since this had been done before with others, the Marine turned into a model POW and the leader of the camp's thought reform group. As time passed, however, he gradually realized he was being lied to. When the full realization of this affected his attitude, he became a zombie. He refused to do all work, rejected all offers of food and encouragement, simply lay on his cot, sucking his thumb. In a matter of weeks, he was dead. The fourth string broke. Dr. Martin Segelman of the University of Pennsylvania attributes the Marine's death to the attitude of helplessness. I found it interesting that a famous study called Broken Heart researched the mortality rate of 4,500 widowers within 6 months of their wives' deaths. Compared with other men the same age, the widowers had a mortality rate 40% higher. Why? Why? Why the string broke? Some of you have come down to one string. But the tragedy is that you're focusing your full attention on the three that have snapped. And this attention span of yours has grown into a sense of bitterness, sorrow, self-pity, and perhaps blame. Because those three strings have broken and you deserve four like everybody else, or so you think, like everybody else. And the result has been a tragic souring of your attitude. Friends, the longer I live, the more I realize the impact of attitude on life. You may not like this, but attitude to me is more important than facts. It is more important than past, than education, than money, than circumstances, than failures, than successes, than what other people think or say or do. It is more important than appearance, giftedness, or skill. It will make or break a company. It will cause a church to soar or sink. It will be the difference in a happy home or a home of horror. It's attitude. And the remarkable thing is you have a choice every day regarding the attitude you will embrace for that day. You can take the three strings that dangle, or you can play your melody on one. And oh, the difference it makes. We cannot change our past. We cannot change the tick of the clock. We cannot change that march toward death. We cannot change the fact that people will act a certain way. We cannot change the inevitable. Those are the strings that dangle. The only thing we can do is play on the one string we have, and that is our attitude. Like Frankel, like Olson, like Nemeth, like Niccolo Paganini and one string. I am convinced now that life is 10% what happens to me and 90% how I react to it. And so it is with you. Tucked away in the second chapter of Philippians, God's great word addresses the subject of our mind. It is so important that wherever you are in life, I would urge your attention now. You will never be younger than you are today. Never. The rest of your life stretches out before you. For some of you, it's 6 months. For some, it's 6 years. And if Christ tarries, for some, it's 60. You have a choice to make every morning when you wake up, throughout the day when interruptions come or surprises or circumstances or what you and I would call calamity. And that response, that attitude, will mean everything to you and to those around you. As we will see a little later, you can act aggressively and blame, or you can act passively and submerge in self-pity. And when you do either one, your circle of friends will finally be reduced to one, if that, and that is yourself. Philippians begins with four ifs, that second chapter, that is. Four ifs. If there is any encouragement, if there is going to be any consolation, if there will be fellowship, if there will be affection and compassion, then the attitude must be changed, says Paul. The church at Philippi was apparently struggling a little with division. And he said, I plead with you, I beg of you, please take a long look at your short life and determine your attitude and the one you will have with other believers in the family of God. Make my joy complete by being of the same mind, maintaining the same love, united in one spirit, intent on one purpose. And before you're tempted to turn your attitude back to yourself, don't do that. Now, there are some that don't like direct counseling. There are some who tell us it won't work, but the Bible's full of it. And it doesn't address the direct counsel to the Holy Spirit, saying, you do it in that passive body of that Christian. It's addressed to the believer. It's telling us indirectly, you are in charge of your attitudes. You are in charge of whether you will live a selfish life or a self-giving life. You determine each day whether you will be filled with selfishness and empty conceit or humility of mind. Verse 3 continues, regarding one another as more important than yourself. You're in charge. You call the shots. You're the umpire. You determine whether it's fair or foul. You know, I confess to you, I begin my day the same way you begin it, early in the morning, with a number of things in front of me, just like you have a number of things in front of you. That means we're just alike. And I face a choice just as you face every single morning of my life. Whether I will be gloomy, whether I will be sad, whether I will fall under the pale, under the wake of my circumstances, or whether I live above them. And I can choose friends that will keep me under them and poison my mind. Or I can be around friends that will lift me above them and cause me to see life through God's lens. I prefer the second, and that's the kind I choose. I won't run with people that poison my mind. I won't work with people that pull me down. I choose to live a life according to chapter 2 in Philippians, and it's only by the grace of God that I'm able to do it. To live a life that is above my circumstance, not under it. I get into trouble when I fall under the swamp of it. He says, don't merely look out for your own personal interests. Look out for the interests of others. What a marvelous piece of advice. You show me a person submerged in self-pity, and I'll show you a person who talks about me, I, mine, myself, constantly. It's an attention-getting device, and before long, we wear out the attention of others. And they finally give up hope on our behalf. No, the positive piece is verse 5. You've got one string. Play the piece on that. Have the same attitude in your mind that Christ had in his. Now, you see, the difficulty of that is that we've never been there in heaven. We weren't there when the decision was made. We've never seen Christ. We've never seen God. But we know from a fact of Scripture that there was a time in the epical past when God dispatched Christ to this earth. That meant that the Son had to give up all of the glories of heaven and had to be willing to squeeze his life into the womb of a woman and to be born a man and to play the role of a servant, not just play it, but live it. Where he would authentically be humanity and yet deity in one person. He gave up all the glories of heaven to do that. In order for that to be pulled off, in order for that plan to be put into motion, Christ had to have an attitude that said, I'm willing to do that. I do not think it a thing to be grasped, this holding on to my position in heaven. I'll come to this earth, I'll go. I'll be the sacrificial lamb. I'll be your scapegoat on sin. Pour it out on me. That's what he means when he says in verse 5, have the attitude in yourselves which was also in Christ Jesus. Frankly, the greatest waste of energy, in my opinion, is the waste of fighting the inevitables of life. Forgive me if it sounds harsh, but if someone has died, your continued self-pity will not bring them back. If someone has left and they are not returning, you can choose to live in the wake of that loss, or you can go on. That's an attitude choice. If you are single and God has not seen fit to give you a mate and you sense that is his plan, you can go on and live a full life as a single person, or you can phase out and become old early in life. When I was in Chicago, I had a very remarkable woman come to see me. After we talked for a few minutes, she left me this note. I love your sense of humor. Humor has done a lot to help me in my spiritual life. How could I have raised 12 children starting at 32 and not have a sense of humor? After your talk last night, when I was having fellowship with friends I met here at the conference, I told them I married at age 31. I didn't worry about getting married. I left my future in God's will. But every night I did do this. I hung a pair of men's pants on the bed where I knelt down and prayed. Father in heaven, hear my prayer and grant it if you can. I've hung a pair of trousers here. Please fill them with a man. All right, lady, that is the way to live. Just turn it over to God. Look at chapter 4 with me. So that's what she did. You can't find a prayer like that in the Bible, but you will find something similar to that in the Bible. Look at verse 4 of chapter 4. Now, you can choose to live another way. God says the way I want you to live is with a life of rejoicing. Just rejoice in the Lord always, he says in verse 4. Again, I say rejoice. You say, I was written in a time when things were easy. Then you don't know your history. I mean, all hell had broken loose. The bottom had dropped out of lives. Nero was on the march. And he says, rejoice. He says, rejoice. But he says, rejoice in circumstances. No, he says, rejoice in the Lord. Again, rejoice. Put the Bible in front of your eyes. Use it as a lens and read life through the scriptures. If you don't, you are destined to a life of blame and self-pity. I guarantee it. The attitude is up to you, really. He commands, rejoice. And he says, don't hide that. Verse 5, let your forbearing spirit be known to all men. The Lord is near. Focus on him. Choose his kind of life, whatever may be your lot, and don't hide it.
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0: 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And your home for worship and the word on the weekends, K-Wave 107.9. I'm Rory Johnston. It's a pleasure being with you this evening. Up next, it's Gracious Words with Cheryl Brodersen. Today we hear part one of Cheryl's message, Teaching Jesus to Others.
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Through the example of Jairus, we're reminded that faith moves us towards Christ in every circumstance, and we'll discover how God works through those who trust Him enough to seek His help.

0: one of Cheryl's message titled Taking Jesus to Others.
1: I want to talk to you, and I want to start out that I believe, because as I said, you're women, that you have a propensity to want to fix things. That it's really hard for you to go to somebody else's house and go in their bathroom and their towels in their bathroom are just a little askew. You have to take it off the bar and you have to fold it and hang it back up, right? Or I don't know if you have this, but if the toilet paper is on the holder the wrong way, like behind, I'm like, a man was here. I have to change it and turn it around so it's on the outside. I was raised by Kay Smith. That was a very important issue. But, you know, we have this propensity. In fact, I guarantee that most of you who are married, you married fixer-uppers. You didn't realize that there was only so much you could do. But, you know, we women look at something and we're like, I can improve this. I can fix this. We love to add it. But, you know, sometimes in life, there is no solution. There is no way to mend what is broken, whether it's relationships. I mean, as a mom, I hated it when my children were mad at each other or not getting along. I remember I would be like, oh, can't we all just be friends? I'd have plans. And one of them, they would start fighting. The next thing, they're throwing punches in the back seat because that's the type of children I have. And you're just like, no. And you're trying to, you know, listen to your sister, you know, forgive your brother. Let's get this. And so we're trying to mend relationships, or, you know, we try to mend something that we bought. I'm one of those people, if the washing machine is broken, I'm trying to fix it before I call the guy. I just, you know, I can fix this. My computer, I try to fix it by throwing it out the window a lot. You know, but there's always like, there's got to be a way to fix this. There's got to be a way to fix this. Or people are so good at always giving you cures or remedies, you know. In fact, I found myself just doing that this morning. A friend of mine has their back out, and I'm like, have you tried Voltaren? You know, see, it's right there. It just pops up. I don't say, oh, can I pray for you? Which would be like so spiritual. Instead, I'm like, have you tried Voltaren? Are you taking ibuprofen? Are you numbing this pain? Are you reducing the inflammation? And I'm not medically inclined. So this could be a little scary. But not only are women fix-it people, I know men who are fix-it people. And sometimes they don't have the right fixes. My father was such a fix-it person. Like, he could not walk by somebody with a flat tire without changing the tire. He was such a fix-it person. He even, like, tried to fix people. And, you know, he just kept trying and kept trying and kept trying. You're like, Dad, they just ripped you off. You've lost so much money on this person. I know, but I'm just... No, Dad, that didn't work. And you don't have the time for it. But I remember that my mother used to hide things. If something broke, like a clock, I'd find it in a drawer. And I'm like, Mom, why is there a clock in the drawer? I don't want your father to see it. It will be broken to kingdom come. He'll take all the parts, take it all apart, and then he won't remember how to put it back again. If the washing machine was broken, she'd pretend that it was fine and call a repairman once my dad left for work, because he was notorious for trying to fix things that were well beyond him. And, you know, I love my dad, but it was just, you know, one of his all-time remedies for if you were sick was grape juice. Grape juice. You know how in, what is it, My Big Fat Greek Wedding, it's all about Windex. My dad was like that about grape juice. It was the cure-all. You've got the stomach flu, grape juice. You've got a cold, grape juice. You got a sore throat, grape juice. You need energy, grape juice. And he just loved grape juice. You know, just felt that was it. I had the stomach flu, and he gave me grape juice. And my mother's white carpet was never the same. I'm just saying. one, my dad, his fixing not only went to, you know, fixing cabinets or fixing, you know, fixing our garage door, which never went up more than three quarters of the way. It went beyond that to, well, he'd been pre-med. So he thought he could fix anything that was wrong. So I had a growth in my mouth. And my dad got out a needle, disinfected it with, this was not a rarity, I want to tell you that, with a match, right, till it glowed, and then it was ready to go in my mouth, and tweezers, right? He's all ready to operate on me. And whatever he hit, it made me faint. And I came back, and he's like, oh, you're so brave. How many girls can say they fainted? What a wonderful experience. What'd you think? I'm like... You know, I remember if you had a mole, he would thread dental floss around it and make it tighter every day, promising it would fall off. Instead, it just stuck out. But he had this propensity, this incredible desire to fix it. You know, we want to fix things. And it seems like we don't go to Jesus until we have exhausted all our remedies, all our, you know, traditions passed down to us, all our kind of recipes, all of our ideals, till we've, you know, exploited every possibility or open door. We wait and try to fix things. But have you in your life found things that are broken, that are beyond your reach, that are beyond your words? Because see, as women, we often think that our word is the word that's going to change the whole situation. If they just knew what they were doing, if they just saw it, if I just say this to them, and you know, mostly when you do that, you're met with, shut up. You know, I don't want to hear this. Or they say, and you know, it's not penetrating. There are so many that are beyond the reach of our remedies. The other day, I got a text from one of my dearest friends, favorite people in the world. Her name's Kelly. And she was letting me know that she had endometrial cancer, worst case scenario. She lost her husband 2 years ago, and she had a hysterectomy. They felt like they got it all, but they want to give her 6 months of chemotherapy. And, you know, Kelly moved from Arizona to Colorado to be with her son. She left her friends, whatever security she had. She had to sell the house. And things are really hard for Kelly. She's living in a room at her son's house, just kind of not knowing the direction of where she's supposed to go. And she's one of the most godly, wonderful women I know. Like when you're with Kelly, you're in the presence of the Lord. That's just how she is. And she told me, Cheryl, will you just pray for me? Because today I have to get my head shaved and be fitted for a wig. And this is just hard. I know Jesus is with me, but this is just hard. And you know, she lives in Colorado. The only thing I could do was take her to Jesus. That's all I could do, was pray for her and get her in the presence of Jesus Christ. Oswald Sanders said, we spend too much time telling God what to do in a person's life instead of just bringing them into the presence of Jesus Christ in prayer, just mentioning their name. No wonder Paul says, I make mention of you in my prayers. He doesn't say, I elaborate, I tell God what to do in your life. He said, I make mention of you. I say your name before the throne of God. And from that point on, Jesus takes over. We are constantly confronted on a daily basis with broken people. Just look at Orange County. Just drive down Harbor Boulevard and look at all the broken people. We are constantly bombarded with broken things. you know, what is it, obsoletism, where they make things to break now, you know, where your battery starts running out 2 years after you get your phone and getting less and less. That's not a conspiracy theory. That is true. And there are broken situations, broken relationships, way beyond our reach, our words, and our remedies. Some people take their frustrations to Instagram, and it's not pleasant. Or they take it to Facebook. And all they do is end up alienating others. And they do this because they underestimate the complexity of the problem. This is, nobody is a quick fix. There is no such thing as a quick fix. Nobody's a quick fix. They underestimate the futility of their efforts. They think they're more powerful or more dynamic or more intelligent or, you know, more effective than what they really are. And thirdly, they forget that there is a whole host of demonic beings constantly opposing every good work. They want things broken. They want things broken. You know, I've read a lot of books on psychology. You know, one of the things that you realize is that there are some people who do not want others emotionally healed. Because if a person in a relationship is whole and emotionally healed, that person who doesn't want the healing loses their power. And so they will purposely keep a spouse on alcohol or encourage them to do drugs or, you know, encourage their addictions, because then they can hold it over them and they feel like they have power. Or they'll zero in on that insecurity, that paralyzing factor, because they do not want their spouse spiritually whole, physically whole, mentally whole, emotionally whole. They don't want that. So we've got all this brokenness. We're surrounded by this brokenness. We're just women. The problem is more complex. Our efforts are more futile than we realize. And we have a whole host of demonic beings opposing us. What do we do? Do we ignore the brokenness? Do we pretend it's not there? Do we come up with some delusion? Do we shout against it? We take it to Jesus, or we bring it to Jesus. Either way, take it to Jesus or bring Jesus to it. This is the answer. You know, I teach Sunday school, six-year-olds. I've told you this before. Any question that you ask them, they'll always go, Jesus. And so I try to frame the question so Jesus is the answer to all of them. Because Jesus is the answer. Jesus is the answer. When are we going to give up on our words? When are we going to give up on our lectures? When are we going to give up on our remedies and all these things we invoke when the answer is Jesus? Your power, your strength, your authority is in Jesus. And you do have authority, you do have strength in Jesus. So as you know, our story this week takes place in Capernaum. And Jesus has just docked the boat with the disciples. And he gets out of the boat and immediately he's met with a throng of dirty, smelly, aggressive, grabby, exploitive people who just want to crowd around him, touch him, grab at him for whatever they can get from Jesus. And they're not even letting Jesus through, and they're blocking the sincere. The people who really want to get to Jesus, these exploiters, as I call them, this throng is blocking it. But Jesus continues to move forward when suddenly this man has made his way through the crowd and he falls at the feet of Jesus. Can you imagine? Jesus is walking, there's a throng around him, and suddenly at his feet, there's a man. Now, this isn't just any man. This man is Jairus, and his name means enlightenment. Jairus is a ruler of the synagogue. He's a very important person in that region. He could perhaps even be a Pharisee, but he was definitely appointed by the Pharisees in Jerusalem. So he has a prestigious position. And by this time, Jesus is not so popular with the Pharisees or the synagogues because he had the audacity to tell a man whose hand was shriveled, "Stretch out your hand on the Sabbath." And another time, there was a woman who was bent over for 18 years, and it was the Sabbath, and Jesus told her, "Stand up." And she was made healed. Oh, that's not allowed. Not on the Sabbath. That ruler of the synagogue said, "There are 6 other days of the week where you can be healed. Not today. Not today." As if God says, "You know what? It's the Sabbath. I'm going to quit spinning the earth around." Jesus had delivered a demonic in the synagogue on the Sabbath. This was what they had against Jesus. And they held it as more important than any of the good, any of the healing, any of the miracles that Jesus had done. So he's not very popular. There's rumors against him. In Jerusalem, they're saying, "We got to do something about this Galilean. What are we going to do? What are we going to do?" For Jairus to make his way through that throng, he had to push, he had to shove, and then to go down low must have hurt physically. Wasn't easy, but it must have hurt socially, because he is publicly saying, "Jesus, you are greater than me. You are greater than me. You are greater than my office. You are greater." Shove, and then to go down low must have hurt physically. Wasn't easy, but it must have hurt socially, because he is publicly saying, "Jesus, you are greater than me. You are greater than me. You are greater than my office. You are greater." And he was

to do so. This was something that was only done to kings, to superiors, to judges, to rulers, or to God. Perhaps you remember that Shadrach, Meshach, and Abednego were told to bow before the statue that Nebuchadnezzar had erected, and they refused. We won't bow. Maybe you remember that in the book of Esther, Mordecai refused to bow before Haman. He said, I won't bow before a man. But here is a religious leader, a ruler of the synagogue, and he's as low as you can go at the feet of Jesus, saying, Jesus, you can step on me. You can do whatever you want because you are greater than I am. No doubt Jairus had watched helplessly as the life of his daughter ebbed away. I think there's nothing more frustrating or painful than to watch the life of your child ebb away, or even your child being sick. You know how you can be so upset with your child or your grandchild, but let them get sick and you're like, oh, baby. You know, we kind of sometimes like them sick because they're cuddly, right? They might have a fever, but you're like, it's okay, you're going to be better. But to watch that life ebb away, and every day his little girl get worse and worse and worse until her breathing becomes erratic, her skin begins to pale, and he knows that she is sick beyond his reach. And he's desperate. And he knows of only one person with a reputation for healing. One person. The Pharisees haven't healed. The rulers of the synagogue haven't healed. John the Baptist didn't heal. The high priest can't heal. Who can save his daughter? Who can deliver his daughter? But he's heard that Jesus has healed. Jesus can work. Maybe it was on the Sabbath, but he healed. But he touched. The lame were able to walk after Jesus' word and touch to them. He knows Jesus has given sight to the blind, only Jesus. And I believe it becomes an obsession. I must get Jesus to my house and to my daughter. It becomes an obsession, but listen here. He had to leave the situation. He had to leave his sick daughter, his wife, behind in order to seek out Jesus. Now, to some, that must have seemed so irresponsible. What are you doing leaving at a time like this? But he had to leave in order to bring Jesus back to the situation. I say that because sometimes you've got to step away from a situation and get alone with Jesus before you can bring Jesus back into that situation. You have to get Jesus in you and be in the presence of Jesus before you can bring him to that situation. So he bows down and it says, we're told he begged Jesus earnestly. And he said, come to my house. It's an invitational word, come. He said, put your hand on my daughter. It's a relational. And then he said, she lies at the point of death. It's an acknowledgement of how desperate the situation. And then he says, she may be healed and she will live. It's a public declaration of faith in Jesus and the ability of Jesus.

0: 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And he begins to walk with his Father.
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3: I'm going to challenge you and ask you, are you really living maximum living in your life? You need to have an encounter with God in which you realize I'm not just aimlessly, purposely stumbling through life. Where do I find it? I find it at the foot of the cross. I find it in Jesus. I don't find it outside. I find it as I submit to Him, and He gives me burdens and calls. I find it in the abilities that He gives me, in the visions and dreams and burdens that He puts on my heart. And then I go and I live on mission with Jesus. And again, I'm not saying that it's one life mission. It may be seasons that God calls you to do something. But I do believe that all of us have been called, first of all, to Jesus, and that Jesus always sends us on mission with Himself.
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1: 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Coming up next, it's Char Brodersen and As It Is in Heaven. Today, he's in Genesis chapter 1, and his topic is human sexuality.
2: Hi, this is Pastor Sheridan McDaniel from A Place for Worship Church in Anaheim and St. Mark Baptist Church in Long Beach with the K-Wave Scripture of the Day. 1 Corinthians 15, verse number 57 in the ERV version. It says, "But we thank God who gives us the victory through our Lord Jesus Christ." Here, Paul doesn't say God will give us victory someday. He says God gives us the victory through Jesus Christ every day. That means as believers, we don't fight for victory. We fight from victory. We live from victory, pray from victory, and praise from victory. So today, remember this. Stand strong, stay faithful, and keep serving. You are living from victory. Once again, that's 1 Corinthians 15 and 57. And I'm Pastor Sheridan McDaniel. And to hear more from me, join me on Sundays at A Place for Worship Church in Anaheim at 9:30 a.m. or St. Mark Baptist Church in Long Beach at 11:30 a.m. And here on K-Wave every Saturday, 10 a.m. on Worship That Walks. 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
0: Have you ever thought about what God's grace can do in your life? Cheryl Brodersen is an engaging speaker and the author of When a Woman Lets Go of the Lies and When a Woman Lets Go of Her Fears.
3: I wrote a book for all of you overly burdened, overly condemned, and overworked women.
0: In her latest book, A Woman's Battle for Grace, she gives insight into the meaning of grace.
3: 2 Corinthians

0: Corinthians 9:8 says, "And God is able to make all grace abound toward you, that you, always having all sufficiency in all things, may have an abundance for every good work." Grace is so much more than you expected. It's acceptance. It's blessing.
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0: Grace is the answer. It's the power of God working in us to be more than we can be.
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3: You're listening to As It Is in Heaven, the Bible teaching ministry of Char Broderson, lead pastor of Calvary Chapel, Costa Mesa.
4: When you and I are confronted with these cultural expressions which would cast doubt upon that truth, that you would come back to the truth of Scripture, that you and I are fearfully and wonderfully made, and that we would rest in that identity and begin to then steward our bodies, whether male or female, in a way that would honor and glorify the one who made us by reflecting not only his image, but by bearing his name and his character.
3: You're listening to As It Is in Heaven, the Bible teaching ministry of Char Broderson, lead pastor of Calvary Chapel, Costa Mesa. Here on the program, Pastor Char is taking a deep dive into key themes from Scripture to give us a better understanding of the story of the Bible. I invite you to open your Bible to Genesis chapter 1, verses 26 to 32, and chapter 2, verses 15 to 25. These will be the basis for Pastor Char's message for today, looking at the story of human sexuality, male and female, he created them.
4: The Greco-Roman world essentially said, as we looked at in the beginning, that the world, matter, your body, it's all bad. It's actually all evil. And the hope for humans is to break out of the physical world in our physical bodies, and that our souls, the purity and goodness of who we actually are, will join in kind of the universal swirl of the cosmos. I'm flattening a definition here, but essentially that's kind of the idea. The physical, the body is bad. The soul, the spirit, the mind is good. Since we don't feel, think, and see ourselves as the stereotypical man of Western American culture, or we don't see ourselves as the stereotypical woman of Western American culture, we question a fact of our genetic makeup and our physical bodies. And we all do this. Rather than the validity of these ideas around what constitutes male and female, feminine and masculine, do our bodies mean anything at all? According to current culture, the answer seems to be not really. And this is seen in nearly every one of these hot button issues in our current culture. Questions of the body and whether it means something or whether it means nothing. It is basically ours to do whatever we want with. Whether it's conversations around post and transhumanism, can a mind be downloaded to whatever body, whatever thing, and that person lives on? These are questions that we are asking and science is exploring, right? Abortion and infanticide, and the theory of personhood. Well, until that intellectual capabilities are there, it's not really a person. And so we can do whatever we want with it. Or sexuality, gender, and transgenderism. If my mind doesn't align with my body, rather than understanding the neuroplasticity of my brain, that my brain can actually change, it can be rewired, I can have new ways of thinking and being and acting. Instead of taking what is moldable and shapeable, I actually instead bring my physical body by doing things to it that were not meant to be done to it, molding it and shaping it to match how I think and how I feel. This is Gnosticism at work in our culture. The physical body is unimportant. It means nothing. It tells you nothing about who you are. Sam Alberry, he writes in his book, What God Has to Say About Our Bodies. He's a pastor, theologian, and British, living in Nashville, Tennessee. He says this, for some people today, the real me is my soul or spirit. The body is simply the lump of matter I am connected to, the outer casing for who I really am. It is the blank canvas on which I can paint my identity once I have discovered it. It is not, in and of itself, part of that identity or a clue to it. It need not determine or constrain who I am. It is the soul that matters. That's where you find the real me. He says, this thinking tends to prioritize the soul over the body. It sees the body as malleable, I can shape and I can mold it. I can paint it and adorn it. But what is underneath is much deeper and more true, immutable. Now, again, in stark contrast to our culture, the Bible cuts through with its unique perspective that gives unprecedented value and dignity to all humans. Your body is not incidental to who you are. In fact, you, your physical body, was made by your loving creator. You are not an accident that needs to be remedied. You have been fearfully and wonderfully made, Psalm 139 says. And yet, there is much more to you than how you physically appear to others. So your body is not nothing, nor is it everything. But your body is you and is intrinsic to who you are. Though it is not the totality of who you are. Remember, we talked about this last week, a little bit earlier in this teaching. You and I are these sacred middle creatures, not purely flesh or purely spirit, but inhabiting and embodying both, made from the dust, yet given life through the very breath of God, made male and female in order to put the image and likeness of God on display to the rest of creation. This is what the Bible has to say about your body. Sam Alberry goes on, he says, in the Bible, our body is not an accessory to who we are. It is part of who we are. We can't properly understand who we are apart from our body. Your body is not other than you. It's not a receptacle for you. It is you. In the Bible, it's not just that you have a body. You are a body. Now, according to Scripture, I just want to press in at this moment here. Not only are our physical bodies made in the image of God, what we read earlier, but also the teaching of Scripture is that your body belongs to God. And as Paul says in 1 Corinthians 6, it's not for sexual immorality, but it's for the Lord. What he means is, it's not just for you and I to sexually express it in whatever way we desire, molding it and shaping it to be what we want. It is actually intended for God's design and God's purposes. Not only that, but the body is, according to Scripture, a temple for the Spirit of the living God. And finally, the body is an integral part of the resurrected new creation. You know, again, you guys, this is the neo-Gnosticism of the church. We have songs that celebrate souls flying up to the heavens forever. That is not the end of the Bible. What happens at the end of the Bible? Come on, people. Do we go to heaven? No. No. Heaven comes to earth. And then I saw a new heaven and a new earth coming down out of heaven from God, is what John writes. And he says, the dwelling place of God is with humans. He shall be our God, and we shall be his people. Other passages celebrate, we shall reign over the earth. The end of the story of the Bible is not discarded bodies to inherit a spirit world, but resurrected bodies to rule and reign over a renewed heaven and renewed earth. Now, this is all astounding for the value that God puts upon the body. God's eternal purposes for the body. It's not just temporal, but beyond all that, the most astounding claim of Christianity is this, that God himself became a human. Became a man, in fact. And that he lived out his human existence. He didn't just like pick up a body on the way to the cross and then drop it off in the grave. No. He lived out his human existence in all righteousness, justice, and goodness. He loved God supremely. He loved his neighbor as himself, and he did it in a physical body. He also suffered and died and was bodily what? Raised from the dead. And guys, think about this. For all eternity, God himself has a human body. God has irreversibly, irrevocably tied himself to human flesh for all eternity. This is unprecedented in the philosophies and religions of the world. The incarnation, that God takes upon human flesh, becomes one of us. Now, why does he do this? Well, he has done this because the problem with humanity is not our bodies. The problem with humanity is sin that has separated us from our Creator. And because sin has separated us from our Creator, we have confusion about what we are made for. We have design, intent, purpose behind it, but because we are disconnected from the designer, the creator, we are radically confused. Sin has separated us from our own selves. Remember, it describes that Adam and Eve experience shame. They know that they are naked. And what is being described here is a dysphoria and disconnect between our own body and soul. There is separation that happens in the human body and psyche now because of sin. Not only that, sin has separated us from one another. And so we exploit and oppress, we exploit our differences rather than glory and celebrate our sameness, rather than hallow our difference. Sin has done all of this, and so God himself takes a human body to himself in the person of Jesus of Nazareth in order to rescue and redeem humanity, male and female, to bring us back to God, that we may know our true identity, belonging, and purpose in and through him, and one day experience the wholeness for which he created us for. Remember, we said last week, the answer to the question, what was I made for, can only be answered by our Creator. This is the claim of Scripture.
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4: Now, the Scripture has, as I've laid out, an incredibly high view of the human body. Since it is a reflection and image of God and part of his eternal purposes, we do not have the right as his creatures to change and rearrange it as we see fit, to align with the cultural confusion, fads, and opinions of the day. Culture, or even our own selves, are not the final reference point for our lives, but God is. Listen to what John Stott writes in his article, Issues Facing Christians Today. He says, the biblical revelation reminds us that human beings are not self-explanatory. They derive their meaning from outside themselves, from God in whose image they are made. We are not autonomous individuals, creating ourselves constantly by the decisions and choices we make. No, we are images. We are reflections. The dignity of our humanity is derivative. It comes from him whose image we bear. We are dependent beings. Now, last thing before we close. Author, theologian Christopher Watkin, not Christopher Walken, So that would be really fun. In his book, Biblical Critical Theory, I just love his care and his wisdom as he thinks about how we navigate all this. He reiterates the biblical teaching. He says, we do not own ourselves, 1 Corinthians 6, 19 through 20. So we have no authority to remake ourselves at will. Though where the constraints and boundaries lie in detail will always be a subject for careful discussion. And it involves a deepest engagement with the broadest range of biblical principles and passages and the most diverse possible cross-section of interested parties. What? This whole book is written like this. Basically, his argument is that God has actually allowed human beings to build upon his creation, right? We make culture. That's what we do. God creates humans in his image, male and female, but what happens? Humans make clothes. Humans make houses. Humans make societies and culture and all these things, right? We build upon it and we say we improve upon these things, right? We get to paint on the canvas. How amazing is that? But he talks about what improvement actually is, what progress is. We need to be very, very careful. And what we say, oh, this is progress. Oh, this is improvement. We need to be very wise and discerning. But he offers one bit of advice, and I love this. He says, let me offer one quick thought here. The Christian's thinking on this issue should be governed not by the legalistic question, what can we get away with? But by the deeply biblical question, how can we best glorify God, love him, and love our neighbor? As we think about what it means to be human, what it means to be made in the image of God, what it means to reflect that in our physical bodies as male and female, we must be careful that we aren't just going along with whatever sounds like improvement and betterment, but we must always be guided by the great commandment of love of God and love of neighbor. That is what he is getting at here. Now, as we close, I want to talk just about personal application, community application, and our missional or witness, an application of our witness. So first, there's just this story that kept coming to mind. When I was in high school, I dated this great girl from a great family, just a lovely Christian family. And just being in high school in a very affluent and often skin-deep culture like Orange County, she wrestled with questions of her own identity, her sense of worth and beauty, because of all these cultural pressures around her, like this is what beauty is, this is what your body should look like, right? All those things. And her mother so wisely taught her the truth of her identity, value, and beauty based in her loving creator. And she told her basically this, every time these thoughts arise in you or when you look at yourself in the mirror, I want you to say this, I am fearfully and wonderfully made. And that my soul knows very well. This is a truth that David says in Psalm 139. He talks about God designing him even in his mother's womb, knitting his parts together. God was involved in the process. There is meaning and purpose behind our lives. We have been fearfully and wonderfully made. Now, her mother obviously made a huge impression on her life or her own formation. She made a huge impression on my life. And I hope, this is my hope, that through this teaching, you would begin to love your body. Because you see and recognize that God has made you in his image as an embodied expression of himself, and that this is double good, according to Genesis. This is beautiful. And that when you and I are confronted with these cultural expressions which would cast doubt upon that truth, that you would come back to the truth of Scripture, that you and I are fearfully and wonderfully made, and that we would rest in that identity and begin to then steward our bodies, whether male or female, in a way that would honor and glorify the one who made us by reflecting not only his image, but by bearing his name and his character. That's my hope for you as an individual. That's my hope for myself as an individual. What I hope for our church community is that we would build a biblical culture of male and female made in the image of God. What we talked about last week, that we would see every single human being made in the image, made in the image, made in the image, a community where everyone is valued, honored, and affirmed as an image bearer in the way that you and I think and speak and interact with one another, and that we would recognize that Scripture allows for a broad spectrum for how we express ourselves as both male and female, never clearly defining for us masculinity or femininity, but instead affirms that we are male and female and points us to live out the great commandment to love God with all of our heart, soul, mind, and strength, with the whole person, and to love our neighbor as ourselves in whatever situation, gifting, and stewardship God has entrusted to us. Or just for a moment, think about it. Jeremiah is the weeping prophet. David cries more than anybody else. He loves Jonathan more than he's ever loved any other woman. Jesus wept all the time. Deborah is a warrior, a prophet, and a judge over Israel. Like, we could just go on and on and on about how the Bible blows to pieces our cultural stereotypes. Do not pigeonhole people and say, this is what biblical manhood is, this is what biblical womanhood is, right? No, it is to love God with all of our hearts, soul, mind, and strength as an embodied individual, whether male or female. That's how you be a man according to Scripture. That's how you be a woman according to Scripture. We affirm the sacred image in both male and female and encourage one another towards Jesus' embodied self-sacrificial life as the way that we live out the image of God, both male and female. This is what Paul did in his teaching. Think about Ephesians chapter 5, right? He talks to husbands and he talks to wives, and he basically says that he wants both of them to imitate Christ. Husbands do this by being self-sacrificial as Christ gave himself for the church, and wives are to respond to their love by submission. The Son submitted to the Father, came on the mission to rescue and redeem humanity. Both imitate Jesus. These are two sides of the same coin. So we must realign ourselves with the true vision of biblical manhood and biblical womanhood around the perfect human, Jesus Christ. Let's build that kind of culture, church. Lastly, how do we witness this truth to a confused culture around us? First, we recognize everyone has been made by God and for God, created to bear his image in their sexed bodies, and that when people live outside of that created purpose, they eventually experience fallout. It goes against creation. It goes against their design and their purpose. It doesn't work. It doesn't satisfy. It doesn't fulfill. Think about the woman at the well. She had tried so many things to satisfy, and she's still thirsty. This is a picture of humanity's longings to satisfy ourselves apart from God. It doesn't work. It doesn't satisfy. It does not fulfill. But it creates disillusionment. And disillusionment creates seekers. And I always think God is seeking worshipers. That just gets me so excited. That when we actually see people going after these things, oh, well, this will change my life. This will make me whole. This will fulfill. This will satisfy. If I just change this, I twist that, I add this, I add that. The disillusionment, the disappointment, I'm not excited about that. But oh, that they might seek, that they might go deeper. They might ask the deeper questions. And God is seeking even as they are seeking. And church, we could be that beautiful intersection to introduce them to the God who is seeking, the God who wants to satisfy, to fill them up. Nancy Piercy, in her book, Love Thy Body, she says this: we live in a moral wasteland where human beings are desperately seeking answers to hard questions about life and sexuality. But there is hope. In the wasteland, we can cultivate a garden. My life, your life, like the Garden of Eden, where the Spirit of God dwells with human, inviting other humans to experience the life-giving presence of God. She says, we can discover a reality-based, I would say biblical morality, that expresses a positive, life-affirming view of the human person, one that is more inspiring, more appealing, and more liberating than the secular worldview. That is exactly what I am praying for. That by God's grace, that we would live in such a way with one another, with neighbor, friend, and enemy, that would cut through all the confusion and misguided ideas and ideals about what humans are and what humans are made for, to a greater and deeper reality about every human being, that they are fearfully and wonderfully made.
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1: 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Coming up next, it's Worship That Walks with Sheridan McDaniel. 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
7: You know, it really is about sticking with it and enduring if you're doing what you know you should do. And I would say, especially for young pastors, don't deviate from what you know you're called to do, which is to preach the word. 2 Timothy chapter 4, verses 1 through 3, right? Preach the word in season, out of season. It doesn't matter what the culture says. You've got to give people the word of God. They feed on it, and it's like milk to the new believer. It's like meat to the mature believer, and you've got to just stick with it. And there's going to be trouble. There's going to be opposition, and you just stick with it. And churches need, they need stability in leadership. And if you can possibly hang in there, then you need to stick around. And I think that is just, you stay at it, whether there's a lot of people or a few people, and you see what God does.
8: Yeah.
9: Yeah, I agree with that. I mean, I don't want to overplay it. The first few years at Kindred, we were trying to establish a united theology and united philosophy of ministry. And as you implement that, everybody loves it in theory. And then when you go to implement some of your leadership strategies, you upset some apple carts, you step on some toes. But during that time, Mike said, I believe God called me there. I knew what I needed to do, right? Preach the word, live a holy life, shepherd the people, watch out for wolves, all of that, and remind myself that, you look at the prophets of the Old Testament, the apostles of the New, they all had problems. Old Lehman Strauss, who Mike would know, we've got him in our libraries, used to say, preach, pray, and plug away. And that's, there's nothing better than enduring. Mm-hmm. And frankly, having someone to just encourage you along the way. I remember when I was in the thick of that, I did call Mike up. We met for lunch. And Mike gave me a great word of encouragement. He may forget. I'm going to share it with other pastors. In the middle of that turmoil a little bit and some naysaying and some people standing in our way, Michael just said, hey, to me over lunch one day, put some scores up on the board. Right? I had this sense, the anchor's dragging, we're not getting anywhere, I'm scoring some own goals, maybe just even by the way I'm handling it, how do I work through this? And Mike said, look, put some scores up on the scoreboard, get, work towards seeing people saved, work towards, establishing new patterns of ministry, and bring some, for want of a better word, some positivity and progress to what you're doing. And the right people, I think, gather to that, get behind that. It was just a good word. Stop mm-hmm. focusing on what's going wrong. Start creating a new narrative. Start doing a fact of ministry. Put some scores up on the scoreboard. And when people see that, the noise tends to go away. But, preach, pray, plug away. Nothing more than endurance. Ministry's hard.
8: Yeah.
9: If the world pushes against us, the devil is our adversary, our own flesh makes ministry difficult. And, preach the word in season, out of season. One of the passages I love is 2 Timothy 2, where he uses the word endure quite a few times.
8: Mm-hmm.
9: And he says, look, the word of God is not bound. Endure. They've an unstoppable gospel. Jesus is risen, the Son of David. We've got the indwelling Holy Spirit. And then he says, if we endure, we'll reign with him. We've got eternal rewards. So there's several things in that passage, 2 Timothy 2, 8 to 13. I encourage pastors to read. Just endure in the light of the power of the gospel, the risen sovereign Christ, and heaven's just over the hilltop.
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12: Our topic this morning is on Look on Us, coming from Acts chapter 3, verse 1 through 9. Here we find Peter and John going to the temple at the hour of prayer, which was at 3 o'clock p.m. A certain man, the Bible says, who was lame from his mother's womb. Lame meaning he was disabled in the feet and the feet or in his legs. From his mother's womb means that he was born into a disability. His disability was not caused by any action of his own. It welcomed him at birth. There are some disabilities created by our own actions, and there are some in life that will greet us as we journey. What many of you are dealing with right now really had nothing to do with the decision you made. It was waiting for you to arrive. What you're facing right now did not ask for your approval. It just came upon you. And your response to that which came upon you should be to remind yourself that it came to pass. That response that must come from your heart, must come from your mind, must come from your emotions. This that has come upon me, it has come to pass. The condition this man was born into was a setup for God to get some glory. Like the storm that you recently walked into, it is a setup for God to get some glory. And what I love about God is not only will he use the trouble we walk into as a setup to get glory, but he will also use mistakes that I have made as a setup to get some glory. Because of his physical disability, he was carried by other men every day to the temple to beg for money or anything that he could use. His condition required others to bring him to the temple, and they would lay him at the gate, which was at the entrance of the temple. And as people would go in and out, the Bible says he would ask of alms from them, meaning he was begging for money. He was well known by the people because he was there at the temple every time before the hour of prayer. They knew him and they knew his condition. What we do know about the man was his physical condition, but what we do not know about the man was his spiritual condition. But based on his response to what he was receiving, based upon his response to what he was battling, and based upon his response, as we will see in a minute, based upon his response to what he was facing, I believe Christ was in him. Just as Christ was in the other beggar who died at the gate of the rich man's house, I believe that Christ was in this man. Just because he could not walk did not mean Jesus was not in him. Just because he was disabled and needed help did not mean the Lord was not in him. Just because he was broke, he was hurting, he was unfortunate, did not mean that Christ was not in him. For some believers right now, you're not at your best, but Christ is still in you. For some believers right now, you may have messed up this past week, but Christ is still in you. Christ is still with you. I know you may have given in to temptation, and I know in your mind you may have thought about going back to a life that God brought you out of. But as long as you are a believer in Christ, even in those hours and those times of weakness, Christ is still in you. The problem was that the man was in this condition for so long, he lost sight of who he had within him. And the longer you stay in a difficult, challenging position, the longer you stay in a situation that is not favorable, your faith will begin to weaken. What was once clear will become cloudy. And once fog sets in and doubt sets in and fear and confusion and unbelief sets in, it begins to challenge us to remain strong in who we are as believers. His condition was with him so long that it became a way of life. And I'm not sold on those friends that he had that were carrying him to the temple on a daily basis. The only people he had around him now were those who were carrying him. And these carriers that were with him, these carriers that were taking him to the temple, it's nice that they were taking him to that spot, but at the same time, I believe it's possible that these carriers were not really helping him, but they were in a position where they were allowing him to stay and remain in the condition that he was in. They would carry him, lay him at the gate while they would walk into the temple and pray. And the truth is, some people, they are in your life and around your life, but they're acting like these men who are just carrying. They're carrying you in your lameness or in your dysfunction or in your weakness. They are carrying you, but they're really not carrying you to a point and to a place where you're able to come out of that situation. They carried him and laid him there. But on this particular day, when this man saw Peter and John about to pass him by, he put his head down and he asked for money. Peter, John, can you give me some money? Do you have any money that you can help me with? And the Bible says Peter and John fixed their eyes on him, gave him their full attention, which is what it means to fix your eyes upon someone. It is to give them your full attention. And then Peter said these words, "Look on us." And the man looked at them the way they were looking at him. That lame man looked at them. When he looked at them, he took his attention off his condition, which produced an expectation. Peter said, "Look on us," not your condition, not your situation, but to look on us. And the Bible says he gave them his attention, expecting to receive something from them. When he gave them his attention, he shifted from doubting to believing. Peter and John, in other words, they helped him believe again. And those three words, look on us. Those three words caused him to shift his attention from his condition, which again produced an expectation. He believed again. For somebody here this morning, I need you just to take a moment and to just focus on the Lord. Focus on his goodness. Focus on the fact that he is able, that he is strong, and that he is mighty. I need you to just take a moment and focus on the Lord. I need you to do that right now, because my prayer for you is that you will believe again, that you will trust again, that you will have hope again, that you will have faith again. When he gave them his attention, he shifted from begging to expecting. The reason he was expecting is because when he looked on them, he did not just see Peter and John. He saw Christ in them.
11: Thank you for tuning in today. You're listening to Worship That Walks. And Pastor Sheridan McDaniel is the Bible teacher. Here at Worship That Walks, we believe worship is more than a song. It's a lifestyle. So today, we're going to dive into the scriptures together and learn how to live a faith that moves with us through every season of life. Let's listen in.
12: When you give your undivided attention to Jesus, he drops in you the spirit of expectation. Why? Because expectation won't let you give up. Expectation will not allow you to turn around. Expectation will cause you to say, the reason I can't stop right now is because I'm expecting God to do something in my life, to do something in my spirit, in my heart, in my mind, in my emotion. The reason I can't turn around now is because I'm expecting the Lord to move, the Lord to turn this, the Lord to meet me, the Lord to strengthen me. The reason I refuse to compromise, to settle for less, is because I'm expecting the Lord to do something. And I love it because the Bible says he was expecting to receive something from Peter and John. Something meaning, I don't know what I'm going to receive, but I'm going to get something out of this situation. I'm going to get something right now. I'm going to get something that I've never had before. Because God is with you and God is with me. I'm going to keep believing and expecting God to do something in my life, something in my journey, something in my home, something in my family, something on my job, because I know God is with me. I'm expecting to receive something. I can hear Jacob in his struggle with the Lord back in the Old Testament, where Jacob was saying, I'm not letting go until you bless me. In his wrestling battle, in his wrestling match with the Lord, Jacob said, I'm not letting go until you bless me. And that is the mindset that I'm believing and praying that you will walk in right now, that you will determine, I'm not letting go of my faith. I'm not letting go of my relationship with you, Lord. I'm not letting go of hope. I am not letting go until you bless me. Because I know you're with me, God, and I'm not in this struggle. I'm not in this battle. I'm not in this fight by myself. I refuse to let go. I refuse to quit. I am not letting go until you bless me. Peter said to this lame man, silver and gold have I none, but such as I have, I give to you. And then he said, in the name of the one who is in me, in the name that is above every other name, in the name of the one that heals, that delivers, that saves, in the name of the one that gives joy and peace and life, in the name that makes demons tremble, in the name of Jesus Christ of Nazareth, he said, rise up and walk. Then Peter grabbed him by the right hand and began to lift him up. And in the process of lifting him up, Bible says immediately his feet and ankle bones received strength. God will stand you up, but you have to be willing to rise. You have to be willing to leave your lame condition, to leave your excuses, to leave an unhealthy relationship, to leave some plans that you had, that you have developed, to leave your own agenda, and immediately God will give you the strength to stand. In the process of getting up, this lame man felt strength where he was weak and told Peter, thank you, I can take you from here. He felt strength in those legs and in those feet that were once lame. And he leaped up, because that's what you do when Christ is in you, when the Lord is moving and you see yourself beginning to come out of a situation that had you down. When Christ is in you, you leap out of your weakness. You leap out of that weakness into a place of strength. You leap out of depression into a place of peace. You leap out of defeat into a place of victory. Because Christ is in me, I'm not just coming out, I'm leaping out of my problems. I'm leaping out of this storm. I'm leaping out of this crisis. I'm not just coming out. I'm leaping out of trouble, leaping out of fear. I am leaping out of pain. The lame man walked into the temple. He walked into that church. And the Bible says he began praising God, because that's how you respond when God blesses you, when he heals you, when he turns your life around, when he delivers, you respond with praise. And he was the only one in there praising God for the ability to walk, because others in there who were walking were used to walking. But when you know what it's like to be crippled and now you can walk, praise is what you do. When you know what it's like to be broke and now you have money, praise is what you do. When you know what it is like to be unemployed and now you have a job, when you know what it's like to be sick and now you are healed, when you know what it's like to be broken and now you are whole, praise is what you do. The same ones that saw him down were now watching him leap, walk, and praise God. They knew he was praising God because they heard him praising God. They knew he was praising God because his actions, his voice, his body movement was showing that I'm praising God. Everyone was amazed. Everyone was blown away. And Peter said to them, why are you so surprised? As though this was done by our own power or our godliness. Peter said, this was done by Christ, who happens to be alive in me. As to say, because he is in me, because the Lord is alive in me, don't be surprised when you see others healed. It's not a work of ourselves. It is a work of the Lord. Because when the Lord is in you, life is in you. Strength is in you. Power is in you. When the one who can do the impossible is on the inside of you, he will do the impossible through you. Look on us is a statement you and I must make to those around us. Look on us, it means I must fight to live the character of Jesus. So I give the world something powerful to look at. I must fight to live his likeness. I must fight to live in forgiveness, to live in joy, to live in peace, to live in strength. I must fight to show how beautiful, how powerful, and how great he is. His existence must come through my life on a daily basis. I challenge you and I challenge myself. Give the world something to look at. Give them the character of Christ. And let's live to tell the world, look on us.
11: You've been listening to Pastor Sheridan McDaniel on Worship That Walks, and today's message was entitled Look on Us, taken from Acts chapter 3, verses 1 through 9. And once again, I'm excited to introduce to some and present to others in studio today with me, our associate pastor from A Place for Worship, Pastor DeAndre Ellis. Welcome, Pastor DeAndre.
13: Yes. Glad to be back. Thanks for having me again.
11: And so today we want you to once again assist with just recapping today's message and what the word is saying to us as we learn to look to Jesus.
13: So where this story starts off in Acts chapter 3, when Peter says to the lame man at the temple gate, look on us, it wasn't about drawing attention to himself or showing off what he had. Right. The first key point is that Peter is trying to redirect the man's focus.
11: Yes.
13: The man came to the temple expecting a handout or a few coins or something temporary. But what Peter wanted to do was change and shift his mentality from human expectation to God's divine possibility.
11: Yes.
13: And we have to do that in our lives as well.
11: Yes.
13: We cannot think with a temporary mindset. We have to think bigger.
11: Yeah.
13: And that's what we have to present to others that come to us for needs. We can't just meet the need. We have to also present Jesus, present God.
11: Yes.
13: Because when we do that, that's when they have opportunity for their lives to be changed.
11: Yes.
13: And the second thing I would point out is that the church as a whole, what we have is greater than material things.
11: Mm-hmm.
13: We carry Jesus.
11: Yes.
13: I often say that it's like a device that is battery powered, but also has a plug to go into the wall.
11: Mm.
13: When you operate on battery power, you're limited.
11: Mm-hmm.
13: You don't want to play it too loud. You don't want to leave it on too long because at a certain point it will die and then it won't work anymore, like a cell phone or things of that device.
11: Mm-hmm.
13: But when you're plugged into the wall, you can use it freely. And that's what it's like being connected to God and being connected to Jesus.
11: Amen.
13: You are connected to the say that it's like a device that is battery powered, but also has a plug to go into the wall.
11: Mm.
13: When you operate on battery power, you're limited.
11: Mm-hmm.
13: You don't want to play it too loud. You don't want to leave it on too long because at a certain point it will die and then it won't work anymore, like a cell phone or things of that device.
11: Mm-hmm.
13: But when you're plugged into the wall, you can use it freely. And that's what it's like being connected to God and being connected to Jesus.
11: Amen.
13: You are connected to the source

0: And not only the source, but the all-powerful, all-knowing God, the all-powerful source. Amen. So this week, remember, you may not have much to give, but if you have Jesus, you have everything that you need. I'm going to repeat that because it's so powerful and it's something that we all need to be reminded of. You may not have much, but if you have Jesus, you have everything that you need.
1: Amen.
0: Amen. 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
2: 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Coming up next, it's The Balanced Word with Dave Rolfe. Dave Rolfe is continuing his look at the parables of Jesus. Today, he's in Luke chapter 15 with the story of the prodigal son, or, as he calls them, the prodigal brothers.
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4: 1 Peter 5, verse 7 says, "Cast all your anxiety on him because he cares for you." Feeling unwanted can unleash rejection, frustration, sadness, and anger. Naming those emotions is not weakness. It's the first step towards releasing what has been buried. I carry that pain like a pack, tightening my chest, clouding thoughts, and draining my desire for connection. Pretending I was fine increased the weight. When I admitted the truth, the pressure broke. God met me there, replacing chaos with peace, healing, comfort, and renewed momentum. Jesus, I was drained. I felt like I had nothing left. My energy, my zeal for life, my wanting time with others, all left behind. Then you reminded me to give way and stand out of the way of your healing. Love you, Jesus. Amen.
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5: What if you've been building your life on the wrong foundation and don't realize it yet? I'm Bob Shaw, and this is Faith Fuel. You can walk into a beautiful home and never suspect there's a foundation problem underneath. Fresh paint, beautiful landscaping, everything appears solid. Then, little things begin happening. A crack appears above a doorway. A window won't open like it used to. Doors begin sticking. The floor doesn't feel quite level anymore. Those aren't the real problem. They're symptoms. Something deeper has shifted beneath the house. Jesus used a similar picture when he talked about our lives. In Matthew 7, at the end of the Sermon on the Mount, Jesus told a story about two builders. One built his house on rock, the other built his house on sand. From the outside, both houses might have looked fine. Both builders probably believed they'd done a good job. But then the storm came. The storm didn't create the problem. It revealed it. Jesus said the wise builder is the one who hears his words and puts them into practice. The foolish builder hears the same words, but doesn't act on them. And that brings us to the real question. What is my life actually resting on? It's possible to spend years believing your life is built on Christ, when in reality, your deepest confidence is resting somewhere else. We can admire Jesus and still not be building on him. We can know Scripture and still not be shaped by it. We can go to church, serve, even speak Christian language, all while leaning the weight of our lives on something else. Paul reminds us in 1 Corinthians 3:11, "For no one can lay any foundation other than the one already laid."

0: which is Jesus Christ. There's only one true foundation. Everything else, no matter how good it is, was never designed to carry the full weight of your life. That foundation might be success, or financial stability, or a relationship, health, reputation, even ministry. That's all sand. None of those other things are strong enough to hold the weight of your identity or your hope. Isaiah 28:16 says, God lays a sure foundation that will never fail. And Psalm 18:2 calls him our rock. That's the invitation Jesus is giving in Matthew 7. He's asking us to look beneath the surface and be honest with ourselves. What am I really trusting in when life gets shaky? And if we discover that we've been leaning on something that can't ultimately hold us, Jesus doesn't leave us there. He invites us back to himself, to build again, to rest our lives on the only foundation that will not move. The wise builder isn't the one who never faces storms. It's the one who builds on Christ before the storm ever comes. The good news? It's never too late to begin building on him. Father, thank you for being the only foundation that never fails. Help us see clearly what our lives are really resting on. Where we've placed our trust in things that can't hold us, please gently lead us back to you. Teach us not just to hear your words, but to build our lives on them. In Jesus' name, amen. The most important question we can ask isn't about the storm. It's about the foundation. If Faith Fuel has encouraged you or helped you grow in your faith, would you take a moment to leave a rating or review? It does help other people discover the podcast. I'm Bob Shaw. Peace and joy.
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3: 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Living life thinking that you don't have weaknesses that other people have. That you have never done anything wrong ever in your life. That's actually a more wasted

0: 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Pastor Dave Rolfe is developing a series on the parables of Jesus. And today draws our attention to what's commonly referred to as the parable of the prodigal son. But Pastor Dave believes could be more aptly titled the parable of the prodigal brothers. We'll come to realize there are really two wasteful brothers in this story. We're in Luke chapter 15.
1: Well, we are in a series on the parables of Jesus. Parables are the main way that Jesus taught. He told stories. Stories can say so much more than propositional truth. A factual lecture is not the most powerful way to bring across a teaching, but a story that draws connections is something that's really effective at for the sake of learning. And Jesus knew that. And so over and over again, he tells these parables. And so we're going through a series where we're looking at some of the main ones. Today, we're going to be in Luke chapter 15. So you can turn over there. We'll begin with verse 11. And this is the story that's typically called the prodigal son. The word prodigal generally is taken to mean wasteful. And so you're familiar with the guts of the story. There's one son that takes his inheritance and goes and squanders it. That's why he's always called the prodigal, the wasteful son. And then there's an older brother, and his attitude isn't so good toward his younger brother. There's a father who lovingly receives him back. The story is a very familiar one. However, I think a lot of times we miss maybe the point of the parable. You see the context if you go back up to verse 2 in this chapter, and you see where it was the Pharisees and scribes who were complaining about Jesus hanging out with sinners and eating with them. And so they were judging Jesus for being friendly with bad people. And as a result, he told stories about a lost sheep, a lost coin, and in this case, a lost son. But when you understand the story, the parable of the prodigal son is one that ultimately comes all the way back to where Jesus is focusing his attention on these phony, self-righteous people and why ultimately they are the object of his uneasiness, of his wanting to explain to them, look in the mirror, look at yourself, see what you are. And it's a really powerful teaching, I think. And personally, I've entitled this The Prodigal Brothers, because there are really two wasteful brothers, one who squandered his inheritance and the other one who squanders an opportunity for relationship. And I would suggest to you that the parable is addressed not at the kid who blows his money, but at the kid who, in the end, doesn't have his father's heart. And so, you know, let's jump into this story and see what the Lord has for us. He starts out in verse 11. A certain man had two sons, and the younger of them said to his father, "Father, give me the portion of goods that falls to me." So he divided to them his livelihood. Now, right away, this sounds like a weird story. Like, what parent, if the son says, "I want my inheritance," and so he gives it to him right then? Well, this is a story. He's not suggesting that this is necessarily good parenting, but it's a part of the story. But also, there are people who take this too far, and they say, what this guy is saying is, you know, the kid is saying, "Dad, I wish you were dead so I could inherit your money." That's really not, that's going way too far. It wasn't unusual for a father at some point, after having trained his kids, to dividing up his liquid assets in order to give the children a chance to get some experience making investments and creating a life of their own. Don't think that the father, and of course you may realize that if there were two kids, well, the older kid would always get twice as much as everyone else, which if you're an older kid, you think that's awesome. But this wasn't like everything that his dad had. It was probably the idea is, okay, you're the second kid, so you will get 30%, a third of what my investment money is right now. Doesn't mean that he gave him his business, his house, his everything else, because it's clear later on in the story that the guy still has his place. He still has his, you know, servants and all that. So again, a lot of times people don't even think about this and understand it exactly. But in fact, he liquidated a chunk of his assets and gave some to the younger brother because that's what he wanted. He didn't, people say, the kid was like saying, I wish you were dead. That's really unfair, even to an imaginary kid. So he said, not many days after, the younger son gathered all together, cashed in, and he journeyed to a far country, and there he wasted his possessions with prodigal living. Now, that word prodigal, we say that it means wasteful. Certainly the word wasted means he made some really bad investments. But prodigal just means that he distributed it. This word, same Greek word, is used to refer to how God distributes to people. So don't make it say more than it is. Easily in this story, it would make sense that the kid, I mean, this is typical. Young people think they know everything, right? I mean, I did when I was young. I can't believe how smart I used to be. You know, and it's not all on account of fading memory. It's just when you're younger, you look at it and life looks very simple. And you think you can do this, you think you can do better, you know more. Just because you know more how to use a cell phone than old people. So, you know, but he goes out and he tries to make a go of it in a whole other country, which is sort of admirable in a way. He wants to make it on his own. And he goes out and he does it, but it didn't work out very well. And so it says that when he had spent all, he was completely bankrupt, there arose a severe famine in the land. Now, the famine could have easily been the reason why his investments went bad. I mean, it'd be like if somebody says, I have this great investment plan, and then they invested, and then there's, you know, COVID happens or whatever, and now, oh no, this is everything I do turns into a bad investment. So for one reason or another, the kid's investments didn't work out. And in this case, it was connected to this famine. He probably bought, you know, stock in, you know, a fast food company. And so then he began to be in want. He was really feeling desperate. And so he went and he joined himself to a citizen of that country. He linked up with someone who had a way to still make a living, and he sent him into the fields to feed swine. Now remember, Jesus is telling the story to scribes and Pharisees who would be disgusted by the idea of a guy feeding pigs because pigs were things that the Jews were really against. They were just so disgusting. Personally, I like bacon, but, so I'm like, But so he gets his job feeding swine, pretty humbling, I guess, and he would gladly have filled his stomach with the pods that the swine ate, and no one gave him anything. Now, a lot of times people here read this, and it's translated the cobs, and it's the idea that he was feeding, you know, corn to the pigs, and he wanted to just eat the cobs. The word that's translated here was something that's called St. John's bread. It was a plant that had a sweet thing in the middle of it. The reason it's called St. John's is that supposedly it's what John the Baptist ate while he was in the wilderness. So it's not disgusting, but they would feed it to swine because it would give them energy and keep them going, and it was readily accessible. But he was watching the swines eat. It's not like he didn't have anything to eat. Certainly he could have eaten some of this bread, but he's looking at it and going, man, these pigs are happy to eat this stuff, and here I am. And something jogged in his mind, and he said, when he came to himself in verse 17, you ever get to the point where you lose sight of who you are, where you just kind of forget, and things happen, there are twists and turns in life developing, and you totally forget who you are, and you become someone totally different. And then at some point, something happens and you're like, what am I doing? Why am I here? Why, what ever put me in this situation? things never get really better until you come to yourself. See, you have within you the capacity to figure things out because God loves you, created you, put within you an ability, a capacity, a spirit to be able to communicate with him and to hear from him. But when you're pretending to be something that you aren't, you block out the opportunity for that truth to really sink in. And so this kid, at some point, he was playing a part. He was like the cool guy, I'm a big businessman, I'm gonna turn this around. And all of a sudden he's like, what am I doing here? How did this happen? And so he came to himself. I love that. And he said, how many of my father's hired servants have bread enough and to spare, and I perish with hunger? He's like, boy, when I used to be the spoiled little kid, thinking I knew everything, thinking I was smarter than my dad, there were people that worked for my dad that at least had decent food to eat. And so he says, I will arise, verse 18, and go to my father. And now he starts practicing his speech already. I'm gonna say to my father, Father, I have sinned against heaven and before you. That's a great way to start. That's such a powerful awareness and such a powerful introduction to be able to just simply say, Father, I have sinned. Why do we have such a hard time admitting that we sin? Why do we have such a hard time admitting that we've been wrong? We do it enough. We're certainly wrong enough. I remember a teacher that I had one time in graduate school who said he would make a mistake and somebody would correct him and he'd go, I'd worry about it if it was the first mistake I made today. It's like, I know I'm wrong a lot, but knowing that you're wrong is a huge step toward making things right. And so he's cruising along, thinking that he could do no wrong, and now finally the big awareness. I'm gonna go tell my dad that I'm wrong. Father, I've sinned. You know, and it's not just that I've sinned. He said, I've sinned against heaven and before you, and I am no longer worthy to be called your son. I'm not asking to come back as a son. Make me like one of your hired servants. He goes, I'd just be happy to be there and have a job and have food to eat. And so he's having this epiphany of, that's what I need to do. So he's working on his speech. When he goes and runs into his dad, his dad doesn't even let him finish the speech, but the important part of it is, I've sinned. He's ready to admit that. Anybody who doesn't admit that they've sinned, as we'll see with the older brother, there's no hope for you. So he says, he arose and he came to his father, but when he was still a great way off, his father saw him and had compassion and ran and fell on his neck and kissed him, literally kissed him repeatedly. Surprising that the dad would notice when he's a long ways off, because there was no indication of anything that the kid's, you know, he's in another country. You think it's over, and yet somehow there's something in the heart of the father that's watching the horizon and doesn't wait for him to get all the way there, runs to him and smothers him with kisses, and, you know, he has this compassion. And the son started into his speech, Father, I have sinned against heaven and in your sight, and I'm no longer worthy to be called your son. And his dad's like, that's okay. You're my son. And you don't need to say anything more. I'm not asking for an explanation. I'm just glad you're home. And so the father, before he could even say, can I have a job? The father said to his servants, bring out the best robe and put it on him, and put a ring on his hand and sandals on his feet. All of these were symbols that he wasn't a slave. Slaves would not wear sandals. Slaves would never wear jewelry. Slaves would certainly not wear a fancy robe. So it's like already there's something going on here that he isn't just applying for a job as a servant. He would have been fine with that. But then the dad says in verse 23, bring the fatted calf here and kill it, and let us eat and be merry. For this my son was dead. I thought he was dead. And he's alive again. He was lost and he's found. And they began to celebrate, to be merry. Now, so far, the Pharisees and scribes are probably cool with this story. Because it's like, oh yes, a rebellious son. He goes off and he loses everything. And then he comes back and they all lived happily ever after. They're fine probably with that part of the story. But then it gets personal. Because the second brother, the eldest brother, comes into the story now. And it becomes pretty obvious who he is representing. It's the scribes and the Pharisees. So it starts getting sticky. The older brother shows up. He was in the field, and as he came and drew near to the house, verse 25, he heard music and dancing. So he called one of the servants and asked what these things meant. And he said to him, your brother has come. Because your dad has received him safe and sound, he killed the fatted calf. He's doing a barbecue. But he was angry, and he would not go in. So the dad had to come out, and he pleaded with him. Come on, man. So he answered and said to his father, lo, these many years I have been serving you. I've been faithful to you all this time, and I still am every day. I never transgressed your commandment at any time. Literally, I have never broken one of your commandments. I have never done anything wrong ever. That's what this means. Kind of brash. And yet, you never gave me a young goat that I might make merry with my friends. With this attitude, I don't know if he had any friends, but as soon as this son of yours, not as soon as my brother, as soon as your son came, who has devoured your livelihood, everything you worked for, he devoured it with harlots. Now, why does he say that? I think one reason why we have the idea of the younger brother's just out partying in Vegas until he loses everything is because of this statement. But in reality, there's no reason to believe that the kid wasn't well-meaning in trying to do business. And again, there's a famine, it doesn't work out, and he loses it. The older brother is probably thinking, oh, this is what he's doing. He's just out being a sleaze. And so he lays this out there. Now, if he had known where his brother was, you'd think maybe he would have gone and looked for him, but that's beside the point. But he goes, look, he's just blown everything, and now you killed the fatted calf for him. It's not fair. The dad said in verse 31, son, you are always with me, and all that I have is yours. But it was right that we should make merry and be glad, for your brother was dead and is alive again, and was lost and is found. Crickets. You know, it's like these scribes and Pharisees are like, wow, that's a story. That's pretty condemning in reality. Because, as I said, it turns out there are two prodigal sons. There are two prodigal brothers. The one son squandered, wasted, mismanaged assets, lost everything, and then came to himself, realized that he was a sinner, and came and returned to his father. It's not that it's not a tragedy. His dad had worked hard for those assets that he squandered. But in the end, the dad didn't even care about that. He was only earning assets in order to try to bless his kids. And so for the dad, it was never about the stuff. It was never about the money. It was never about the value. It was always about the relationships. So, you know, he squandered in that way. But it turns out there's more than one way to waste your life. You can waste your life by doing stupid things that cost you, that hurt others. Or you can waste your life living life thinking that you're perfect, Living life thinking that you don't have weaknesses that other people have, that you have never done anything wrong ever in your life, that's actually a more wasted life. You know people that, you know, have this idea that they don't ever do anything wrong. In Christianity, there's a holiness movement that actually taught that you can get to a point where now you don't sin anymore. I remember listening to a woman preacher who was advocating this, and she said, you know, I've gotten to the point where I'm growing in the Lord so much that it's been years since I've sinned. And I'm like, ding, ding, ding. You just did, lady. You understand what you're doing? You're delusional if you think you don't sin. So, but at the same time, if you think you don't sin that much, or when you start thinking that there are certain sins that are worse than other sins, and your sins are the more friendly type, like you can really harp on people who are alcoholics if you're not an alcoholic, but at the same time, you can order 3 Big Macs and think that that's fine. Well, it's not as much. The Bible has more to say about gluttony than it says about homosexuality or some other things. You don't calculate how damaging something is by how many times they're mentioned. But the point is, we excuse, like C.S. Lewis says, we always think the worst sins are the sins that we're not tempted to commit. But in the end, that wastes your life because you end up like the older brother. Nobody really relates to you. You don't really have friends. You don't know how to celebrate. You feel uncomfortable when other people are celebrating. You're not good with loving and accepting someone who has turned their life around because you're stuck in your phony self-righteousness and you're wasting your life.
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1: You don't want to waste life on purpose, but at the same time, I would suggest somebody who trashes their life and that turns their life around is way ahead of somebody who never does anything really blatantly wrong, and now they think they're better than other people. And so, two prodigals, one arguably more dangerous than the other, because that's the one that ultimately was the scribes and the Pharisees. It's the point of the story.
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0: sharing life, delivering truth, giving hope, and your home for worship and the word on the weekends. 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Coming up next, it's Delight in the Word with Joshua Beauvais. Joshua Beauvais is in Revelation chapter 1, and his topic is the letters to the seven churches.
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8: If you are a person of faith, your joy should be growing. 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
8: Praise the Lord. Well, let's go ahead and read Revelation 1, verses 4 through 6, just to see our little section here that we're looking at. And we've already covered 4 and half of 5 of Revelation 1. And it says, John to the seven churches which are in Asia. And verse 11 tells us what churches those are, and we're going to get into that in chapters 2 and 3, and so it won't be long until we're breaking those down, those places and those people and their time period, and looking at the application into our own lives and the correlations between their culture and our culture. But John is simply writing to the church. That's God's purpose. He's writing to the church. And it wasn't that these seven churches were more special than the other churches that existed at that time. God had a specific message that he wanted to give, and it was for the complete church. And we see that in the invitation that's given over and over from beginning to end. There's this invitation to come and drink of the water of life freely and to come and take part in what God has accomplished and done through his son. Remember, Jesus told a parable of the father who was giving his son a wedding and sent his servants out to go and invite guests. But the expected guests weren't willing to come. And so the wedding hall was not filled. There was all this room left over. And so he said, go into the highways and byways and invite anybody and everybody. And you know, that's the gospel. He invited the Jew first, and the Jews were unwilling to come at first. He's going to woo them. He's wooing them back. But he said, go into the highways and byways. And that's what the book of Acts is about. It's the spread of the invitation to the wedding feast. Revelation is the wedding feast. And so how exciting it is. Grace to you and peace from him who is and who was and who is to come, and from the seven spirits who are before his throne, and from Jesus Christ, the faithful witness, the firstborn from the dead and the ruler over the kings of the earth. And we saw this last week, how each one of these things speak of a different aspect of Jesus' ministry. The faithful witness was his life and death. He was perfect. He was sinless. He committed no wrong. He done all that the Father required of him. Out of all that you've asked me to do, he had done. He says, out of all that you've given me, I have lost none. And so his work was complete. It was perfect. And he laid down his life for the sins of the world. And he is the faithful witness. He did a perfect job. He accomplished it completely. He's the firstborn from the dead. The unique resurrection of Jesus Christ. Not one coming to an old body, but to a new body. A resurrected body. A spiritual body. He became a life-giving spirit, is how Paul puts it in 1 Corinthians 15. Setting him apart from Adam and everybody born from Adam. He is the second Adam. And he is the life-giving spirit. He is the resurrection and the life, and no one can come to the Father except through him. That's two verses smashed together, as you know. The way, the truth, and the life. No one can come to the Father except through him. And then it says, to him who loved us and washed us from our sins in his own blood, and has made us kings and priests to his God and Father, to him be glory and dominion forever and ever. Amen. Now, whenever I see an amen, it means so be it. But I infer in my own mind, I can't help it, enthusiasm. Because that's what amen is. It's a full agreeance. It's not just a period at the end of the sentence. It's an exclamation point. It's not a negative explanation point. It's a positive one. It's the, this is so, so good. It's too good not to be true moment. This is the absolute highest praise. And what I love about this is John hasn't gotten to any of the nitty gritty of what Revelation is about. But he knows what's coming. And he is just absolutely already lost in worship. This is such a great Thanksgiving verse. When I realized this is where we had landed, I thought, we don't need to take a break from this. This flows right with the praise and worship that we give God for our daily lives. And how much more when we see what's coming. When we see the fullness, you know, to think about what we see when we take our last breath here. And it's not our last breath for good. It's just a long break because the rest of the breaths are in heaven and we're coming back here to breathe this air again. Okay, we're going to rule and reign with Christ for 1,000 years. And when we come back with Christ, and we see the fullness of his plan and the glory of his plan. First of all, just getting to heaven and seeing the new Jerusalem that's waiting there already for us. That's where our loved ones are. They're in the new Jerusalem. Hebrews chapter 12, verses 22 through 24, describe it for us. They're already there. Jesus says, I go to prepare a place. If I go to prepare a place for you, I will come again and receive you unto myself, that where I am, there you may be also. He made that promise to a group of guys sitting there in his presence right before he died on the cross. They're at the Last Supper. He made that promise. Do you think he kept that promise for James, the first apostle to be killed for his faith? Oh, you bet. You bet he did. He promised him, sitting there, I will come for you, and I will receive you unto myself, that where I am, there you may be also. Well, James is John's brother, and John's about to go be with the Lord. He doesn't have much time left, and he's seen the story develop, and he knows the promises. And he knows that they're yes and amen. There you have that, so be it. They're amen. The enthusiastic, oh yeah. Like, do I want to have Christmas? Ask a little kid, do you want to have Christmas? But the joy of what we're going to experience and the excitement and the overflow is going to be so beautiful and wonderful. How did we get this? Well, because verse 5, part B, here we are. Let's park there. To him who loved us. To him who loved us. What? Well, he's the one who brings grace and peace. Why? Well, because he loved us. John is saying, Jesus loves us. This is the fellowship that we have together. Is that the one who loved us, washed us from our sins in his own blood. He gave himself for us. He proved that he loved us. You question the love of God? You had a bad day? You question the love of God? You had a bad diagnosis? You're getting near the end? John is at the end. All of his friends have been violently killed. And he doesn't have a shred of bitterness, not even a little sample of it. It comes out nowhere in his writings. He is clean-hearted. He's clean-handed. He is so full of joy. He's got the Roman government breathing down his neck. He's been a prisoner of Jesus Christ, and he has been suffering for the sake of the cross, and he has no bitterness whatsoever. The political views of the world have not gone his way. His votes were not, they didn't go in the direction they wanted him to. Nothing is looking positive on this planet for John. And yet he has so much joy. He's not bummed out in the slightest. You don't catch it in his writing. He's on the edge of his seat. You would think that he's never had a bad day in his life. Pay attention. Because he knows something that we should know from the depths of our soul. That Jesus loves us. Been singing that one since we were little. Jesus loves me, this I know. That's where it's from. The scriptures, the Bible tells me so. Right here, right here. To him who loved us, to him who loved us, agape'd us, held nothing back, gave everything for us, the one who poured it out so that I could be free, so that I could be forgiven, so that I could have eternal life, so that my story would not be a story of misery and hopelessness, but of joy. The older I get, the closer I get. The joy should grow. If you are a person of faith, Your joy should be growing. If you're spending time in the Word, the fruit of the Word will be there. Love, joy, peace, patience, kindness, goodness, faithfulness, gentleness, self-control. Against such, there is no law. There's just freedom. And this is what John is flowing in. Love. Because he loved us, we have fellowship together. Because he loved us, our fellowship is in the resurrection of Jesus Christ. Because he loved us, his resurrection wouldn't have happened unless he had loved us to the point of death. And unless he had lived a sinless, perfect life. Unless he had suffered. Unless he had gave. Unless he had forgiven. Unless he had paid it all. We've been granted our sins to be washed away and the resurrection to be before us and this kingdom, this eternal kingdom, because of his love. He loved us, and I just love him for it. I love him for it. Let's zero in on some scripture. Here we go. John 15:9. As the Father loved me, Jesus says to his disciples and to us, he knew that they were going to write this down for us. This is our verse as much as their verse. You got to remember that. When you read the scriptures, they were written for you. God wrote them for you. He wrote them for his son. That was the primary reason of the scriptures. Jesus is the first number one reason for the scriptures. You and I were second. I'll take second. Under Jesus, I'm always second. I love that. But they were written for you, and don't forget it. As the Father loved me, I also loved you. Abide in my love. If you keep my commandments, you will abide in my love. That's how you walk with the Lord, is obey his commandments. If Jesus says, take a day off, take a day off. If he says, don't worry, don't worry. If he says, walk in my love, walk in his love. His commandments aren't burdensome. Notice all the New Testament commandments are pretty awesome. It's like, don't worry, be happy now. That's kind of the way the New Testament flows. It's done, it's finished. What are you worried about? It's been accomplished. Yeah, but I'm alone on a deserted island. This is bad. No, this is Revelation. Let's go. This is what God does when we're suffering in hard seasons. Where sin abounds, grace much more abounds. His love is everlasting. Walk in the commandment to forgive. Walk in the commandment to receive forgiveness. Walk in the commandment to trust, to obey. These commandments are not burdensome when you understand them. When you understand how good they are, how gracious God is, how sweet this fellowship is, this is nothing but the best news ever. This is exactly where I want to be. This is exactly what I want for my life. And that's why I want what he wants for my life. I ask for things less, and I submit things more. In my personal prayer time, I ask for things less, and I submit things more as I'm growing in the Lord. Because I know he's got it. He knows better. Why should I ask for smaller things than he has for me? And why should I ask for bigger things than he has for me? I want just what he has for me. I want to be satisfied in his presence. If you keep my commandments, you will abide in my love, just as I have kept my Father's commandments and abide in his love. These things I have spoken to you, that my joy may remain in you, and that your joy may be full. Do you understand that? Do you understand? We were just saying how none of his commandments are burdensome. He just says, if you keep my commandments, you're going to be filled with joy. That's why he's given you this command. Rest. I don't want to rest. Don't stress. Well, I want to stress. But if you rest and you don't stress, you'll enjoy Thanksgiving. You'll have a good time. Stop, slow down, remain, abide in his love. Your joy will be full. His joy will remain upon us as we do this. This is just sweet. Sweet promises. This is my commandment, that you love one another as I have loved you. That's a sacrificial love. That's not just a love you, man. That's the sacrifice for one another. Greater love has no one than this, that he would lay down his life for his friends. God's love is defined in the cross. So when God says love one another, he means die for one another. Lay down your life for one another. Carry the cross for one another. Forgive one another. That's why this is just basic Christianity. This is just the small stuff. Holding on to bitterness is not of God, but it's of the devil. Love because he has loved. Follow in his footsteps. Galatians 2:20, I have been crucified with Christ. You see, we're dwelling in the gospel. We're dwelling in the sacrifice that Jesus did for us. And Paul says, now I've given my life as a sacrifice so that you can see what that sacrifice looked like that God revealed to me. See, God showed himself to me. He showed his love. He showed his grace. He showed his mercy and forgiveness. Now it's my turn to show someone else. And if I would hold that back from them, that would be so wrong. Like, how could you do that after receiving such grace? How could you hide that grace when there's enough for everyone? Remember the four lepers that were outside of Samaria when Samaria was under siege? Elisha was the prophet at the time, and he prophesied that bread would go for next to nothing that tomorrow. And one of the skeptics said, if the windows of heaven were open, this could not be. And he said, you'll see it, but you won't enjoy it. You know, when those lepers hit the camp of the invaders, these people who had them under siege, they thought that they were an army coming. God made it sound like these four guys sounded like an army. So they all ran away and left all the food and all the treasure and all this stuff. And they were pigging out and they were laughing. They're having a good old time. And then they said, hey, everybody's inside the wall starving. This is wrong. This is wrong that we're doing this. We're like enjoying all this without everybody else. And so they went back and told everybody. That's a picture of the gospel. You know, we come to church and we rejoice in our forgiveness. We're reminded that we've been set free and saved. Christ says, don't forget, you're not the only one who's suffering. You're not the only one at the end of their rope. You're not the only one who needs grace, who needs mercy and forgiveness. I have been crucified with Christ. It is no longer I who live, but Christ lives in me. And the life that I now live in the flesh, I live by faith in the Son of God who loved me and gave himself for me. Ephesians 5, 1 and 2. Therefore, be imitators of God, dear children, and walk in love as Christ also has loved us and given himself for us, an offering and a sacrifice to God for a sweet smelling aroma. You just get it over and over again. It's not like Revelation 1, 5 is this little isolated verse. Grab onto it, savor it. It's that one mint that's in the scriptures. No, no, no. There's a whole boatload of mints in the scripture. It's such a blessing to go through this. Husbands, love your wives. Well, how does that go? What does that look like? Well, just as Christ also loved the church and gave himself for her. Have you been crucified today for your bride? Then you didn't go all the way. You know I'm being somewhat facetious, but Did you hold back from your bride today? Or did you let her have your full dose of love? Did you consider the fact that she doesn't have to earn it? It's not a matter of merit. It's a matter of grace. You give that love because God gave it to you. Your source for that love is Him, not her. Well, she hasn't filled my cup lately, so therefore my cup's pretty empty. Oh, is that her job? When I read my Bible, it's Jesus who fills my cup. And then I fill her cup. Now, just so you know, I fail at this all the time. But it is the goal for us all, guys. It's the goal for us all. So it's just doing our part. Why should we do that? Why should we love our wives as Christ loved the church? Why? Because that he might sanctify and cleanse her. He wants to cleanse his church, and your wife is a part of the church. Sanctify and cleanse her. How does he do that? With the washing of the water by the word. The word of God washes our brides. The word of God washes us. How shall a young man cleanse his way? By taking heed to your word. Jesus says, you are clean by the words which I have spoken to you. That's the cleansing power of the cross brought to us in the word of God, which just manifests that truth and activates it as a living, powerful, transforming work in our hearts and in our lives. For we are members of his body as the church. We are members of Christ's body. It's an incredible truth. Of his flesh and his bones. He gave them for us. His flesh was broken and torn for us. His bones were offered up, not broken, but offered up. And by his flesh and bones, we have been made one. For we are members of his body as the church. We are members of Christ's body. It's an incredible truth. Of his flesh and his bones, he gave them for us. His flesh was broken and torn for us. His bones were offered up, not broken, but offered up. And by his flesh and bones, we have been made one in Christ with him.

0: Way. I'm Amy, Joshua's wife, and it is our prayer that through God's Word, you would grow in the grace and the knowledge of our Lord and Savior, Jesus Christ, abounding in every good work and being conformed into the image of His love. 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
1: 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Coming up next, it's Know the Truth with Philip DeCourcy. Philip DeCourcy is looking at biblical heroes. Today, he's in Act 7, and his subject is Stephen.
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4: On a recent episode of Pastor's Perspective, Brian Broderson of Echoes of Mercy and Pastor Tommy Cota of Hope Alive Church in Santa Ana discuss the names of God.
5: The Bible actually uses the name God hundreds and hundreds of times to refer to God.
6: Mm-hmm. Even in different ways.
5: Too. Yes.
6: Elohim. And
5: Yahweh is a possible way of pronouncing God's name. The problem is in Hebrew, you have only consonants and you don't have vowels. So it's hard to, it's not hard for people who read it regularly. It's easy for them. But in the Hebrew text, they were superstitious about saying the name of God, so they, because later what they would do is they would put little marks that would give you the vowel indication, but they didn't do that with the name of God because they were, you know, among the Jews, they had this sort of, I think it's a superstition. People say, oh, they're so honoring of the name of God that they just wouldn't even pronounce it. Well, God tells us His name, so I think we can pronounce it. But anyway, they left out those vowel indicators, so we don't actually know the exact pronunciation. That's why sometimes people refer to Yahweh as Jehovah or Yahovah, because back in the 1500s, when William Tyndale was translating from Hebrew, he thought that maybe Jehovah was a pronunciation. So that's how that came down to us. But you know, don't feel bad because, I mean, obviously I'm not, you know, trying to say anything negative about your brother, but he's just got a wrong idea about this. Yeah. And it has no bearing whatsoever.
7: Yeah. We hear a lot of this too, and we have gotten questions about this before where people insist that it's got to be, you have to address him a certain way, you have to read a certain translation of the Bible. Yeah.
5: And you know, Yeshua, let's go to Yeshua, which is the name of Jesus, the Hebrew pronunciation. The interesting thing, though, is that the New Testament was written in Greek, mm-hmm. and Greek, Iesus is the name for Jesus in Greek, not Yeshua. Mm-hmm. So... But, you know, it's all.
6: And I think, too, it's just like when you look at languages all around the world, it's like, you know, in Spanish, it's Jesus.
5: Yeah.
8: You know, and so there's all kinds of different

0: pronunciations and everything. 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And He doesn't, God doesn't do that, because He's concerned about what the conditions of our hearts are. And so when the conditions of our hearts are right, and you know, when we pray, He loves to hear His children pray. 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
4: You and I, in all of our freedoms, we need to be an advocate for the persecuted church. We need to make heroes of martyrs. When William Carey went to India, those who stayed behind described themselves as holding the ropes. Let's hold the ropes for the persecuted church.

0: Welcome to Know the Truth with Philip DeCourcy. He's pastor of Kindred Community Church in Anaheim Hills, California, and I'm Wayne Shepherd. Since the beginning of the church, many have been martyred for their faith in Christ, and one of the most famous accounts is the disciple Stephen, who remained steadfast and faithful unto the end. Today, Pastor Philip reminds us that no matter what we face, we too can have the courage to live and die unafraid. 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Now, let's begin. 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
1: This is a day for biblical bravery. This is a day for bold gospel commitment. And we are looking at different biblical characters. And this morning we're looking at Stephen, the courage to die for Christ. And what we're being reminded is the fact that willingness to give one's life for the sake of the gospel is a trademark of Christianity. Let's jump right in now. Acts chapter 7, verse 54 through to verse 60. Three things: Stephen attacked, Stephen assured, Stephen asleep. Let's look at the first one, Stephen attacked. And when they heard these things, they were cut to the heart and they gnashed at him with their teeth. And before long, they will stop their ears, verse 57, and they will run at him. They will take him outside the city. They will throw him down an embankment and they will stone him to death. They had been pierced in the heart with conviction, wounded in the conscience. And so instead of healing in repentance, they set about inflicting pain on the one who was the source of their discomfort. But there's several takeaways here. Number one, as I look at this incident, I see what I call the proof. This text confirms the promise offered to the disciples of Christ concerning the role of the Holy Spirit in inspiring believers to speak up in challenging circumstances. Number two, we've got the pattern. The pattern is that you and I will suffer in setting out to proclaim the gospel. The preaching of the cross by the servants of Christ will invariably involve taking up a cross. The proof, the pattern, the perspective. And what I'm talking about here is a perspective on evangelism. Here we have a public proclamation of the gospel in this fantastic sermon by God's servant Stephen. But I don't want you to miss something. Good and gripping evangelism, compelling proclamation, well thought out missions doesn't always result in a positive outcome. So just want you to get that picture, right? He ticks all the boxes as an evangelist. He's spirit-filled. He's smart. He's engaging. He's wise and he's loving. But no one gets saved. There's no mass conversion. There's a single martyrdom. And it's a reminder to be faithful in our presentation regardless of the results. See, according to 2 Corinthians 2:15 to 16, we will be a savor of life unto some and a savor of death unto others. We will bring the joy of forgiveness to those who receive the gospel, and we will bring double judgment on those who reject it. Faithfulness, that's the perspective. So that's the proof, the pattern, the perspective. One other thing here quickly, the prospect. Love this, the prospect. They heard the word, it cut them to the heart. Instead of repenting, they decide to inflict pain on the one who inflicted pain on their conscience. So they're like a pack of wild animals. They gnashed at him with their teeth. They stopped their ears. They ran at him. They cast him out of the city and stoned him. Notice verse 58. And the witnesses laid their clothes at the feet of a young man named Saul. Who's Saul? Paul. This is Paul while he's Saul. And here's our first introduction to Saul of Tarsus, the man who approved Stephen's death. Look at verse 1 of chapter 8. Now Saul was consenting to his death. Saul gave official permission, so to speak. He gave approval, consent for the death of Stephen, the first Christian martyr. We have every reason to believe that God used the bravery and the beauty of Stephen's life and testimony to bring Saul to a point of conviction. Saul would be an answer to Stephen's prayer. Lord, don't charge this to their account. Or as Warren Wiersbe says, God never wastes the blood of his saints. And through the death of Stephen and the manner of his death, the very man who consented to it, the very man who rubber stamped it, is challenged. You can see that in Acts 22, verse 20. And when Jesus Christ apprehends Paul on the road to Damascus, what has Jesus said? Saul, you're fighting against the goads. Or the old King James, the pricks. That's a term for the stick that someone would use to goad and poke at the animal in front. And the inference would seem to be one of the things goading, one of the things poking at the conscience and life of Saul was the manner in which and the testimony given by Stephen at his death. I love that. Now remember, no immediate results. But later on, not too far into the future, Saul would become a Christian. It reminds us, as Paul describes himself, that he was a violent man and a blasphemer, the chief of sinners, but God saved him as a pattern of the mercy God's willing to show to the widest number of people and the worst kind of people. I've made reference to this article written by Russell Moore some years ago, and I want to make reference to it now and move on. Where is the next Billy Graham? Russell Moore grew up in a Baptist home. And in this article, he talks about sitting in church with his grandmother, who was now a widow and former pastor's wife. And a man was sitting in front of them, and his arm was covered with a large tattoo of a woman who he describes as not being dressed for church, of immodest attire. He said, I couldn't believe what I was seeing in my church, although I was simultaneously thrilled to get to see a naked woman in church. Yet outraged, how dare anyone come to church like that? And I nudged my grandmother and pointed out as if, can you believe this? My grandmother leaned down and whispered, I expected her to share my outrage. She was, after all, a pastor's widow with strict moral standards, who'd once washed my mouth out with soap because I used the word gosh, which, of course, to her was just a rebranding of the Lord's name. But that side of her didn't show up at that moment. She whispered, quote, yes, honey, he doesn't know the Lord yet, and he's had a hard life with drink and drugs and all, but his wife has been trying to get him to come to church for a long time, and we've all been praying for him. He's not trying to be ugly to anybody. He just doesn't know Jesus yet. I'll never forget that word, yet. With that one word, she turned my imagination on its head. She put before me the possibility that this hardened ex-military man with the naked woman tattoo might someday be my brother in Christ. And in time he was. I suppose as time went on, this new Christian started to see that his tattoo was potentially a stumbling block to others, because I started to see it less and less as he started to wear long sleeves. And some of the other kids in church said that he went back to the tattoo shop and added a bikini. And later on, a one-piece bathing suit. For all I know, he may have died with her in a plaid pantsuit and a briefcase. But he's just thrilled, right, at the thought. And then he finishes his article after other things. The next Billy Graham might be drunk right now. The next Jonathan Edwards might be the man driving in front of you with the Darwin fish bumper decal. So the next time you want to give up on someone, never forget the word yet. never forget the word yet. Okay, that's the first point over. Stephen attacked. Stephen assured. Stephen's calm in the storm is amazing. Amen? As they stoned him, he prays, Lord Jesus, receive my spirit. As they stone him with a loud voice, he wants them to hear it. Lord, do not charge them with this sin. He doesn't run. He stands his ground. He doesn't fear his enemies. He forgives his enemies with his opponents in his face, baying for his blood. Stephen looks to Jesus, and Stephen dies looking like the Lord Jesus. Amazing. Three things about this courage, this calm, this expressed assurance. One, controlled by the Spirit of God. Did you notice that? Here's what plays in to his courage. He's controlled by the Spirit of God. Verse 55, but he being full of the Holy Spirit. That's why he wasn't filled with fear. Because he was filled by the Holy Spirit. The word filled in Ephesians 5:18 means controlled. When you and I are filled by the Spirit, we're controlled by the Spirit. We talk about, at least we do back in the UK, someone being full of the cold. All right? You get the cold, the flu. They're full of the cold. It means that the cold or the flu has taken over their body. They feel it from head to toe with fevers and coughs and sneezing. They're full of the cold. And when you read that Stephen is full of the Holy Spirit, he's controlled by the Holy Spirit. He's under the Holy Spirit's influence. And you read about that in chapter 6, verse 3, 5, 8, 10, and here. The Spirit's presence and power radiated from him. In fact, in chapter 6, it says he had the face of an angel. One, he's controlled by the Spirit of God. Two, he's captivated by the splendor of God. Being full of the Holy Spirit, he gazes into heaven and he sees the glory of God. He's given a window into heaven. This is something like Isaiah 6. And the vision that Isaiah receives of the Lord high and lifted up. And how his glory fills the temple. It's like John in Revelation 4, 1-5. He's given a vision of the one who sits on the throne. I think the point's simple, guys. He looks beyond the moment. The moment he's in, right? With stones crashing down on him. With his life slipping away. It's at that moment when the walls are closing in and the roof is collapsing, so to speak. He looks beyond that moment. His affection is set on things above. He's captured by the eternal, not the temporal. And that's the key. You need to be controlled by the Spirit of God, and you need to be captivated by the splendor of God. Captivated by the splendor of God, controlled by the Spirit of God. I'd love to have said more about those, but I'll leave it at that. Celebrated by the Son of God. Next, there's this intriguing, inspiring visions of Jesus standing. Verse 55 and verse 56. And Jesus standing at the right hand of God. The Son of Man standing at the right hand of God. Does that raise a question? Because in Hebrews 1, 3, we read that after Jesus purged our sin, he sat down at the right hand of God. In Acts chapter 2, verses 33 to 35, Peter's making an argument that Christ has ascended and he's seated at the right hand of God as a fulfillment of Psalm 110, verse 1. But Jesus' posture here is different. He's not sitting, he's standing. We infer from that he's standing in recognition of this wonderful servant of his who actually is looking very much like him in his death. And he's standing to welcome this martyr of the church home. Remember what Jesus said in Luke 12, verse 8, that if you confess me before man, I will confess you before the Father. Could that be something of what Jesus is ready to welcome Stephen and kind of usher him into God's presence and say he's one of ours? Could it be that Jesus is brought to his feet because of the manner in which Stephen died courageously and Christ-like? I think it's a combination of acknowledgement and admiration. Here is an outstanding servant of Christ about to hear the well done, good and faithful servant. Don't you want to bring Jesus to his feet by the way you live and the way you die? All right, finally, Stephen asleep. Let me squeeze this in. Luke gives us a beautiful and peaceful description of his brutal death. Everything up to this moment is brutal. But look at what we read. And when he had said this, he fell asleep. Now, when a Christian dies, they are said to have fallen asleep in Christ. Remember what Jesus said of Lazarus? He sleeps. John 11:11. Paul says of the Thessalonian believers who had passed away that they were asleep in Christ, 1 Thessalonians 4:13. But we're speaking only of the body, right? Because it's absent from the body, present with the Lord. Death is a separation of spirit and body. The body sleeps. The soul is conscious. It's not sleeping. And it goes into the presence of Christ, awaiting to be clothed at the resurrection. 2 Corinthians 5:6-9. Paul says in Philippians 1:23, you know what? For me to live is Christ, to die is gain, and to depart and be with Christ better. So the spirit of the deceased saint is with the Lord. And at the rapture, Jesus will bring him with the spirits of those who have already died, and their bodies will be raised to perfection. He'd fallen asleep. There was a few things I wanted to say, but here's the thing I'm going to finish with, because we need this challenge. We're now jumping out of chapter 7 just ever so briefly and go into chapter 8. Now, Saul was consenting to his death. At that time, a great persecution arose against the church, which was at Jerusalem, and they were all scattered throughout the regions. Look at verse 2. And devout men carried Stephen to his burial and made great lamentation over him. Stephen was afforded an honorable burial. We're not sure if the word godly here means godly Jews or Christians. But the point I just don't want to miss is that the martyr's passing did not go unmarked or unmourned. It says they made great lamentation. I think that's interesting because, you see, Stephen, from a Jewish perspective, was stoned as a blasphemer. And if you read later rabbinic literature, the Mishnah, they considered it inappropriate for an honorable burial in public for those condemned by the Sanhedrin. So if that's true later on, it may be true around this time. And the fact that they made great lamentation was kind of a protest. You might think he's a dishonorable man, but to us, he's a hero. To us, he's an honorable disciple of Jesus Christ. Quiet and hidden was the order of the day, but not here. And the challenge I take from that as we close, the church honored this martyr, this victim of persecution. Hebrews 13:3, maybe you haven't read it recently, tells us as men to remember those in prison. The challenge as we close is that you and I, in all of our freedoms, and in all of our liberties and in all of our blessings, thank God for them, we need to be an advocate for the persecuted church. We need to make heroes of martyrs. Maybe some of you young men need to go home and take down your poster of your favorite NFL star and put maybe, you know, a picture of Polycarp up on the wall. Or one of the Protestant reformers of England that was butchered under Bloody Mary. Let's not forget the imprisoned and the persecuted. Let's learn where the church is being persecuted. Let's pray for the persecuted church. Let's write letters of encouragement to members of the persecuted church. Let's donate financial resources and food to members of the persecuted church. Let's advocate for them to our political representatives and to our government and human rights bodies for their good. Lord, we thank you for your servant Stephen. We thank you that he kept the faith. We thank you that he fought the fight. We thank you that he ran in his lane and there was laid up for him a crown of righteousness. Help us not to fear man. Help us not to self-censor ourselves in a cancel culture. Help us to be bold witnesses for Jesus Christ. May there be a day when we die. Die to self, die to self-ambition, die to material wealth, die to whatever is good for us, and start living for whatever is good for you and the church. Help us to be more conscious of our brethren all over the world who are living in a moment in history when more martyrs are being made for the faith than at any time before. We're an anomaly, and it's making us fat and lazy and weak and cowardly, because history shows us and the Bible tells us it's the blood of the martyrs that's the seed of the church. And so we pray for the persecuted church. Help us to act and help us to commit ourselves to everyday martyrdom. Because if we're dying every day, it won't be hard to die on a day, should your will determine that for us, for gospel ends. And these things we pray and ask in Jesus' name. Amen.
0: 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And before you go, if you haven't done it yet, sign up for the Know the Truth Golf Tournament Silent Auction on Monday, August 17th at the Alta Vista Country Club in Placentia. 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I'm Wayne Shepherd. Join us again next time when Philip DeCourcy continues this study on profiles and courage here on Know the Truth. Today's program was produced and sponsored by Know the Truth Incorporated. Jesus said, "You shall know the truth, and the truth shall make you free."

0: 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Coming up next, it's Turning Point with Dr. David Jeremiah. 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
4: On a recent episode of Pastor's Perspective, Pastor Tommy Cota of Hope Alive Church in Santa Ana gives practical insight on working in an unchristian environment.
5: You know, what I share this very often with the people there at Hope Alive Church is that, you know, as born-again believers, and yes, we are believers, and we want to continue to cultivate our own personal relationship and grow in the things of God, the knowledge of God, and just be fruitful for the sake of the gospel. And at the same time, in a practical way, to live missional, you know, to be mission-minded when we are, you know, out in our world, like out in the world, whether it's be the workplace, in our home, and in our family, you know, because some of us, you know, some people may be listening and they have the same kind of a predicament that you might be in, but it's not the workplace, it's their actual family where they live. You know, and these are just, they're hard pressed, and, you know, and they don't have the means to go anywhere. But, you know, my encouragement to them is like, hey, listen, God has, I believe God strategically places us as Christians and believers with a purpose, you know? And so now I encourage them as I would encourage you, as you pray about this, you know, it may be that this is where God wants you to land, you know, to be that influence, you know, when we read in the Sermon on the Mount and Jesus talks to, and he's, you know, to all the people there on the Sermon on the Mount. And he says that we are salt and light. Right. And so that the idea of that whole part of scripture right there in the Sermon on the Mount is that we are to be an influence, you know, an influence in this dark world, you know, light in the dark world, and to influence, you know, in the places where we're at, you know, because how are people going to know the gospel, you know, not only just with words, but they see it with actions, and it could very well be that's where the Lord may lead you. Now, again, I'm not saying that this is, you got to reconsider, you got to go back to this place, because this is a personal decision for you. But I would encourage you to really pray about it. You know, is this where the Lord's leading you? Because maybe, you know, this is where the Lord would, you know, have you to evangelize and to share the gospel. You know, there was a time before I started doing full-time ministry, and I was working at a warehouse and driving some forklifts and everything, and it's kind of the same kind of environment, you know, where it's just the guys that were working there, man, they like to party and just, you know, tell their old stories and just get crazy, whatever. And I remember I just made a point. I was like, I'm just going to tell everybody that I'm a Christian, I love Jesus, and if they need prayer, I'm here. But then I'm going to do my job, you know. And so I would do my work and I would do my job, and you know, a lot of people would clown on me, you know, and you know, just try to get under my skin, and there are times, man, where they did, you know, and I had a mad really battle. However, I'm sharing this with you because it was probably about maybe 5 or 6 years after that. I was working at that church, and I was in full-time ministry, and I had gotten a message from social media from somebody that I worked with during that time, and I didn't even, I forgot who this guy was, you know, but he said, man, remember you used to work over at this warehouse? And I go, oh, yeah. And I remembered, I recalled. And he said, you used to always read the Bible in the lunchroom. Yeah, I remember. And he just responded, said, thank you for being a faithful witness, because today he wanted to share with me, because today I'm walking with the Lord. I'm going to church. Mm-hmm. And I didn't share with him the gospel at that moment, at that time. He didn't receive Jesus at that moment, at that time when I was working there. It was years later. And so when I got that message, I was like, oh man, that was really encouraging, you know, because to be honest with you, it's like, I didn't like going to work there, you know, because of just this battle that I had, you know, and just, I felt, you know, this spiritual heaviness in it. However, God used it, you know, God used it. And so that perhaps may be what God wants to do in your life.
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6: 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Today, Dr. David Jeremiah offers wisdom on avoiding sexual temptation. 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
7: Purity is one of the subjects we talk very little about, especially in the church. And yet it is the most important principle for living a life of integrity. We see this principle broken so many times these days in the political world and even in the church world. The Bible gives us some powerful lessons about this subject, and the book of Proverbs is filled with them. We've gathered them together, and we're going to talk about them today as we talk about how to power up purity, Proverbs About Purity.
8: We live in a day when immorality seems to be the popular discussion in almost every venue, where it seems as if there's no place where it is not accepted. Christians argue for their immorality. Politicians openly and flagrantly express their immorality. Talk show hosts make it the brunt of their jokes. It filters down. It has an impact. It touches all of us, whether we know it's happening or not. And yet the Word of God is very clear, and the book of Proverbs especially deals with the issues that affect us in this society in which we live. There are several extended passages in the book of Proverbs in the early part of the book where we see a father trying to warn his son about the problems that await him if he is not careful, problems of immorality. At this place in the book of Proverbs, it becomes quite apparent that the source of the instruction is the Ten Commandments. The message in Proverbs is an exposition of the seventh commandment found in Exodus 20 and verse 14. You shall not commit adultery. It affects not only immorality within a marital relationship, but immorality before any relationship. Solomon, who is the human author of most of the Proverbs, is remembering what happened to his father David. And he's knowing the tendency of his own feeble heart. And he's watching the addiction of his own sons. And he does all he can do to shout out the warnings concerning the dangers of playing with the fire of immorality. The first words come in the second chapter, beginning in verse 16. And I want you to note that Solomon said all these things, and I'm going to read them to you. Somebody's going to say, you shouldn't talk about this in church. Well, if we shouldn't talk about it in church, it shouldn't be in the Bible then, right? I want to make sure you see this is in the Bible. That's why I want you to look down at your Bibles and read what I'm going to read, beginning in the second chapter in the 16th verse. To deliver you from the immoral woman, from the seductress who flatters with her words, who forsakes the companion of her youth and forgets the covenant of her God. For her house leads down to death and her paths to the dead. None who go to her return, nor do they regain the paths of life. Now, I need to tell you that in these passages, it appears somewhat one-sided, as you can see. It sounds as if we're picking on the women and not being faithful to the men. But please understand that this passage is a passage that describes a father's counsel to his son. So therefore, he's going to warn his son about what he considers to be the dangers out there awaiting him. If Solomon had chosen to sit down and talk with his daughter, he could have said exactly the same things to her about those men who would lure her into temptation. It seems to me today that within our culture, the ground is kind of level there. It's not one more than the other. It seems to be both and. So we will take this in a rather generic way. And every time you think that I'm talking about women in an unkind way, just remember, I'm just using the words of the scripture as they were presented from the format of a father talking to his son. Now, having read all of these instructions in chapters 2-6, the Proverbs of immorality, I want to tell you a story. I want to tell you the parable of immorality. If you have never read this, you will wonder if somebody who is a screenwriter hasn't gotten a hold of the book of Proverbs and changed it around. For once again now in your Bibles, turn to Proverbs 7 and verse 6. Solomon tells this story about immorality. Listen. For at the window of my house, I looked through my lattice and I saw among the simple, I perceived among the youths, a young man devoid of understanding, passing along the street near her corner. And he took the path to her house, and in the twilight, in the evening, in the black and dark night, and there a woman met him with the attire of a harlot and a crafty heart. She was loud and rebellious, and her feet would not stay at home. At times she was outside, at times in the open square, lurking at every corner, so she caught him and kissed him. With an impudent face, she said to him, I have peace offerings with me. Today I have paid my vows. So I came out to meet you diligently to seek your face, and I have found you. I have spread my bed with tapestry, colored coverings of Egyptian linen. I have perfumed my bed with myrrh, aloes, and cinnamon. Come, let us take our fill of love until morning. Let us delight ourselves with love, for my husband is not at home. He has gone on a long journey and has taken a bag of money with him and will come home on the appointed day. And with her enticing speech, she caused him to yield. With her flattering lips, she seduced him. Immediately he went after her as an ox goes to the slaughter or as a fool to the correction of the stocks. Till an arrow struck his liver, as a bird hastens to the snare, he did not know it would cost his life. The parable of immorality. And it's very quiet in here because we all know people who have gone through that exact experience. Some may have walked through that in their own lives. The Bible speaks very pointedly and very powerfully to the problem of impurity. Here in these passages of Scripture, one of the most important things for us to notice is the price of immorality. We've seen the parables and the Proverbs. Let's notice the price. The price of immorality is first of all presented to us in a number of pictures. I'm sure all of you know what a metaphor is. It takes something that is spoken and uses a picture to build the concept of that in your mind. And beginning in chapter 2, in verse 18, we have some of these metaphors. For her house leads down to death, and her paths to the dead. Notice chapter 5 and verse 4. But in the end, she is bitter as wormwood, sharp as a two-edged sword. Her feet go down to death, and her steps lay hold of hell. Look at chapter 7 and verse 22. Immediately he went after her as an ox goes to the slaughter, or as a fool to the correction of the stocks, till an arrow struck his liver as a bird hastens to the snare, he did not know it would cost his life. Now, when you put all those together in those pictures, one right after the other, my friend, there is another side to immorality that nobody talks about. There is the pain and the anguish and the hurt and the brokenness and the separation and the awful disappointment. And I know I speak to some wounded hearts, and I do not mean to open the wound and make it more difficult for, but I must speak the truth. Wherever I travel, I see the awful pain of this kind of activity. When I see children being hustled off between mother and father, taken on an airplane so that they're crying when they leave one parent, and then they go to another parent and they stay with them for a while, and they're back and forth because of the broken vows of marriage. My friends, it is an epidemic, and it touches the church almost with the same incidence that it touches the world. And maybe it's time that we go back to read what God says. Maybe if we hear something more about the penalty of immorality from the Word of God, which speaks the truth, we will be cautious not to allow ourselves to be caught in the trap of sin. For Satan goes about as a roaring lion, seeking who may devour, trying to destroy us and ruin our effectiveness for God. He's having a heyday today in the church, among leadership, and in the parishioners of congregations. The price of immorality. Notice, first of all, the pictures. But let me break it down in another way. Let's talk for a moment about the price tags. We all know that when we sin, there is a spiritual price tag. When we do that which God tells us not to do, we pay the penalty. There is always some scar tissue from sin. Yes, God forgives, but God does not take away the consequences. But I don't want to talk about the spiritual price. I want to get down to the practical issues that affect this in our churches and in our homes, because Solomon looks at us as almost as if he's taking an X-ray picture of this particular time in history. And he tells us what happens when we do not follow God's clear direction about moral purity. First of all, we suffer personally. Proverbs 5:9 says, "Lest you give your honor to others and your years to the cruel one." One commentator I read said the word cruel one means blackmailer. Lest you give your honor to others and allow yourself to be blackmailed. You pay a price emotionally. Proverbs 5:11 to 14 says that this kind of activity fills your life with remorse and regret. And you mourn at last when your flesh and your body are consumed, and you say, "How I have hated instruction, and my heart despised correction. I have not obeyed the voice of my teachers, nor inclined my ear to those who instructed me. I was on the verge of total ruin in the midst of the assembly of the congregation." Notice, hated instruction, despised correction, obeyed not the voice of his teachers, inclined not his ear to those who instructed him. Here's a person who looks back on his life and realized that he had been forewarned and he had ignored the warning and had walked headlong into the whole situation in spite of that. I cannot tell you how many times people have come to talk to me over the years of my ministry about relationships that they knew were wrong, that they knew were in violation of the Word of God. And as we have talked, I have explained to them what God's Word said. And they have said, "We're going to do this anyway and ask God to forgive us." That's tempting God with presumptuous sin. That's saying, "I can do whatever I want, and then I can just pray a prayer and God will make it all better." My friend, that is so presumptuous, and it helps you to understand how little you know both about the grace of God and the judgment of God. And then here's one that everyone who's been through a situation in life can certainly talk about, and that is how this deals with you financially. I know guys who work every day, and about 80% of their work goes toward alimony and settlement accounts and attorney's fees because they couldn't stay at home and do what God tells them to do. So they work every day and they're reduced to a crust of bread. It touches you professionally. It says here, verses 18 and 19, "For her house leads down to death and her paths to the dead. Now watch this. None who go to her return, nor do they regain the paths of life. A very interesting concept. Yes, God can forgive it, and yes, he will, and I want to make sure before we're finished, anyone caught up in the trap like we're talking about knows that God will forgive you and he'll wash it clean. He'll give you a clean heart, but there is a price to pay. There are consequences. There's scar tissue that develops over the issues that happen. And it's usually true that when someone falls, this is especially true when it's someone in spiritual leadership, they may be forgiven and they may be restored, but they're never restored to the same level of influence that they had before it all happened. They can't recover the lost momentum in their life and regain the paths that once they walked. Then it touches you socially. Notice verses 29 through 35 of the sixth chapter say, so is he who goes to his neighbor's wife. Whoever touches her shall not be innocent. People do not despise a thief if he steals to satisfy himself when he's starving. Yet when he is found, he must restore sevenfold. He may have to give up all the substance of his house. Whoever commits adultery with a woman lacks understanding. That means he's ignorant. He who does so destroys his own soul. Wounds and dishonor he will get, and his reproach will not be wiped away. For jealousy is a husband's fury. Therefore, he will not spare in the day of vengeance. He will accept no recompense, nor will he be appeased, though you give him many gifts. Every time I turn around, somebody's saying, well, if it's just me, and it's just her, and it's all right with me, and it's all right with her, how does that affect anybody else? How many of you know that for every me and every her, there's four or five other people involved at each end? There's no such thing as just me and her. We all as men ought to pray, Almighty God, preserve me from ever having to go in and sit down with my children and explain to them why their mother and I are not going to be together anymore, or why I have violated the covenant of marriage. There's always people hurt. It hurts you professionally, it hurts you socially, and there's a terrible, terrible penalty to be paid. You say, Pastor Jeremiah, this is not a happy message. I know. But it is a message that comes out of the Word of God. And you know, there are all these passages in the book of Proverbs strung together about wisdom. And if one person hears this warning and walks away from an affair that's about to happen, or gets out of an involvement that they've started to get into because they realize that God has sent them this love letter to warn them against the penalty, it will be worth all of the tension I feel in this room right now. Well, that's the problem. Let's talk about how we keep this from happening, all right? I want to get away from the problem. Let's go to the solution. Once again, the book of Proverbs gives us some encouragement. How do I keep this kind of thing from happening in my life? And I speak as a person who is taking this counsel along with you, because I'm no better than anyone else. I stand on this platform so you can see me, but not because I'm above you. I'm just one of you. I'm a fellow struggler, a fellow human being with all of the same potential to do something terrible if I don't walk with God. But listen to the Proverbs. First of all, respond to the counsel of God's Word. Here in this passage that we have read, and in all these passages, there is this plea on the part of the father to the son. Notice chapter 5, verses 1 and 2. My son, pay attention to my wisdom. Lend your ear to my understanding, that you may preserve discretion and your lips may keep knowledge. The Word of God will help you. You need to have the Word of God flowing through your life, memorizing Scripture, hearing God's Word, reading books, reading the Word of God over and over again. Let the Word of God renew your mind and fill your heart with God's truth. Psalm 119, verse 11 says, your Word have I hidden in my heart. Why? That I might not sin against you. And Psalm 119, verse 9 says, how can a young man cleanse his way? Listen, by taking heed according to your word. That's it. Let the word of God be your constant companion. Can't get enough of the word of God on Sunday for this to happen, I promise you. Can't get it by listening to Turning Point Radio or watching Turning Point Television. You got to get in the book yourself. Let the word of God come through your spirit. Secondly, reject an arrogant attitude. Notice verse 26 of chapter 7. Says, for she has cast down many wounded. Now watch this. And all who were slain by her were strong men. How many of you know that there's no such person
9: who is totally impervious to this kind of an attack or this kind of an involvement. The first thing we need to do, men, is exercise this knowledge, and women too, that any one of us, no matter what our background, no matter what our circumstances, capable of doing something to hurt God and hurt the ones that love us, and hurt our testimony, and hurt our families. We're capable of it. The Bible says that we're not ever to allow pride to get into our lives, because pride goes before destruction and a haughty spirit before a fall. 1 Corinthians 10:12 says, therefore, let him who thinks he stands take heed lest he fall. Listen to me. Don't be arrogant. Don't think it can't happen to you. I don't care how pristine you may be in your thought process. Remember, let him that thinketh he stand take heed lest he fall. Reject an arrogant spirit. And then thirdly, recognize the danger of conversation. This is happening more and more. Every time we talk to somebody, well, we could just talk. Usually it's not even a sexual thing that begins. It's just, well, she listened to me. She cared about what was going on. I could talk. A reminder to all marital couples, we need to talk more. What's going on right now is we got chat rooms on the internet. We got all kinds of infidelity going on because people are talking to one another on the internet. Now, I'm not saying that every internet relationship is bad, but it's bad if you already have a relationship. Somebody said, well, I'm not sure I'm married to the right woman. My friend, if you're married, you're married to the right woman. Amen. Chat rooms, just the very thought of it. People getting together in the quietness of their study or at work or wherever, developing relationships through conversation. Did you notice when we were going through these passages how much was said about words? In case you didn't, let me just run them by you real quickly. Proverbs 2:16, to deliver you from the immoral woman, from the seductress who flatters with their words. 5:3, for the lips of an immoral woman drip honey and her mouth is smoother than oil. Proverbs 6:24, to keep you from the evil woman, from the flattering tongue of a seductress. Proverbs 7:21, with her enticing speech she caused him to yield. With her flattering lips she seduced him. Just be careful about conversations. There is a line in a conversation between a man and a woman who are not married to each other and are married to somebody else. There's a line in conversation over which you should not cross. When you start discussing personal, intimate things with people who are not your own spouse, you have entered into the danger zone, and it's just a matter of time before all of the things that we've talked about already become personally known to you. Watch out for your conversations. I never saw that before, but it's so true. Then run away from temptation. I've said this so often in various sermons that come close to this subject that I'm almost embarrassed to say it again. But notice what it says in Proverbs 5:8. Remove your way far from her and do not go near the door of her house. Get out of there, man. Get out of there. I often said the best equipment for maintaining moral purity is the best pair of Adidas you can buy. Joseph ran away. Remember that? Joseph was caught. He ran away. And it says in the Word of God that we're to flee this. Do not let your heart turn aside to her ways. Do not even stray into her paths. 1 Corinthians 6:18 says, flee sexual immorality. 2 Timothy 2:22 says, flee youthful lusts. Run from it. I don't have to interpret that. You're in a situation at work where this kind of thing is happening and you're getting kind of drawn into a relationship, ask for a transfer. If you have the power, ask for their transfer. But don't allow yourself to stay in an environment where you are constantly exposed to the same temptation which you are currently not doing well with. Realize the fulfillment of your marriage relationship. It's not only what you do out there, it's what you do at home as well. Now, turn with me. You're not going to believe this is in the Bible, but it is. Let me read, beginning in the 5th chapter, beginning at the 15th verse. Are you ready? Drink water from your own cistern, running water from your own well. Should your fountains be dispersed abroad, streams of water in the streets, let them be only your own and not for strangers with you. Let your fountain be blessed and rejoice what you do at home as well. Now, turn with me. You're not going to believe this is in the Bible, but it is. Let me read, beginning in the 5th chapter, beginning at the 15th verse. Are you ready? Drink water from your own cistern, running water from your own well. Should your fountains be dispersed abroad, streams of water in the streets, let them be only your own and not for strangers with you. Let your fountain be blessed and rejoice with the wife of your youth as a loving deer and a graceful doe. Let her

0: of, "For why should you, my son, be enraptured by an immoral woman and be embraced in the arms of a seductress?" You say, that's almost erotic language to be reading in church. It's in the Bible. And what it says is, there isn't anything wrong with sexuality. There's not anything wrong with it. God created it. It's to be enjoyed within the boundary of marriage between one man and one woman who covenanted themselves together for life. And the Bible says in the book of Hebrews that God honors this, that marriage is an honorable thing among all and the bed undefiled, but fornicators and adulterers God will judge. God teaches us that the best defense is a good offense, right? And when you allow God to work in your own marriage relationship so that it's strong, makes it even more difficult for the tempter to come and lure you away and do something that will destroy your life. Finally, resolve to guard your heart. Proverbs 6:25 says, "Do not lust after her beauty in your heart, nor let her allure you with her eyelids." The Word of God is such a loving letter. It may sound as if it's harsh when we speak of it in terms like this, but God loves us so much, He wants the best for us. And the best for us does not lie in illicit relationships and in moral conduct. My friend, the best is in a relationship according to God's Word. I have a friend by the name of Richard Furman, who is a doctor in Boone, North Carolina. He is a thoracic surgeon and a wonderful Christian. And we were talking about losing our parents. He told me about his dad, who died when he was 73. And he said, "David, one thing I will never forget is that after my dad died, we as children gathered around and were talking to my mom about my dad and their relationship and their marriage. And we got to talking about their wedding. And mom said that when they got married, they didn't have any money for a honeymoon. So they spent their honeymoon in her parents' home, up in the second story of their home." And one of the kids said, "Mom, how long did the honeymoon last?" She said, "It ended yesterday." That's what I want. Isn't that what you want? Isn't that where the joy of life is? Isn't that where godliness is reflected in homes? It ended yesterday. May it be so for us. And let me say this to you. Wherever you are in this process, maybe you have blown it. Maybe there's some scars on your heart. I want to tell you that God will forgive you. And He wants you now to take what's left of your life and make the best of it for His honor and glory. You can't go back and undo what's done, but you can go forward. You can go forward with the principles of God's Word and live your life according to His principles of purity. May God grant that you will do it. And in the process, may you find a way to cultivate a higher love, a love for the Lord Jesus that will be so great that you would never want to do anything to hurt Him because He's done so much for you.
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0: 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But if my first priority is to come back safely, me and my buddy, that changes. I might not see what I was hoping to see on this dive, but I'm going to come back safe. Primary goal hit. Same thing with a conversation with our kids. Primary goal. 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You know, you don't want to be burning bridges. You don't want to be taking shots at them. You don't want to bully them. You don't want to hurt the relationship you want to build with them.
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5: Sir Ernest Shackleton, perhaps the last great explorer of his kind, a ship's captain and an expedition leader determined to conquer Antarctica. He became a great hero, leading his crew to safety after their ship was crushed by the ice.

Shackleton went on to lead other expeditions. In fact, he was setting out on one when he died of a heart attack in the 20s on his ship at just the age of 47. Named Quest, that ship, too, would have a storied life. Later, a minesweeper in World War II, but finally sinking off the coast of Newfoundland in the 60s. A few days ago, that wreckage was finally located and recalled to mind the hero who once sailed her on his adventures. Heroes, adventures, rescues, courage. They thrill our hearts when we hear such stories, but there is only one great story that stands above them all, and that's the true story. That's all about Jesus. Welcome to Haven on the Weekend. I'm David Wolin, and on this program today, we are sharing the great story that's all about Jesus. I do hope you're enjoying your weekend as we wrap up this current series, The King We Need. I've enjoyed our time in God's Word in the Old Testament and telling those familiar stories of Samuel and Saul and David, three unmistakable figures in God's great drama of redemption history, each one so different from each other, and yet all of them pointing us to Jesus in completely different ways. Some of it is inspiring, some of it is tragic, but in every case, including the life of David, the message between the lines is, no, even this great leader is not the king we need. But one day he would come. The king we need was promised to David that he would come from his line. And today we're going to look at the latter half of David's life. It's not a pleasant picture. Deceit, dysfunction, and dissonance. In so many ways, a departure from where he started as a man after God's own heart. And yet, this king was one who also got low before God. He repented of his many sins, and he did find forgiveness. There is so much to gain by leaning in to the dissonance of David's life. And in our time together today, we will do just that. But first, I want to give you an opportunity now to get your copy of Christ in All the Scriptures, recently released from Haven in hardback, helping every reader to see more and more of the great story pointing to Jesus on every page of God's Word. The subtitle of the book is Reading and Praying Through the Bible in a Year, but if you're doing your Bible reading on your own plan, this is still a useful companion for you as you draw nearer to Christ in His Word. We have your copy waiting for you. 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And it seems fitting for the ending of this series about the king we need. I just couldn't resist. Here's the throwback from Andre Crouch.

0: This is Haven Today. I'm David Wolin, and that was a classic from Andre Crouch, Soon and Very Soon. And if you weren't moving during that one, I think your volume's down too low. That's the promise. We're going to see the King. We're going to see Jesus. We who have believed and are calling upon his name for salvation. And as we open God's word today, let's hear him speaking to us from Deuteronomy chapter 6 through Moses. Moses is addressing the people of Israel now on the edge of the promised land. When the Lord your God brings you into the land that he swore to your fathers, to Abraham, to Isaac, and to Jacob, to give you, with great and good cities that you did not build, and houses full of good things that you did not fill, and cisterns that you did not dig, and vineyards, and olive trees that you did not plant, and when you eat and are full, then take care lest you forget the Lord, who brought you out of the land of Egypt, out of the house of slavery. There's something, isn't there, about comfort and abundance that works against us in this fallen world. By God's grace, it will not always be this way. The new heavens and the new earth promised in Revelation will be full of God's presence and peace and a kind of prosperity that will not turn our hearts from the Lord. It will not corrupt God's people in any way, for then we will be like Christ, united with him into eternity. But then and there, in Deuteronomy, and also here and now, comfort and abundance often does have that negative effect. What does it do, even to believers in Jesus? It makes us forgetful. We forget whose hands those gifts have come from. We imagine it came from us, that we're responsible. We're trusting in ourselves. But when trials and pressures come, and they do come, do we run to the Lord? Do we remember that he is our deliverance and our shield and our refuge and the anchor of our souls? Or do we turn to our personal idols of preference for escape or rescue? What a mercy of God it is that he calls us back to himself again and again through his word, by his spirit, through the counsel of godly people around us who join with the Apostle Paul recalling these words from 2 Timothy. Remember Jesus Christ, risen from the dead, the offspring of David, as preached in my gospel, for which I am suffering, bound with chains as a criminal, but the word of God is not bound. God's firm foundation stands, bearing this seal: the Lord knows those who are his, and let everyone who names the name of the Lord depart from iniquity. May this be true today in my life and in your life as we rightly regard ourselves and rightly look to Christ, who is our only hope in life and death. Well, the words of Moses we just heard were written to the Israelites who would soon be taking possession of the land, and indeed they would forget the Lord. The book of Judges tells that story. But then, more than 400 years later, David sits on Israel's throne as king. And in so many ways, his life is a shining example to follow. A man who loved the Lord, who trusted and sought the Lord, who worshiped him with all of his might, and yet a man who was a sinner and who repented, yes, of his sin before the Lord, and the Lord did not reject him. I don't think anyone would disagree that among Israel's kings, David stands the tallest. He's the best earthly king of Israel. But as the saying goes, the best of men are men at best. And so today we're wrapping up our series in 1 and 2 Samuel. It began with the prophet Samuel himself, who is Israel's leader before the era of kings, from there to Saul, now to David. And I think if you were to ask someone, maybe in your church, what's the most famous story about David? I'll bet the majority would point to the story of David and Goliath. And for good reason, but from the Bible's perspective, that was not the greatest or most famous moment of David's life. No, the pinnacle came when the Lord rejected David as the builder of a house for the Lord and instead told him that he, the Lord, would build a house for David. From his line would arise the greatest of the great, the King of Kings, whose kingdom and throne would endure forever. This was the beginning of Israel's great messianic expectation. And it's an expectation that fills the Psalms and the prophets, and it filled the hearts of Israel when so many centuries later, that one, the Messiah, is born. And that moment for David was the greatest moment of his life in 2 Samuel 7. But as we draw this series now to a close, we're shifting to the latter half of David's life following that moment. Our series is called The King We Need for a reason, and it's because the king God's people truly needed never sat upon a throne in Jerusalem. Samuel was not that king. Saul was a king like all the other nations. He didn't love or serve the Lord from his heart. And David, for all of his virtues and glory, turns out not to be the king Israel or we ultimately need. And so we'll cover the highlights of the rest of David's life today, and I'll break that down into four sections: deliverance, deceit, dysfunction, and dissonance. Now, the deliverance part 2 Samuel gives us comes in a rapid-fire summary, short accounts: victory, victory, victory. First, it's the Philistines, then the Moabites, the Arameans, the Ammonites, the Edomites, and the point of it all is that David just gets stronger and stronger. So far, so good. But remember the words of Moses to Israel? Take care lest you forget the Lord, who brought you out of the land of Egypt, out of the house of slavery. Applied to David, someone wisely might have said to him, take care, King David, lest you forget the Lord, who fought your battles for you, made you a king, made an everlasting covenant with you, and has been with you at every step. But before we move on, this is a good place to stop and reflect on your own life. David spent much of his life in a long season of great struggle, but what about you? Has the Lord brought you through that and into a season of abundance? Has the Lord blessed the work of your hands? Has he given you, in worldly terms, safety, security, material, comforts, means? Are you at a place in your life where you can look back and see the Lord's hand in all of this? Now, of course, I know there are many listening now who might say, no, I'm still struggling. If so, take heart, believer. The Lord is with you in all of life's valleys. But if or when he brings you out, remember, blessings are only blessings if you steward them to his glory and remain faithful to the Lord Jesus with your eyes on him. And unfortunately, we are so prone to forget. Now, I don't know about you, but to some degree, each day I wake up forgetful, or at least fretful, many mornings, maybe most mornings. And I need more than a cup of coffee. I need a dose of humility before the Lord as I give it all back to him again. You see, the more that we think we're self-dependent or self-made, the more in danger we are. And so it was with David. His glory days and his reign are short-lived. The deceit now enters the picture. This is chapter 11. The storyline shifts. David takes the wife of Uriah. Her name was Bathsheba. And at best, it's adultery, but it doesn't stop there. Lies follow. An attempt to cover it up by bringing her husband Uriah, a soldier, home from the front lines. She's pregnant by David. But perhaps if Uriah comes home and sleeps with his wife, he'll think the child is his own, and David's great sin can be swept under the rug. Well, if you know the story, you know that Uriah was a man with a level of integrity far surpassing David's in that moment. Knowing his fellow soldiers were at war, he would not give himself comforts and privileges they did not have, and so he refused to go home. And now the deceit reaches a level which surely David, in those earlier years of his life, would never have dreamed himself capable of. He gives orders that Uriah be placed in the fighting where surely he will be killed. Uriah dies. Bathsheba becomes David's wife. Did David really think the Lord would not see? That he would get away with this? How could he have deceived himself? There are so many accounts, not only in the Bible, but even recently in the news, great leaders, ministry leaders even, highly thought of, but their entire ministry and reputation and legacy was brought down, irreversibly marred by their sinful actions. I recall reading how Billy Graham and his closest friends were exceedingly wise in their early ministry. They made a pact together, known as the Modesto Manifesto, or as some call it now, the Billy Graham Rule. And they promised to each other to uphold four commitments. And they structured their lives and their ministry accordingly, with awareness that the devil's playbook in the Bible is just as effective now. The first rule was related to money, and they had seen what no accountability over finances could do as ministry leaders enriched themselves excessively under the guise of doing the Lord's work, and they took steps to prevent that possibility. The second rule was around the danger of sexual immorality. And there are so many examples, but I think David and Bathsheba probably looms largest in most of our minds. These men back then, they knew that they would be traveling often, Billy Graham and others, and they knew they'd be tempted, so they took practical steps to guard themselves. The third rule was to beware of becoming too separated from the local church and to be critical of various churches and pastors. This they also did not do. And then lastly, they were concerned about publicity. They promised to each other that they would not exaggerate their success or inflate their numbers. Such deceptions would not be pleasing to the Lord and would discredit his work in evangelism. Now, what do you and I do with those things today? Well, personally, I just want to tell you those are rules I'm committed to in just my own life and my own ministry here at Haven. But beyond that, speaking to us all, there is wisdom in adding safeguards to your life. You are a sinner. Your heart and my heart is prone to wander. What that looks like is different from one person to the next, but take an assessment of your heart. Make some sober-minded decisions and don't do it alone. Do it in community. It's only helpful before you're in a place of great temptation. This is biblical wisdom, and we'll find it in places like Proverbs 5, verses 7 and 8. Now then, my sons, listen to me. Do not turn aside from what I say. Keep to a path far from her. He's speaking of the adulteress, the red light district, so to speak. Do not go near the door of her house. Well, may the Lord give you and me wisdom to follow his leading in this, to guard our paths, to help us live in the light with other believers who can help us along the way. But as for David, this sin was very costly. Not only did the child die, but from here on out, it's almost as though an infection of dysfunction just begins to ripple its way across David's household and family. And now we'll move fast. I won't stop to tell each story. I'll just call them to mind. David's son, Amnon, and his sister, Tamar. Like father, sadly, like son. But in at least one category, this one was worse. And then like a chain of dominoes, in revenge, David's son, Absalom, kills his brother, Amnon. But now Absalom is playing the deceiver. He's secretly finding ways to bribe and influence Israel's most prominent people to win them over to himself, to turn them against his father, David. And before you know it, there's a coup. A palace takeover. David and everyone loyal to him are on the run for their lives. And it turns into another civil war. Absalom's forces are defeated in the end, and then helplessly hanging stuck in a tree, Absalom is murdered by David's right-hand man. Like I said, first it was David's deceit. After that, it's dysfunction after dysfunction. How did the reign of Israel's greatest king degenerate into such tabloid-worthy drama and disaster? There is much that could be said, I think, about the latter part of David's life, far more than we have time for now, but I do want to draw our attention to two amazing things that can give us hope and courage in our own lives, all coming from this flyover over the latter part of David's life. And first, I want you to see how David is pointing us to Christ. His rule and his reign foreshadow the rule and reign of Christ. That's true as David stands before Israel's greatest enemy, Goliath, representing the nation as he single-handedly defeats the giant. He does it in a way no one saw coming. You could say that of Christ, couldn't you? And like David, the coming Messiah would be born in Bethlehem, the overlooked son, but the anointed son, who would also go and spend time in the wilderness, pursued and persecuted by the rulers of this world, by the devil himself, and waiting to take his throne. And like David, Christ will reign, but in a new Jerusalem, the rightful and perfectly righteous king, the fulfillment of God's great covenant. But David's failures are also pointing us to Christ, and I think that's so important to see. This is the fourth D of this message today. It's the dissonance. David's life is amazing. Yes, he wrote so many of the Psalms. He was filled with the Spirit of God, the man after God's own heart. But so much of his life was disastrous. And we don't need to gloss over the things that make us squirm. Instead, we should let them drive us to Christ. and remind us that we are no better. King David is not the king that we need. And today, no politician, no leader, no president, no earthly royalty is. Such people have a brief moment, and whatever they do, it will be imperfect and limited. The great hope of God's people is Christ alone. He alone is righteous and holy and perfect and good with an undivided heart. Samuel was right when he warned the people that their kings would take, take, take. But the Lord Jesus is the Lord of heaven and earth, and everything belongs to him, and he is the king who gives, gives, and gives. Do you know him? Do you love him? Are you serving him? Are you trusting him? Have you believed in his sacrifice for you, that his death paid for your sins, and that in his resurrection you have certain hope of being raised with him? Well, if not, let today be the day you put your trust in him. He was the king even David needed, and he's the king we need as well. And now as we come to a close today, hear these words from David. They were true for him, and they're true for all of us who are in Christ. The Lord makes firm the steps of the one who delights in him. Though he may stumble, he will not fall, for the Lord upholds him with his hand. This is Haven Today. I'm David Wolin, and I'm so glad you were able to spend some time with me today looking to the King whose name is above every other name. Even in the Old Testament, as our friend, the author Sally Lloyd-Jones, likes to say, every story whispers his name. And in the New Testament, every story is shouting it, magnifying it. And we do the same here at Haven Today. And at the macro level, we long to see our world transformed and the church revived. But those big changes happen when within our own hearts, at the individual level, we are beholding the Lord Jesus afresh and actively responding to his call to us when he says, come follow me. And here at Haven, we published a unique book, a devotional resource called Christ in All the Scriptures. It's designed to help every reader behold Christ in new ways and in new places in Scripture. The subtitle is Reading and Praying Through the Bible in a Year. And if you want to read at that pace, this book can help you do that. But if you're moving through God's Word a little slower, that's all right. This resource will still be a tremendous blessing as you draw nearer to Christ. It's our way of saying thank you for helping Haven with your gift as we approach the end of the summer. 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I'm David Wolin, inviting you to come back and join us next week. We'll be keeping it all about Jesus, as we always do. It's the great story here on Haven Today.
1: Coming up next, it's Cheryl Brodersen and Gracious Words. We're hearing part one of her message, Taking Jesus to Others. 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I'm Rory Johnston, and it's been a pleasure being with you this evening. It's time for me to sign off now. Ron Beaver is waiting to take over, so God bless.
2: Hi, this is Pastor Sheridan McDaniel from A Place for Worship Church in Anaheim and St. Mark Baptist Church in Long Beach with the K-Wave Scripture of the Day. 1 Corinthians 15, verse number 57 in the ERV version. It says, but we thank God who gives us the victory through our Lord Jesus Christ. Here, Paul doesn't say God will give us victory someday. He says God gives us the victory through Jesus Christ every day. That means as believers, we don't fight for victory. We fight from victory. We live from victory, pray from victory, and praise from victory. So today, remember this. Stand strong, stay faithful, and keep serving. You are living from victory. Once again, that's 1 Corinthians 15 and 57. And I'm Pastor Sheridan McDaniel. 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

we open God's Word today, we'll see the power of bringing people to Jesus. Through the example of Jairus, we're reminded that faith moves us towards Christ in every circumstance, and we'll discover how God works through those who trust Him enough to seek

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1: I want to talk to you, and I want to start out that I believe, because as I said, you're women, that you have a propensity to want to fix things. That it's really hard for you to go to somebody else's house and go in their bathroom, and their towels in their bathroom are just a little askew. You have to take it off the bar and you have to fold it and hang it back up, right? Or I don't know if you have this, but if the toilet paper is on the holder the wrong way, like behind, I'm like, a man was here. I have to change it and turn it around so it's on the outside. I was raised by Kay Smith. That was a very important issue. But, you know, we have this propensity. In fact, I guarantee that most of you who are married, you married fixer-uppers. You didn't realize that there was only so much you could do. But, you know, we women look at something and we're like, I can improve this. I can fix this. We love to add it. But, you know, sometimes in life, there is no solution. There is no way to mend what is broken, whether it's relationships. I mean, as a mom, I hated it when my children were mad at each other or not getting along. I remember I would be like, oh, can't we all just be friends? I'd have plans. And one of them, they would start fighting. And the next thing, they're throwing punches in the back seat because that's the type of children I have. And you're just like, no. And you're trying to, you know, listen to your sister, you know, forgive your brother. Let's get this. And so we're trying to mend relationships, or, you know, we try to mend something that we bought. I'm one of those people, if the washing machine is broken, I'm trying to fix it before I call the guy. I just, you know, I can fix this. My computer, I try to fix it by throwing it out the window a lot. You know, but there's always like, there's got to be a way to fix this. There's got to be a way to fix this. Or people are so good at always giving you cures or remedies, you know. In fact, I found myself just doing that this morning. A friend of mine has their back out, and I'm like, have you tried Voltaren? You know, see, it's right there. It just pops up. I don't say, oh, can I pray for you? Which would be like so spiritual. Instead, I'm like, have you tried Voltaren? Are you taking ibuprofen? Are you numbing this pain? Are you reducing the inflammation? And I'm not medically inclined. So this could be a little scary. But not only are women fix-it people, I know men who are fix-it people. And sometimes they don't have the right fixes. My father was such a fix-it person. Like, he could not walk by somebody with a flat tire without changing the tire. He was such a fix-it person. He even, like, tried to fix people. And, you know, he just kept trying and kept trying and kept trying. You're like, Dad, they just ripped you off. You've lost so much money on this person. I know, but I'm just... No, Dad, that didn't work. And you don't have the time for it. But I remember that my mother used to hide things. If something broke, like a clock, I find it in a drawer and I'm like, Mom, why is there a clock in the drawer? I don't want your father to see it. It will be broken to kingdom come. He'll take all the parts, take it all apart, and then he won't remember how to put it back again. If the washing machine was broken, she'd pretend that it was fine and call a repairman once my dad left for work, because he was notorious for trying to fix things that were well beyond him. And, you know, I love my dad, but it was just, you know, one of his all-time remedies for if you were sick was grape juice. Grape juice. You know how in, My Big Fat Greek Wedding, it's all about Windex. My dad was like that about grape juice. It was the cure-all. You've got the stomach flu, grape juice. You've got a cold, grape juice. You got a sore throat, grape juice. You need energy, grape juice. And he just loved grape juice. You know, just felt that was it. I had the stomach flu, and he gave me grape juice. And my mother's white carpet was never the same. I'm just saying. my dad, his fixing not only went to, you know, fixing cabinets or fixing, you know, fixing our garage door, which never went up more than three quarters of the way. It went beyond that to, well, he'd been pre-med. So he thought he could fix anything that was wrong. So I had a growth in my mouth and my dad got out a needle, disinfected it with, this was not a rarity. I want to tell you that, with a match, right? Till it glowed and then it was ready to go in my mouth and tweezers, right? He's all ready to operate on me. And whatever he hit, it made me faint. And I came back and he's like, oh, you're so brave. How many girls can say they fainted? What a wonderful experience. What'd you think? I'm like, you know, I remember if you had a mole, he would thread dental floss around it and make it tighter every day, promising it would fall off. Instead, it just stuck out. But he had this propensity, this incredible desire to fix it. You know, we want to fix things. And it seems like we don't go to Jesus until we have exhausted all our remedies, all our, you know, traditions passed down to us, all our kind of recipes, all of our ideals, till we've, you know, exploited every possibility or open door. We wait and try and try to fix things. But have you in your life found things that are broken, that are beyond your reach, that are beyond your words? Because see, as women, we often think that our word is the word that's going to change the whole situation. If they just knew what they were doing, if they just saw it, if I just say this to them. And you know, mostly when you do that, you're met with, shut up. You know, I don't want to hear this. Or they say, and you know, it's not penetrating. There are so many that are beyond the reach of our remedies. The other day, I got a text from one of my dearest friends, favorite people in the world. Her name's Kelly. And she was letting me know that she had endometrial cancer, worst case scenario. She lost her husband 2 years ago, and she had a hysterectomy. They felt like they got it all, but they want to give her 6 months of chemotherapy. And, you know, Kelly moved from Arizona to Colorado to be with her son. She left her friends, whatever security she had. She had to sell the house. And things are really hard for Kelly. She's living in a room at her son's house, just kind of not knowing the direction of where she's supposed to go. And she's one of the most godly, wonderful women I know. Like, when you're with Kelly, you're in the presence of the Lord. That's just how she is. And she told me, Cheryl, will you just pray for me? Because today I have to get my head shaved and be fitted for a wig. And this is just hard. I know Jesus is with me, but this is just hard. And you know, she lives in Colorado. The only thing I could do was take her to Jesus. That's all I could do, was pray for her and get her in the presence of Jesus Christ. Oswald Sanders said, we spend too much time telling God what to do in a person's life instead of just bringing them into the presence of Jesus Christ in prayer, just mentioning their name. No wonder Paul says, I make mention of you in my prayers. He doesn't say, I elaborate, I tell God what to do in your life. He said, I make mention of you. I say your name before the throne of God. And from that point on, Jesus takes over. We are constantly confronted on a daily basis with broken people. Just look at Orange County. Just drive down Harbor Boulevard and look at all the broken people. We are constantly bombarded with broken things. you know, what is it? Obsoletism, where they make things to break now, you know, where your battery starts running out 2 years after you get your phone and getting less and less. That's not a conspiracy theory. That is true. And there are broken situations, broken relationships, way beyond our reach, our words, and our remedies. Some people take their frustrations to Instagram, and it's not pleasant. Or they take it to Facebook. And all they do is end up alienating others. And they do this because they underestimate the complexity of the problem. This is, nobody is a quick fix. There is no such thing as a quick fix. Nobody's a quick fix. They underestimate the futility of their efforts. They think they're more powerful or more dynamic or more intelligent or, you know, more effective than what they really are. And thirdly, they forget that there is a whole host of demonic beings constantly opposing every good work. They want things broken. They want things broken. You know, I've read a lot of books on psychology, you know. One of the things that you realize is that there are some people who do not want others emotionally healed. Because if a person in a relationship is whole and emotionally healed, that person who doesn't want the healing loses their power. And so they will purposely keep a spouse on alcohol or encourage them to do drugs or, you know, encourage their addictions, because then they can hold it over them and they feel like they have power. Or they'll zero in on that insecurity, that paralyzing factor, because they do not want their spouse spiritually whole, physically whole, mentally whole, emotionally whole. They don't want that. So we've got all this brokenness. We're surrounded by this brokenness. We're just women. The problem is more complex. Our efforts are more futile than we realize. And we have a whole host of demonic beings opposing us. What do we do? Do we ignore the brokenness? Do we pretend it's not there? Do we come up with some delusion? Do we shout against it? We take it to Jesus, or we bring it to Jesus. Either way, take it to Jesus or bring Jesus to it. This is the answer. You know, I teach Sunday school, six-year-olds. I've told you this before. Any question that you ask them, they'll always go, Jesus. And so I try to frame the question so Jesus is the answer to all of them. Because Jesus is the answer. Jesus is the answer. When are we going to give up on our words? When are we going to give up on our lectures? When are we going to give up on our remedies and all these things we invoke, when the answer is Jesus, your power, your strength, your authority is in Jesus. And you do have authority, you do have strength in Jesus. So as you know, our story this week takes place in Capernaum. And Jesus has just docked the boat with the disciples. And he gets out of the boat and immediately he's met with a throng of dirty, smelly, aggressive, grabby, exploitive people who just want to crowd around him, touch him, grab at him for whatever they can get from Jesus. And they're not even letting Jesus through, and they're blocking the sincere. The people who really want to get to Jesus, these exploiters, as I call them, this throng is blocking it. But Jesus continues to move forward when suddenly this man has made his way through the crowd and he falls at the feet of Jesus. Can you imagine? Jesus is walking, there's a throng around him, and suddenly at his feet, there's a man. Now, this isn't just any man. This man is Jairus, and his name means enlightenment. Jairus is a ruler of the synagogue. He's a very important person in that region. He could perhaps even be a Pharisee, but he was definitely appointed by the Pharisees in Jerusalem. So he has a prestigious position. And by this time, Jesus is not so popular with the Pharisees or the synagogues because he had the audacity to tell a man whose hand was shriveled, "Stretch out your hand on the Sabbath." And another time, there was a woman who was bent over for 18 years, and it was the Sabbath, and Jesus told her, "Stand up." And she was made healed. Oh, that's not allowed. Not on the Sabbath. That ruler of the synagogue said, "There are 6 other days of the week where you can be healed. Not today. Not today." As if God says, "You know what? It's the Sabbath. I'm going to quit spinning the earth around." Jesus had delivered a demonic in the synagogue on the Sabbath. This was what they had against Jesus. And they held it as more important than any of the good, any of the healing, any of the miracles that Jesus had done. So he's not very popular. There's rumors against him. In Jerusalem, they're saying, "We got to do something about this Galilean. What are we going to do? What are we going to do?" For Jairus to make his way through that throng, he had to push, he had to shove, and then to go down low must have hurt physically. It wasn't easy, but it must have hurt socially because he is publicly saying, "Jesus, you are greater than me. You are greater than me. You are greater than my office. You are greater." And he was publicly worshiping Jesus. To do so, this was something that was only done to kings, to superiors, to judges, to rulers, or to God. Perhaps you remember that Shadrach, Meshach, and Abednego were told to bow before the statue that Nebuchadnezzar had erected, and they refused. "We won't bow." Maybe you remember that in the book of Esther, Mordecai refused to bow before Haman. He said, "I won't bow before a man." But here is a religious leader, a ruler of the synagogue, and he's as low as you can go at the feet of Jesus, saying, "Jesus, you can step on me. You can do whatever you want because you are greater than I am." No doubt Jairus had watched helplessly as the life of his daughter ebbed away. I think there's nothing more frustrating or painful than to watch the life of your child ebb away, or even your child being sick. You know how you can be so upset with your child or your grandchild, but let them get sick and you're like, oh, baby. You know, we kind of sometimes like them sick because they're cuddly, right? You might have a fever, but you're like, it's okay, you're going to be better. But to watch that life ebb away, and every day, his little girl get worse and worse and worse until her breathing becomes erratic, her skin begins to pale, and he knows that she is sick beyond his reach. And he's desperate. And he knows of only one person with a reputation for healing. One person. The Pharisees haven't healed. The rulers of the synagogue haven't healed. John the Baptist didn't heal. The high priest can't heal. Who can save his daughter? Who can deliver his daughter? But he's heard that Jesus has healed. Jesus can work. Maybe it was on the Sabbath, but he healed. But he touched. The lame were able to walk after Jesus' word and touch to them. He knows Jesus has given sight to the blind, only Jesus. And I believe it becomes an obsession. I must get Jesus to my house and to my daughter. It becomes an obsession, but listen here. He had to leave the situation. He had to leave his sick daughter, his wife behind, in order to seek out Jesus. Now, to some, that must have seemed so irresponsible. What are you doing leaving at a time like this? But he had to leave in order to bring Jesus back to the situation. I say that because sometimes you've got to step away from a situation and get alone with Jesus before you can bring Jesus back into that situation. You have to get Jesus in you and be in the presence of Jesus before you can bring him to that situation. So he bows down, and it says, we're told he begged Jesus earnestly. And he said, come to my house. It's an invitational word, come. He said, put your hand on my daughter. It's a relational. And then he said, she lies at the point of death. It's an acknowledgement of how desperate the situation. And then he says, she may be healed and she will live. It's a public declaration of faith in Jesus and the ability of Jesus. And Jesus says, I will come. And he begins to walk with his father.
0: One of the greatest gifts we can give another person is to bring them to Jesus. Whether through prayer, encouragement, or a faithful witness, God uses ordinary people to point others to his extraordinary grace. May we be willing to trust him and faithfully lead others into his presence. We hope you have been blessed by today's Bible study. 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

0: 9. I'm Ron Beaver. Great to be with you on the tail end of your Sunday evening. Looking forward to an early Monday morning of solid Bible teaching. In fact, we're opening up to Colossians chapter 3 next on Back to Basics with Pastor Brian Broderson. And we'll learn that since we have put our faith in Christ, we have died with Christ, meaning the old man is dead along with its sinful desires. But Pastor Brian shows us that even though our feelings may tell us otherwise, we in fact are dead to the things which are below and need to set our minds on the things above. We can't rely on our feelings, but instead on what the Word of God tells us. We are a new creation in Christ. Back to Basics, it's coming up next on K-Wave. Stay with us.
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1: 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I might not see what I was hoping to see on this dive, but I'm going to come back safe. Primary goal hit. Same thing with a conversation with our kids. Primary goal. 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You don't want to be taking shots at them. You don't want to bully them. 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
4: August 16, Undeserving Servants. And Jonah prayed to the Lord and said, O Lord, is not this what I said when I was yet in my country? That is why I made haste to flee to Tarshish. For I knew that you are a gracious God and merciful, slow to anger and abounding in steadfast love and relenting from disaster. And the Lord said, do you do well to be angry? Jonah chapter 4, verses 2 and 4. When children do something wrong, they often seek their parents' forgiveness, receive it, and then say, I know I was wrong, but there was a perfectly good reason that I was doing what I was doing. We see something similar with the prophet Jonah. God had forgiven him, picked him up, and put him back on track, and still he tried to justify his previous disobedience. He was simultaneously feeling angry, arguing, and praying, which is not an easy feat. In Jonah's arguing, notice how many times the personal pronoun I pops out. There was a bit too much Jonah in his speech, and therefore in his heart, as he presented his case as a matter of his word against the Lord's. He foolishly supposed that his way was better than God's. Jonah's complaint was also rooted in a double standard. Though he had recently been the recipient of God's compassion and mercy, he found fault with God for displaying that very same mercy to those who Jonah felt should be beyond redemption. The big issue for Jonah was God's sovereign grace. He was angry at God for acting in a way that he did not understand or approve of. But the Lord had long ago declared, I will be gracious to whom I will be gracious, and will show mercy on whom I will show mercy. Divine grace towards sinners can never be explained. It does not have a reason. It simply reflects who God is. In response to Jonah's reaction, the Lord did not ask him if he was angry, but whether he had a right to be angry. That was the core matter. Did Jonah, a representative of a people whom God had favored, even when they'd gone astray, and who, in his disobedience, had personally known the saving hand of God, have any valid grounds to object to God's compassion toward others? The answer is clear, no. Neither do we have any right to challenge God on how and to whom he extends his mercy or how he directs all things in order to save his people and glorify his Son. If we find ourselves angry with God and complaining about the way he has chosen to go about fulfilling his purposes, it is because we have forgotten just how undeserving we are of receiving God's
5: grace. 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
1: I think of that great Jim Elliot quote, "He is no fool who gives up what he cannot keep to gain what he cannot lose." We can't hold on to our fame. We can't hold on to our greatness. We can't hold on to our materialism. It's all fleeting. It's all going to go. But if we put it at the feet of Jesus and say, "Lord, my life is yours," then we are setting ourselves up for the future.
0: Today on Back to Basics, Pastor Brian continues his study in the book of Colossians. Join us as Pastor Brian concludes his teaching on Colossians chapter 3, verse 1 through 4, in a message titled, "Risen with Christ." And now, here's Pastor Brian.
1: When we think about not setting our affection or focusing our attention or fixating on the earth, again, we're talking about the world in the negative sense as a system. And John describes it in his first letter in chapter 2, verses 15 through 17, where he says, "All that is in the world, the lust of the flesh," or you could say the desires of the flesh, "the lust or desires of the eyes, and the pride of life, these are not of the Father, but they are of the world." So what is he talking about? The lust of the flesh. He's talking about the passions that drive us, the passions that the world are consumed with. And we see it all around us. And we see it especially in our generation with the issues of sexuality. And this isn't new to our generation. Of course, in the first century, they had the same problems with this passion and these sensual lust and desires. And many of the worship means in those days, the idolatrous temples and so forth, they revolved around these passions. And so the passions, the desires of the body, sexual, or it could just be greed. It can just be selfishness, those kinds of things. So he's talking about that. He's talking about the lust of the eyes. And you could just define this as possessions. The lust of the eyes. I see that. I desire that. I want to possess that. It could refer to materialism. And then finally, he says the pride of life, which speaks of position. And so these are the things in the world. This is what people fixate on. They want to gain a position in the world. They want to make a name for themselves. They want to have notoriety and so forth. These are the things that those who are earthbound, these are the things they're consumed with. Paul says, not so with you. Don't fixate on the things of the earth, but rather, he says, on the things that are above. And then he says, for you died. When Christ died, we died with him. That is taught over and over again in Scripture. One of the main things Paul longs for the new Christians to realize is what is already true of them in Christ. Because Christ and his people are so closely bound up with one another, he lays it down as a basic principle: what is true of Christ is true of his people. So he died, we died. We died with Christ when he died. Now, it may not feel like that at times, right? Isn't it true that a lot of times we feel like our passions are very much alive? We feel like our desires for the wrong things are very much a part of who we are. This is where we have to understand how this works. As a Christian, Paul tells us that we are to reckon ourselves to be dead to sin. Now, we died with Christ, but even though we at times don't feel like that, we are to consider that to be the reality, and we are to act not upon how we feel, but we're to act upon that fact. And so, although it may not feel at times like we died with Christ, learning to believe what doesn't at the moment feel true is an essential part of being a Christian. It's an essential part of being a Christian. You see, if I'm going to make headway as a Christian, if I'm going to grow and be freed up from those things that hold me down, I've got to begin to recognize that it doesn't matter how I feel. This is where people are tripped up all the time. And especially in this current moment in the history of Western society, especially where everything comes down to what you are, what you feel. The Bible says no. And if you're in Christ, you are absolutely not what you feel. You might feel very much alive to sin. You might feel very much alive to certain passions. You might still be very much attracted to certain things. But know this, you're dead. That's what you need to know. You're dead. And so even though it doesn't feel like you're dead, you need to know that you're dead. This is what the life of faith is about. This is how we walk by faith. I say, I know I have these feelings, but I also know a greater truth, and the greater truth is that I'm dead. So I do not let these feelings control me. I let God control me. I let His word direct me. I let His spirit empower me, and I trust that these feelings will get dealt with along the way. I don't give in to the feeling. And so when Paul is talking here about having died, what is he talking about that we've died to? Well, we've died to the world. We've died to this world and all of its glitz and all of its glory and all of its attraction and all of those things. Those things are now dead to us. So the world is to have no more power over us than it would over a dead person. A dead person is not attracted to the world any longer. They're dead. And so even though we might feel attracted, we have to just stand on that reality. You know, I'm dead to this. And so I'm going to conduct myself as though I'm dead to this. And like I said, then the feelings will change, at least to some degree, enough to bring us out from under that heavy kind of bondage and oppression. But we died to sin. And again, this is where Paul says that we are to reckon ourselves to be dead indeed to sin, but alive to God in Christ. So sin is to have no more power over us than it would over a dead person. A dead person doesn't sin. All of that is now the past. So we died with Christ. That's what Paul is arguing here. And thirdly, we died to self. We died to self. And so often our biggest problem is that we're still way too much alive to self, or we're feeling that we're alive to self, and then we're acting on those feelings. A fundamental fact about the Christian is that we have died with Christ. So that's a truth. That's a fundamental biblical truth. And now we're to live out that truth. And Paul puts it like this. He says, therefore, we judge thus, that if one died for all, then all died. And he died for all that those who live should no longer live for themselves, but for him who died for them and rose again. Paul says this is how we understand things, that if one died for all, Christ died for all, then we all died. So we're no longer to live for ourselves, but we are to live for the one who died for us and rose again. You see, the Christian is one who is living for Christ. We're living for Christ. We're no longer living for the world. We're dead to it. We're no longer living to sin. We're dead to it. We're no longer living to self. We've died to self to live for Christ. And then he says, for your life is hidden with Christ in God. Your life is hidden with Christ in God. You see, our best life is not now. Our best life is later. God has a life for us in eternity. He has forever. He has a life for us there. And so our life is hidden now with Christ in God. That's how I need to understand my life here in this world. I'm no longer my own. I was bought with a price, and now my life is hidden. My life is tucked away in Christ, waiting for that time in eternity when Christ, who is our life, appears, we're going to appear with him, and then we will live our best life then. And you see, the early Christians understood this, and many generations of Christians have understood this, and Christians today understand this, but we've got to make sure we all understand this. Our life is hidden with Christ in God. You know, this passage, this verse speaks to me about all of those who, for Christ's sake, have chosen to live and labor in obscurity. To live and labor in obscurity, hidden away perhaps from the eyes of the world, living among some unreached people group, feeding on Christ for their fulfillment, and content to one day hear, "Well done, good and faithful servant." You know, this has been the story of many of God's servants over the years. They really grasp this fact that my life is now hidden with Christ in God. They came to Christ, and the life that they had, I think of two people that come to mind. I recently heard about them on the wonderful podcast, Women Worth Knowing. Two people that they talked about that exemplify what I'm talking about here. One was named Lilias Trotter. And Lilias Trotter, back in the 1800s, she was an amazing young woman, very, very gifted artistically, part of the aristocratic community in London, and on her way to being an artist all, you know, in her own right. And yet in her faith in Christ led her to just get up and leave it all behind. And she went and she spent the majority of her life in North Africa ministering in the regions there to those large Muslim populations. But the point is, she left this position in society. She left this promising career that would have elevated her in the eyes of so many, probably made her personally wealthy, and certainly would have given her the kind of notoriety. Her gifting as an artist was such that had she not done what she did in art school today, you would be probably referencing her. That's how amazing her gift was. But she left it all behind. And she went off and she lived a life of obscurity there in North Africa. She served Jesus her life and basically just gave it up. And that's what we're talking about. Your life is hid with Christ in God. And so for us today, when we come to Christ, now it's time to, okay, Lord, I came to you. You created me, first of all. You purchased me with your blood. I belong to you, Lord. My life is not mine. My life is yours. And we allow him to do what he wants to do. Another example, really quickly, is a man by the name of C.T. Studd. All of these people often went by their first and middle initials and then their last name. But C.T. Studd is another case in point. He was a great cricketer. Now, in case you don't know what a cricketer is a person who played cricket. Now, cricket is a game that I think was invented in England. It's a game that's very famous all around the world, especially where the British Commonwealth is or the British Empire once extended its power. Everybody around the world knows about cricket except Americans because we don't play it. I lived in England for some years and I still can't make heads or tails of cricket. But anyway, C.T. Studd was this extraordinary cricketer. He played for Cambridge University. He was from the aristocracy. His family was extremely wealthy. And while he was playing cricket at Cambridge, the American evangelist D.L. Moody came to Cambridge and he preached. And this changed the life of this young man, C.T. Studd, and a number of others. There's a book, if you can get a hold of it, called The Cambridge Seven, which is fantastic, about these seven young men in Cambridge University who came to faith and then went and impacted the world as missionaries. But what they did, C.T. Studd, what he did is what this verse is talking about. His life was hid with Christ in God. So he not only gave away his fortune, he had a tremendous fortune. He gave it away for the sake of the gospel. And then he went and he lived his life in obscurity. Now, some people would say, what a waste. This guy was maybe the most well-known cricketer of his generation. maybe the best player of his generation. And he just walked away from all of that to go live in, where did he go? He went to China. He went to India. He died ultimately in Africa back in the late 1800s period of time. I mean, why didn't he just take his cricket skills and serve Jesus with that? Now, he probably could have done that. But God called him, obviously, to something else. And for him, he understood that I died. C.T. Studd died. And now his life is hid with Christ in God. And he went off into these obscure places where people couldn't care less about his background. They couldn't care less about his fame as a cricketer. All they knew is this man has brought us the truth of eternal salvation. And when I think of Lilias Trotter, when I think of C.T. Studd, and of course, those are going back a number of generations, and there are people today that we could see similar things with. But this is the idea that we give ourselves over. We recognize that we died. We died to the lust of our flesh. We died to religious systems that we're trying to improve ourselves through. We died to our personal ambitions and desires for greatness. And we have just allowed God to take what is rightfully his, our lives, and do with him according to his purpose. Our lives are hidden with Christ in God. And then he says this, when Christ, who is our life, appears. You see, there's nothing that we give up that will not be replaced by the Lord and a millionfold. At one point, remember the disciples themselves, the apostles, the followers of Jesus, they said to him, Lord, we've given up everything to follow you. What does that look like for us? Jesus said, no one's given up anything. Father, mother, family, property, wealth. No one's given up anything that they won't be reimbursed 100-fold in this life and then life in the age to come. So you see, as we lay down our lives for Christ, as we allow our lives to be hidden with Christ in God, we're not losing anything, at least not in the big picture. We might lose something temporarily, but what we gain, even in this life, far outweighs that. I gain a relationship with Christ. I think of that great Jim Elliot quote, he is no fool who gives up what he cannot keep to gain what he cannot lose. That's it. Giving up what we cannot keep. We can't keep our lives anyway. We can't hold on to our fame. We can't hold on to our greatness. We can't hold on to our materialism. It's all fleeting. It's all going to go. But if we give it up now, if we put it at the feet of Jesus and say, Lord, my life is yours, then we are setting ourselves up for the future. And when Christ, who is, keyword, our life, that's the key. Christ is our life. And that's really what Paul's talking about through all of this. Again, remember, no, don't go back. Don't drift into these religious things. Christ is your life. And that's what the Christian life is. You know, I was talking to my grandson just yesterday, and he was telling me how he's realizing, and he's seen it all around him. He used to be part of a youth group in New York City where he lived. And he was telling me, he said, you know, not one of those kids in that group are walking with Jesus today. And he said, it was really troubling him. And he said, but you know, I've been realizing that you got to give it all. You got to give everything to Jesus. And I said, yes, amen. And that is exactly what we do. Because Christ, if we are believers, Christ is our life. He's our life now. He's our life into eternity. And when Christ appears, verse 4, then you also will appear with him in glory. Let's never forget this. Christ will come again. We need to remember that. We need to remember that everything that Jesus did when he came the first time was all preparation for his coming again. You see, when Jesus came the first time, he laid the foundation for the kingdom. The kingdom has to be built on righteousness and justice and truth. And Jesus came and he laid that foundation with his own life. He shed his own blood to lay that lasting foundation. And a foundation, of course, is the beginning, right? So he laid the foundation for the kingdom. He's building his kingdom. He's going to ultimately build his kingdom, and he's going to come back to do it. Let's never forget that Christ will come again. He is going to return. He didn't just come and die on the cross and rise again and ascend back to heaven to just let, you know, eons upon eons pass by. No, he has a plan to come back and to establish that kingdom. And I think that time is drawing near. Of course, we don't know exactly when it might be. But it seems to me, based upon all of the things in the world and the prophetic word and all of that, that it can't be all that far out into the future. I certainly do not think it's going to in any way be as long as it's been since the Lord left. I think we're coming right down to the very end of the age. But know this, that Christ will appear. And here's the promise. When he appears, we will appear with him in glory. You see, that's the beautiful thing. We're giving up our lives now, and we're saving them for the future. But yet in the interim, it's not like we get nothing. We get Christ. We have Christ. And there's nothing in the world that can compare to Christ. There's no amount of money. There are no possessions. There are no relationships with people. There's no position that you could hold that could even remotely compare to knowing Christ and living in relationship with him. And so he is going to appear and we will appear with him. And then we will live that life, that best life. But for now, let's give ourselves entirely to him, to his plan, to his purpose. Let us be all about the things of the Spirit. That's who we are. We're the people of God. We're the people of the Spirit. Let's be all about the things of the Spirit. Let's be all about the things of the kingdom. Let's be all about Christ. That's the best life there is, being all about Christ. Being all about Christ, he is our righteousness. He is our joy. He is our peace. He is our hope. He is our life. And if we know that, and if we are right in the midst of that, oh, how happy we will be.
0: 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And now, back with a final thought for today. Here's Pastor Brian.
1: Well, let me just say this. There's so much work to still be done. The Lord is going to appear in his glory, but in the meantime, he wants to use us. But you know, he won't be able to use us if we're dabbling around with the stuff of the earth. If we're fixated on my own thing, or I want to do this, and I want to be popular with that group, or any, you know, if that's, or I got to get those possessions, I've got to attain this. Let's let go of that and let the Lord put us where he wants us to be. Like I mentioned with Lilius Trotter and C.T. Studd, they could have gone on. The Lord could have led them to, Lilius Trotter could have become that world-renowned artist. C.T. Studd could have gone on his success as a cricketer and used that for the glory of God. That's possible too, but God had something else for them. Let's just make sure that we are our lives are hidden with Christ in God. And whatever that looks like, let's let Jesus unfold that for us. And we will know that that is the best there is. It doesn't get any better.

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1: 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Like to welcome back our AM listeners. So glad that you have joined us on this early Monday morning. 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Lots of great announcements there and events. That's right. 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One of them is coming up on Wednesday. Now, there's two more Wednesdays left on the in the Residence Summer Concert Series. This Wednesday, the 19th, the guest musician will be Kevin Click. 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The concert begins at 6:30. Again, this is this coming Wednesday, the 19th, with Kevin Click. And then on the 26th, that will be their last Resident Summer Concert Series concert. And I don't know who's going to be the guest. 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Again, this is at Refuge Huntington Beach this coming Wednesday, August 19th. Musician Kevin Click. Well, learning about distractions. Next on A New Beginning, Pastor Greg Laurie tells us that if we aren't careful, some things in this world may try to compete for our attention, taking our focus off of Jesus. And these things may not be bad in and of themselves, but if our priorities are wrong, our relationship with Jesus suffers. Jesus needs to be the main focus of our lives, keeping our eyes on Jesus. 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
3: From Psalm 129, a psalm of ascent as the beloved of the Lord ascend in worship of our God. Verse 1, from my earliest youth, my enemies have persecuted me. Let all Israel repeat this. From my earliest youth, my enemies have persecuted me, but they have never defeated me. My back is covered with cuts as if a farmer has plowed long furrows. But the Lord is good. He has cut me free from the ropes of the ungodly. May all who hate Zion be turned back in shameful defeat. May they be as useless as grass on a rooftop, turning yellow when only half grown, ignored by the harvester, despised by the binder. And may those who pass by refuse to give them this blessing. The Lord bless you. We bless you in the Lord's name.
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7: What are you really passionate about?
8: The Lord wants us to be passionate about Him, loving Him, serving Him, honoring Him. But Pastor Greg Laurie says it's too easy to focus elsewhere.
7: We can be distracted by secondary things. They're not bad things in and of themselves. They're just not the main thing. The main thing is to keep the main thing the main thing. And people, the main thing is Jesus Christ. That's where our passion needs to be.

0: We're seeing Stephen gave us a godly example we can follow. And Pastor Greg Laurie has more from this message yet to come here on A New Beginning. So many of the early disciples risked their very lives to share the gospel. Stephen was the first martyr for doing so. But that speaks to the importance of the message. It's a message we share every day here on A New Beginning. Have you ever responded to the Lord's offer of forgiveness? You can know your sins are forgiven, and you can know you're going to heaven when this life is over. Pastor Greg, someone can enter into that kind of relationship with God today, can't they?
1: They can, and it's so simple. And I think because it's so simple, people think, oh, it can't be that easy. Well, look, Jesus did all the heavy lifting. He carried the cross for you. He died on that cross that he carried. This isn't about what you do. It's about what he's done. But here's what the Bible says. Whoever will call upon the name of the Lord will be saved. You say, well, okay, how do I do that? You do it through prayer. And prayer is just talking to God. So listen, I'd like to lead you in a simple prayer. And if you pray this prayer after me, I believe God will hear it and answer it, and Christ will come to live inside of you. So if you want Jesus to come into your life and forgive you of your sin, if you want to know that you'll go to heaven when you die, if you want to fill that big hole in your heart, just pray this prayer after me. You could pray it out loud if you like. Pray it in the quietness of your heart, but pray these words if you would. Lord Jesus, I know that I'm a sinner, but I know that you're the Savior who died on the cross for my sin. I am sorry for my sin, and I turn from it now. And I choose to follow you from this moment forward. Be my Savior and my Lord. Be my God and my friend. Thanks for hearing this prayer and answering this prayer. In Jesus' name I pray. Amen. Listen, if you just prayed that prayer, I want you to know that God has heard you and has answered it. The Bible says, these things we write to you that believe on the name of the Son of God, that you may know that you have eternal life, that you may know. It's yours now. God has given it to you because it's the gift of eternal life through Jesus Christ, our Lord. Congratulations and welcome to the family of God.
0: 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And I'm telling you, this has some of the best must-have principles for believers. Hmm. Now, is it meant more as a primer for new Christians or for sort of a refresh for all of us? What's the main goal?
1: That's a great question. The answer is it's meant for both.
0: Okay.
1: Yes, it's great for a new Christian to read this because it goes through the basic things that every growing, and I want to emphasize that word growing, Christian needs to know. The Christian life is one of constant development, constant change, constant growth. And so to encourage that growth, there are certain things that we must engage in. And by the way, Dave, these are things that we never outgrow any more than you would outgrow eating. You know, can you imagine somebody saying, oh, yeah, I used to be into the whole eating thing. I would eat with the best of them, breakfast, lunch, dinner, even an occasional snack, but I don't eat anymore. Well, that's interesting. The reality is you're not going to be with us much longer.
2: Yeah.
1: Or, oh, yes, I used to breathe air with everybody else. No, there's certain things you need to do to function physically, and the same is true spiritually. And I think what I share in this book is nothing new in one sense, so it could be new to some people, especially a new believer, but the importance of reading the Bible, how to do that more effectively, how to get the most out of Bible study, how to pray, secrets to answered prayer. I talk about the importance of the church, being involved in the church. I also address the topic of sharing your faith, how to do it, how not to do it, and much more. So yes, this will be an encouraging book for a brand new believer, but it will also be an encouraging book for any believer that wants to keep growing. And we should all want that.
2: Oh, yeah, that's for sure. Well, let us send you a copy of this brand new book from Pastor Greg. Again, it's called What Every Growing Christian Needs to Know. 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
3: 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Weather-wise for later today, we're looking for sunshine with highs in the mid to upper 80s, sunshine mixed with clouds with highs in the mid to upper 80s and overnight lows in the mid to upper 60s. It's currently 70 and clear here at K-Wave. 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Weather-wise for later today, we're looking for sunshine with highs in the mid to upper 80s, sunshine mixed with clouds with highs in the mid to upper 80s and overnight lows in the mid to upper 60s. It's currently 70 and clear here at K-Wave. Well, returning to our study in 1 Samuel chapter 6, we will concentrate

0: to get through or overcome. But with God, all things are possible. God has proved this repeatedly in the scriptures. Pastor Ed Taylor reminds us that God is rich in love and mercy, and he always wants what's best for us, even if it takes a while to get there. Abounding Grace, it's coming up next on K-Wave.
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4: I just wanted to give a quick word of encouragement to those listening that may be feeling frustrated, maybe discouraged. Maybe you feel like you kind of can't win, which was a lot of the feelings that Pastor Timothy had when he was pastoring a church in Ephesus. The Apostle Paul wrote to him and encouraged him with these words. Very simple. 1 Timothy 6:12, fight the good fight of the faith. And it's interesting because that word fight literally is where we get our word agony or agonize. So it's agonizo is the actual word. And so what he's highlighting is that the Christian life is not easy. It can be discouraging. Not every day is a blessing. Not every day is comfortable because we're in a battle. And so he's encouraging Timothy, don't be discouraged. Don't be frustrated. Don't feel like you want to give up. Hang in there. That's the Christian life. So a lot of this, our discouragement is because of our expectations and managing our own expectations. And there's an idea around Christianity that's been going around for decades that come to Jesus and everything will be great. And you'll have no more struggles, which doesn't reflect the life and times of the disciples or anybody. The Christian walk is hard. And so hang in there. You will get a breakthrough. Maybe not when you want. You will feel encouraged. Maybe not exactly in the right time that you expect. But it's all about hanging in there, even when it's hard and feels agonizing. Lord, I do pray for those that may be listening that find themselves in a place where they feel like, man, there's no breakthrough, can't win. The feelings feel dark or under a dark cloud or whatever. And Lord, we know that you're above that all. And we know that we're called to fight. We're called to struggle. We're called to work through our salvation with you. And so I pray for your encouragement with those that you just give them that picture, not to give up, but to trust you. And Lord, knowing that our battle is won by you, and it's just a matter of being a faithful soldier in the midst. In Jesus' name, amen.
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7: Perhaps you need to be reminded today of the simple yet powerful truth, but God.
8: I believe there are many that need to hear these words to be reminded of a God who's rich in mercy. It's hard finding a job, you know, finding the resources to make ends meet, but God. A difficult circumstance is outside of your control. There's nothing but God. My marriage is barely there. Every day seems, but God. My kids aren't walking with the Lord, but God. I'm tossed and turned. I can't overcome this, but God. It changes everything. But God.
9: This

0: Well, maybe you're in a difficult spot today, wondering how you're going to get out of it or make it through. Today on Abounding Grace, we consider the marvelous truth that God still does the impossible. This is presented to us in a powerful way in 1 Samuel chapter 6. Of all things, he's about to use some cows to fulfill his plan and purposes. Allow this to encourage you that God can do the impossible in your life too. Here is Pastor Ed Taylor.
1: God was looking for one thing from the Philistines. And could he be looking for that same thing from you? And that is repentance. Just turn your life away from your sin. Admit. Confession and repentance go together. When you confess, you're a breath away from repentance. Confession means to say the same thing. That's what the Greek word means. You know, in 1 John 1:9, if we confess our sins, he's faithful and just to forgive us, to cleanse us. If we confess our sins, confession and repentance. Confession is saying the same thing that God does about that in your life. Repentance is turning away from it. They're like two sides to the same coin. It's not just, man, it could be God. Well, forget the schemes, just submit to God. If you're even thinking that it could be God, then just submit to him under the mighty hand of God. The Bible says if we humble ourselves under the mighty hand of God, he'll lift us up. So can I walk you through, lest you don't believe me yet, can I walk you through a few scriptures? Let's go over to Proverbs with me. Proverbs chapter 16. This is a repetitive theme throughout the Proverbs. How careful we need to be to stay away from this. How careful we need to be with what I call and what the Bible calls the plans of man. The plans of man. Start in chapter 16 with me in verse 1. And we'll just do a little walk through the Proverbs. Remember, Proverbs is a book of wisdom. Wisdom's important in order to use the knowledge that you have. So it's one thing to know something. It's a whole other thing on how what to do with what you know. That's wisdom. So it's great to have a lot of Bible knowledge, but with the Bible knowledge, we need the wisdom of God on how to use it. Otherwise, it's just a bunch of tools in the toolbox. You have no idea what to do with them. So here's the wisdom when it comes to the plans of man. Number one, verse 1 of chapter 16. The preparations of the heart belong to man, but the answer of the tongue is from the Lord. All the ways of man are pure in his own eyes, but the Lord weighs the spirits. Verse 3, commit your works to the Lord and your thoughts will be established. Look at verse 9. A man's heart plans his way, but the Lord directs his steps. Turn over to chapter 19, verse 21. Chapter 19, verse 21. Again, it's so easy to overcomplicate the simplicity of a relationship with Jesus with all of our ideas, with all of our thoughts, with all of our reasons, with all of our excuses, with all of our plans. So notice with me, chapter 19, verse 21, there are many plans in a man's heart. Nevertheless, the Lord's counsel that will stand. Look at chapter 20, verse 24. Chapter 20, verse 24. A man's steps are of the Lord. How then can a man understand his own way? Look at chapter 21, verse 30. It says, there is no wisdom or understanding or counsel against the Lord. The horse is verse 31, is prepared for the day of battle, but deliverance is of the Lord. In another place, the Proverbs say, there is a way that seems right to a man, but the end thereof is death. If the Philistines would have humbled themselves before God and recognized the judgment of God and the mercy of God, you go, wait a minute, where's the mercy and the grace? If God wanted to wipe the Philistines out at this time, you know what he would have done? Wipe the Philistines out in one spot, no problem. But he was merciful and gracious and waiting. And instead, they're scheming and planning and trying to squirm out of what is so obvious. You see, there are many times in our lives that we are overruled by God. Add this to your prayer life, would you? Thank God he overrules you. Just say it. I know you don't like it. Who does? Many times we'll see, though, God, he knows. We'll see it. We may not see it now, but we'll see. Man, being overruled by God is not a bad thing. There are many times when we're overruled by God, but listen, friend, there's many times where we must be overruled by God, that he would intervene in our lives and and make a decision or allow a situation. I mean, that's what happens. We feel like we've been overruled when change comes into our lives, when change has come our way. We've planned and we've prepared. The man has made his plans, but the direction of the Lord stands. There's no wisdom or understanding or counsel against the Lord, even though we try. But things change. They didn't go according to our plan. There's a new direction, a new place, a new situation, a new people. Change. You know, in the world, to say, you know, everybody has a, you know, most people have a problem with change. But I would say within the realm of our relationship with the Lord, we have a problem with the will of God. And if you're not there yet, you just haven't experienced a major overruling work of God yet that you see, wow, I don't like that. I don't see what you're doing right now, God. I don't know why you're allowing this, and I don't like it. But see, it's God's overruling providence that we need and want. Another way of saying and describing providence is his sovereign will for our lives. You see, his sovereign will is best for us, and it's best for him. It's what the world calls today a win-win. It's God's heart, and ultimately you'll see your heart will be knit together with his, because ultimately your desire, you're knit together with the God of all creation. The Holy Spirit dwells in you, and you really do want God's heart. You may not like how it comes, but you do want him. You do desire him. In Psalms 37, verse 23, it says this, the steps of a good man. Go ahead and turn there. I hear you turning. Go ahead. We're already there. You're in Proverbs. Go back to Psalm 37, verse 23, which is to the left there. It's very good to have your Bible, to use it. I know you got technology and everything. That's great. But it's good to have your Bible. Turn. They have to create, if you guys haven't done it already, if you write apps for your iPad or iPhone or whatever, you need to create a Bible app that when you flick it, it makes the page turn sound. Because that like sounds really cool. It doesn't do any. Mine doesn't do anything when I flick it. Somebody needs to add that. You can turn it on and off. There'll be a little switch there. Would you like to bless your pastor with the sound of page turning? And you could just click yes or not today. No. But it's good to have your paper Bible. Because when the battery wears out, no problem. It's still here. Notice Psalm 37. Pick up with me. You know, this is that psalm that's so encouraging. You know, rest in the Lord, verse 7, cease from anger. But verse 23 is where I want you to go. It says, the steps of a good man are ordered by the Lord, and he delights in his way. Though he fall, he shall not be utterly cast down, for the Lord upholds him with his hand. And you're like, wait a minute, how do you know? What kind of experience do you have, David? Where are you coming from? And here, he was anticipating, you might think that. Verse 25, I've been young, and now I'm old, and I've not yet seen the righteous forsaken, nor his descendants begging bread. He is ever merciful and lends, and his descendants are blessed. Depart from evil and do good. Dwell forevermore, for the Lord loves justice and does not forsake his saints. Some of you just came to church for that right there. God does not forsake his saints. Here's somebody that's been young and old, and he hasn't seen the righteous forsaken. He doesn't forsake his saints. The righteous will inherit the land and dwell in it forever. So the scheme of the Philistines here is a worldly, empty, you can see right through it scheme. And it's pretty elaborate. It's designed to not allow God to win. By nature, two milk cows should not pull a cart at all. Number one. Two, they should resist their yokes because they're not used to them. That's not what they do. They don't pull with yokes. They just sit there, eat, and give milk. That's all they do. They don't move. They just chew their cud and go, whoa, what are you doing back there? And then it's done. And then they go back to chewing their cud. That's all they do. They're not supposed to be doing this. Not only that, but sending their calves away would have drawn the milk cows where? Toward the calves. It's a setup. They're fighting the yoke. Where's my kids? You see, in the Philistine's mind, maybe even yours, your scheme is going to end just like you think it is. You haven't even given God a chance. You haven't even allowed him to work. You've been impatient, fearful, fretful. You haven't even waited on him. And in your mind, to get out from under some sinful situation or something the Lord is clearly speaking to you about. You've come up with an elaborate scheme. You didn't call it a scheme, but now with some perspective, maybe that's exactly what it is. You have to take that between you and the Lord. I don't know. I see God's hand heavy upon the Philistines, and I believe God would have drawn the Philistines to himself, because we see episode after episode of God reaching out to Gentiles throughout the Old Testament. But what they wanted was the end of verse 9. What they wanted was to say it was all by chance. There's no such thing as God. So verse 10, back in 1 Samuel 6, then the men did so. They took two milk cows, hitched them to the cart, shut up their calves at home. They set the ark of the Lord on the cart and the chest with the gold rats and the images of their tumors. Then the cows headed straight for the road to Beth Shemesh.
0: Really?
1: And went along the highway, lowing as they went, and did not turn aside to the right hand or to the left. And the lords of the Philistines went after them to the border of Beth Shemesh. I get the picture of they can't be there. This cannot be happening. This cannot be happening. We're going to run. Maybe they're taunting them. I don't know what. But they're tripping out because this should not happen. This should not happen. This should not happen. This is not how I planned. This is not what I thought would happen. This is not what I planned on. I know, because the Lord's plan will always overrule your weak scheme to get out from under. It's so much easier. You're going to be right back at square one again. Just running. You know, I remember the time Pastor Ian introduced that song. I forget the name of it, but it has that phrase in the song, you know, something along the lines, forgive me for running in circles. You know that song? Running. That's what happens when you're just running in circles. You got all it, but I'm busy for you, Lord, and I'm working hard for you, and I'm in church, and I'm doing, but I don't seem to be making any progress. Could be a time for you to really check if you want the will of God or you want your own will. It's amazing that verse 12, they headed straight for the road to Beth Shemesh. It shouldn't have happened, but God. It was truly miraculous. Above anything, what was truly impossible was made possible by the guiding hand of God, because God leaves nothing to chance. In our Father's world, even cows fulfill his plan, and Philistines, and people that think they're smarter than God. And with the ark missing for 7 months, there were hearts filled with thanksgiving that the cart came. It says the people in verse 13 of Beth Shemesh were reaping their wheat harvest in the valley. This is verse 13. And they lifted their eyes and saw the ark and rejoiced to see it. I bet they did. Then the cart came into the field of Joshua of Beth Shemesh and stood there, and a large stone was there. So they split the wood of the cart and offered the cows as a burnt offering to the Lord. Poor cows didn't know what they, what am I doing, man? What's happening? Putting the yoke on me? Where are my kids? And whoa, oh, I wouldn't have signed. Maybe they took like, hey, who wants to volunteer? Get out of this stinking milk thing. Me. No. So the cows are all messed up. Nobody wins with sin, man. Nobody wins. It's because of the Philistine sins, the cows were all messed up. I want to introduce you to a phrase. I want to remind you of a phrase. Would you turn with me for these final moments in Ephesians chapter 2, verse 4? The phrase, but God. This is a great picture of that. But God. They're powerful words. Notice chapter 2 of Ephesians. Pick up with me right in the beginning. It's a description of our life apart from Jesus. And it's just so glorious. You've got to see this if you've never seen it before. If you have seen it before, then just let it encourage you. Check this out, he says in verse 1 of Ephesians 2. And you he made alive, who were dead in trespasses and sins, in which you once also walked according to the course of this world, according to the prince of the power of the air, the spirit who now works in the sons of disobedience, among whom also we also once conducted ourselves in the lust of the flesh, fulfilling the desires of the flesh and of the mind, and were by nature children of wrath, just as the others. You know, the first three verses just say, you're hopeless. It's a hopeless condition. Apart from Jesus, it is aimless, it's wandering, it's like lust-filled, it's the course of this world. I mean, it's hopeless. Until verse 4, but God. You might want to mark those two words, but God. This little situation with the Philistines is far less important than the first three verses of Ephesians, although it does illustrate for us the reality of a hopeless situation. They've come up with an elaborate plan, but they will not outmaneuver God. And God intervenes in the maneuverings and the schemes of man. And I believe you need to remember, it's but God, who is rich in mercy. because of his great love, which he loved us, that even when we were dead in our trespasses, he made us alive together with Christ. By grace, you've been saved. You've been raised up, verse 6, together and made us sit together in the heavenly places in Christ Jesus. Why? So that in the ages to come, he might show the exceeding riches of his grace, his kindness toward us in Christ Jesus. For by grace, you've been saved through faith and not of yourselves. It's a gift of God, not of works, lest anyone should boast. Where is workmanship created in Christ Jesus for good works, which God has prepared beforehand that we should walk in them? That all started with verse 4, but God, the grace of God and the love of God and the mercy of God and the help and the assistance and the everything about it, God intervened. I believe there are many that need to hear these words to be reminded of a God who's rich in mercy. It's hard finding a job, finding the resources to make ends meet, but God. A difficult circumstance is outside of your control. There's nothing but God. My marriage is barely there. Every day seems but God. My kids aren't walking with the Lord, but God. I'm tossed and turned. I can't overcome this, but God. It changes everything, but God. You see, when you factor away, you go, well, you know, it might be chance, and I'm not sure about God, and I don't want to be overruled, and you put everything into your own strength and your own power. You know, when you do that, you're limited to your own strength and your own power, and you can't even be in two places at one time. Did you know that? That's how powerless you are. Some of you can't even turn your car on right. You know why? Because you can't find it in the Walmart parking lot. You don't even know where it is. And you're going to rely on your resources? You go, wait a minute, Ed, how did you know? No, it happens to me. It doesn't even have to be. I could just be at King Supers and forget what row I'm in. And my battery's dead, so the little trick that you use doesn't work. And so what do? You walk around with it under your chin and you're trying, do you guys ever do that? To try to make it does. It's supposed to use your body as an antenna. That doesn't work either. I don't even know how I got to church today. It's a car somewhere out there. You're going to depend on your own strength and your own power and your own weakness. But God, who's rich in mercy, loves us. He intervened and took rebellious sinners and made them glorious saints. He changed your life. He gave himself for you. The Philistines of old learned these two words, but God, it's too bad, it's too late. As these cows did the impossible, not a mile, not 3 miles, not 5 miles, but 10 miles, they did the impossible. And they're running after him. Just maybe they'll turn. And they're just lowing his way. Just, they're not looking around. I know, because God's got like this GPS on them. And he's going to take them right exactly where they need to go. He's going to bring and he's going to make the Philistines look more foolish than they did when they set Dagon up and tried to put his head back on. We'll fix you, God. Don't worry, Dagon. I'm so sorry you fell. Let me put your head back on for you. But they have to process this. They have to process this. You know, we're getting reports back. And don't forget to pray for our dear brother David and Irina and Deneen and the new work that's beginning to be established in Thailand. But Thailand is just idolatry central. And we're getting reports back. And sometimes even David will post a funny picture on Facebook of standing in front of one of the new idols that they met, because there's just idols everywhere. And there was some kind of animal, I don't know if you saw it on his Facebook, you should connect with him. It was some kind of animal, I don't remember what it was, with a big nostril, and he stuck his hand in it. And he just said something like, I had to do it. It's just an idol. It's just a statue. It's not the true living God that loves you and gave his life for you. So with that in mind, let's come back and close out the chapter. But God, take that home with you, would you? But God, he's rich in mercy, loves you, he gave his life for you. When they offered the cows, the lords of the Philistines, verse 16, went back to Ekron the same day. And these are the golden tumors, verse 17, which the Philistines returned as a trespass offering to the Lord. One for Ashdod, Gaza, Ashkelon, Gath, Ekron, the golden rats, according to the numbers of all the cities of the Philistines belonging to the five lords. both fortified cities, country villages, even as far as the large stone of Abel, which they set on the ark of the Lord, which stone remains to this day in the field of Joshua of Beth Shemesh. Then he struck the men of Beth Shemesh. Whoa, wait a minute. Because they looked into the ark of the Lord. He struck 50,070 men of the people, and the people lamented because the Lord had struck the people with a great slaughter. Man, you can do something well and then mess it up. They were doing just fine until they decided to be curious and touch the ark. Don't touch the ark. You know, everybody's looking for the ark. If they find it, don't touch it. There's a prescribed specific way. You know, Beth Shemesh was a priestly city. So there were Levites there to take it off the cart, to offer the proper sacrifice. They should have known better. The Levites take care of the ark. We don't. So it's a life of careful obedience all the way to the end. But you want to finish your race well. That's what I shared recently in Minnesota. You want to finish your race well. It doesn't matter how we start. It matters how we finish. We want to finish well. And I looked at the story, the true story of Caleb when he was 85 years old saying, you know what? I got a promise. I had to wander with this all these years with these people that didn't believe you, but I made it through. I'm standing here. I'm an old man, but I'm stronger than all these whippersnappers. Give me the promise of God. He wanted to finish well. He says, I know the Anakim are up there. I know they're giants, and I don't care. I didn't care 40 years ago, 45 years. I don't care now. Maybe God will strengthen me to take, and you've got to build up that stamina. You can't just do the one right thing and then 10 wrong things. You're going to pay the price. And so there's a great slaughter. A time of great joy becomes a time of great slaughter. And the men, verse 20 of Beth Shemesh said, who is able to stand before this holy and Lord God? And to whom shall it go up from us? And they sent messengers to the inhabitants of Kirjath Jearim saying, the Philistines have brought back the ark of the Lord. Come down and get it. The awesome event described here certainly warns us against religious curiosity and a lack of the reverence of the Lord, Warren Wiersbe writes. It's a fearful thing to fall into the hands of the living God, Hebrews chapter 10. In today's Western society, with its informality and lack of respect for the sacred, it's easy even for believers to get so chummy with the Lord that they forget that he is high and lifted up. Be careful, church, that we might do what is right in the strength and they are in the eyes of the Lord in his strength and worship the one true God.
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0: wonderful book, What to Say and How to Say It to Your Teen, A Parent's Guide to 30 Tricky Conversations. Very practical field manual that helps you tackle the toughest conversations with your teens using grace, biblical wisdom, and communication that builds trust instead of pushing them away with legalism. I think every parent would say yes. And when you make a gift of any amount, hopefully a monthly pledge, that would really help us. We'll send you a copy of the book as our way of saying thank you for being part of the ministry. Let me give you the payback on what the ministry is doing. We got this note from Carly. She said this: the insight I've gained from listening to your show helped me guide one of my teenage students through a very tense and difficult family situation with Christ-honoring and respectful advice. It's right what we were aiming for today, right? She went on to say, I'm incredibly grateful for what I've learned, and I'm looking forward to applying it someday with my own kids.
1: That is really great to hear.
0: It is, and I want to thank both of you for participating with us as authors just to provide that kind of content to the listeners and the viewers. 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
3: 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And I'm letting you know about the California Will Be Saved event at Huntington Beach. 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Great way to get the gospel out to the community. Well, the balanced word is up next as we learn that God cares for those who are in need, and that we should imitate this concern towards those around us. 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We'll learn that what we say to someone in times of suffering is very important, and we need to make sure that the Holy Spirit directs our tongue. The Balanced Word with Pastor Dave Rolfe. It's coming up next on K-Wave. 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
7: When God chooses sides, he is drawn to people who need him the most. He doesn't look at someone who's impoverished and say, well, if you had taken that crown ministry course, you wouldn't be where you are today. So tough. He doesn't look at these countries and say, you know, if you guys would eat cows instead of worshiping them, you wouldn't be so skinny and hungry. But I believe that God looks at people who don't have much, and he's especially drawn to them. David was expressing it here because he obviously was identifying with someone who had really gone through the ringer. And he goes, I take great comfort and strength in the fact that when you're down and out, God is on your side. He is with you. And I think that we should take this to heart more.

0: Did you know that your words are like a bomb? 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Today on The Balanced Word, Pastor Dave Rolfe returns to the Psalms and underscores the weight of our words and the damage they can do. We'll get some helpful tips on how to use our speech in a manner that glorifies the Lord and brings encouragement to others when we get into Psalm 141. First, we'll hear a cry for deliverance in Psalm 140. Here's Pastor Dave.
1: Psalm 140, David is praying for God's help and deliverance. He's under attack and struggling. And he says, "Deliver me, O Lord, from evil men. Preserve me from violent men who plan evil things in their hearts. They continually gather together for war. They sharpen their tongues like a serpent. The poison of asps is under their lips." These plans that people will plot against you, it starts with evil thoughts and ideas, and then it develops into talking about it and saying things that are hurtful, and poison is coming out of their mouths. And he's saying, "God, you see this happening. Please deliver me from these kinds of evil people. Keep me, O Lord, from the hands of the wicked. Preserve me from violent men who have purposed to make my steps stumble. The proud have hidden a snare for me and cords. They have spread a net by the wayside. They have set traps for me." Now, this can be done literally in some cases, as happened with David sometimes, or so often it can happen figuratively to us as well. There are people, I'd love to believe that everyone in this world is just a wonderful person, but the truth is, if you knew how many people have it out for you, you'd probably never sleep at night. Fortunately, most of the time we're oblivious. But there are people, I guarantee, if you're in the working world or at school or with among your relatives or whatever, you just thank God that he protects us from knowing most of what's being plotted against us. God's looking out for us. Most of it's not going to come to anything, but David saw it happening, and sometimes it's happening to us even when we don't actually realize it's going on. He says, "I said to the Lord, 'You are my God. Hear the voice of my supplications, O Lord. O God, the Lord, the strength of my salvation, you have covered my head," or protected it, "in the day of battle. Do not grant, O Lord, the desires of the wicked. Do not further his wicked scheme, lest they be exalted." So God, I've done all I can do. I say, "God, you're God. I'm on your side. I want you to be the one who protects me." So often we try to protect ourselves. When we try to protect ourselves, sometimes we get in the way of the protection that God intended to do for us. And that's why it's important to make sure that our protection is from him, that we're relying and trusting in him to help us and to see us through. There are many times that I've protected myself, defended myself, and later just wished I had shut up and let God do it. He can do it so much better. And so, Lord, you know, they're going to make evil look good if you don't do something. And God, I'm trusting in you to do that. "Now, as for the head of those who surround me, let the evil of their lips cover them." I pray that what they're trying to do will come back on them. That's not only something that David desired to see, it's something that happens time and time again. Those who plot against others, those who work up evil in their heart or who speak wicked things, it's amazing how many times, like Haman hanging on his own gallows, these people will fall into the pit that they dug for someone else. That's a somewhat of a comfort sometimes, but it's also especially a warning to not make these kinds of plans, to not scheme against people, because it backfires. "Let burning coals fall upon them. Let them be cast into the fire, into deep pits, that they rise not up again. Let not a slanderer be established in the earth." Don't let them get away with what they're saying. "Let evil hunt the violent man to overthrow him." David often prays these prayers that we call imprecatory psalms or imprecatory prayers. They're prayers where he's asking God to just really nail evil people. You know, and we look at it sometimes and think, oh, what an awful thing that someone would have those kinds of thoughts. The reason is when we have awful plans against people, we have those same thoughts, but generally we share them with others. You know, we say, I wish this would happen to him, or, you know, but David took him to the Lord. And that's the if you have these kinds of thoughts, that's the appropriate place to take it. Now, of course, he also made it into a song, so I don't know what to do with that. But this is just what David did. It's just telling it like it is. It's true. The good thing is, if you've ever felt this way, you understand that God understands. You know that, you know, the struggles that you have and those feelings that you have desiring revenge or desiring to see someone overthrown and taken out. That isn't something that God condemns in the same way that people do. God's just not nearly as sensitive as we think he is. You're not going to hurt his feelings. And there are certain things that probably roll off just like it's nothing, but other things, he takes it to heart and acknowledges it as a prayer because God is feeling the intensity of what you are feeling. I think so often we try to take the edge off of ourselves emotionally. We try to be careful what we say, so much so that really the interesting highs and lows of our personality are just kind of lopped off and we become real boring and stable. And what I see in David, the man after God's own heart, is, man, he'd get worked up. And I can see him slamming his fist against the side of his tent. And now I'm not saying that you should do that. Tents are much more forgiving than drywall. But at the same time, we get an insight here into the fact that God hears someone who's fired up and he understands. And I think we should too. Sometimes when someone gets really upset and maybe is angry with us and is speaking loudly, we so often run away and, oh, you're not being nice to me. But maybe they aren't saying it in exactly the right way, but maybe we should still acknowledge that it's a very real emotion that they are feeling, and maybe that they have something to say. And even though they're saying it foolishly and extremely, there's an undercurrent behind that that we need to be understanding of. Our American culture just doesn't get this. Now, if you're Italian, for instance, if you're Latin, if you're Irish, there are certain cultures that it's just perfectly acceptable that, hey, you scream at each other. And everyone's talking at once and talking with their hands. You go to Europe and you watch the way they drive. And so often they get in an argument and they jump out of their cars and they're just screaming in each other's faces. And you think, oh, when's the gun going to get pulled? Because if that happened here, some psycho would be, you know, chasing someone and killing them. But over there, they get it off their chest and then they get in their cars and drive away and everyone feels better. I think sometimes we take our cultural expectations and we read the scriptures and reality through the American sort of way of looking at things. And so as a result, it sounds really weird to us when someone's very expressive, when someone even exaggerates the level of intensity of their emotions. Now, to be honest with you, if you don't learn to temper your emotions, you may not have many friends. But what I'm talking about when we see this in someone else is something that we should accept. It's not something that we should just naturally say, this goes into this category and this person is just horrible. God understands too, and we should as well. Now he says in verse 12, I know that the Lord will maintain the cause of the afflicted and justice for the poor. Surely the righteous shall give thanks to your name. The upright shall dwell in your presence. So after going through all of this and talking about the predicament that he was in and the anger that he's feeling towards those people who are trying to destroy him and the desire that he has for God to deal with him, he kind of talks himself out a little bit. And then he goes, there's one thing I know. God will maintain the cause of the afflicted, and he'll maintain justice for the poor. I know that God is on the side of people who are being mistreated, I know that God is on the side of people who don't have much. And this is something that, again, our tendency is to believe, and so often this has been, you know, stated as a historical fruit of Christianity, of Protestantism especially, that and specifically applied sometimes to Calvinism. I don't think that's a fair accusation. But the idea is that we sometimes get is that, hey, if you're rich, it's because God loves you more. If you're successful, it's because you've been honoring God and he's paying you back. But if you're poor, you must be messing up somewhere. God's giving you what you deserve. We look at this on an international scale, and we sometimes look at countries that are impoverished and think, why should we pour our resources down the black hole of poverty in these countries? Look at, they worship animals, and they're, you know, these people are, they're getting what they deserve, in a sense, is what we sometimes say and at least sometimes feel. But this is important for us to remember, is that when God chooses sides, he is drawn to people who need him the most. He doesn't look at someone who's impoverished and say, well, if you had taken that crown ministry course, you wouldn't be where you are today. So tough. He doesn't look at these countries and say, you know, if you guys would eat cows instead of worshiping them, you wouldn't be so skinny and hungry. But I believe that God looks at people who don't have much, and he's especially drawn to them. David was expressing it here because he obviously was identifying with someone who had really gone through the ringer. And he goes, I take great comfort and strength in the fact that when you're down and out, God is on your side. He is with you. And I think that we should take this to heart more. That we shouldn't be so quick to side with people who are on top of the world and to look down our noses at people who are on the flip side, who've been tumbled over. Our heart should be as God's is with the poorest. When we look at those who don't have much, when we see people out on the street who, for whatever reason, it's not for us to analyze why, but you see someone who's obviously in dire straits, not the band, who's going through a rough time. Yeah, if you're not old enough, you don't even know who Dire Straits is. But if you see someone and not just go, big phony, but instead to just say, you know what? That guy sitting on the side of the road who's basically begging for money, God understands. He cares about that person. And in fact, he wants that guy to know, I'm on your side. We can so easily become, in our arrogance, we can just get to the point where we think that, you know, we've got it made and we're blessed because we do the right things. God's grace means no one's blessed because they do the right things. And, you know, America, frankly, hasn't been blessed by God just because we put Bible verses in all of our founding documents and made references to God. The truth is, I'm thankful for the religious freedom that we have in our country, and I'm thankful for some of those founding fathers who really did love God and were sincere. But there were a lot more of them who didn't. Their concept of God wasn't really God. And we need to understand, hey, in the early days, there were a lot of things of which we should be ashamed in our country. Oh, we can brag about our American heritage, and I do, and I'm thankful, and I love America. But remember, it's the same Christian nation, supposedly, that was allowing slavery for many, many years before it was finally done away with. And even then, after slavery was done away with, you know, I was born long after the Emancipation Proclamation, but I'm old enough to remember seeing people treated horribly just because of the color of their skin. So if we get the idea, this pride, this nationalism that just says, woohoo, it's us, we're the good guys, and everybody else is the bad guys, we're fooling ourselves. You know, the only grace that is there has nothing to do with what you do. If you're being paid for something that you do, that's not grace. So am I thankful that God has paid us back for all the good things we've done? I don't think he has. And think about this. You have a country that was so successful, and a lot of it was built on the back of slaves. What if it's the fact that God is on the side of oppressed people and poor people? And it wasn't so much that God was impressed with Brent Benjamin Franklin and all of his brilliance, or Thomas Jefferson as this incredible genius that he was. But what if God blessed America because of those faithful slaves who were honoring God and worshiping him in a way that puts us to shame? Something to think about. I'm not trying to bum you out or to give you some sort of national guilt. I know none of you have slaves. But the point is, it's important for us to remember this principle. If you want to get on God's side, start by finding someone who's really hurting, because God will always come to the side of that kind of a person. The Lord will maintain the cause of the afflicted and justice for the poor. Surely the righteous shall give thanks to your name. The upright shall dwell in your presence. And I'm sorry if you took my little rant as being that I've become a Democrat or something. I'm not. You know, I'm always going to be by nature conservative in so many areas. But I'm rattling your cage a little bit because I know I'm just preaching to the choir if I get up here and we rally around the country or we rally around the Constitution or whatever. It's like, hey, we all believe the same things basically for the most part. The only good that we're going to get is if God's word rattles our cage a bit. If it makes us think, wait a minute, there are some of these standard ideas that I have that maybe I need to question them. And especially to realize that there isn't any one political party that has a monopoly on the truth. And I've said it before. I doubt if I've ever voted for a Democrat in my life. But at the same time, I have to say, when it comes to caring about the poor, they fake it better than anyone. No, they really do. Honestly, they put us to shame. I should care about the poor. If you want to be cynical, I should care about the poor as much as they pretend to. But really, I should care about the poor as much as some of the people who are pushing that agenda really do care. And I know that they do. And we can disagree on all sorts of things, but let's start with understanding God is the kind of God who comes to the defense of people who need him the most. And if that makes you uncomfortable, tough. It's just what it says.
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1: Psalm 141, desperation. David says, Lord, I cry out to you. Make haste to me. God, hurry. Give ear to my voice when I cry out to you. Let my prayer be set before you as incense. The lifting up of my hands is the evening sacrifice. Often prayer is seen as sacrifice. Lifting up the hands, burning of incense, the same kind of image that you have in sacrifice itself and in the burning of incense within the temple worship. Our prayers are to be sacrificial. They're to be submissive to the Lord. As we regularly come to Him, it's a reminder that He's in charge, that He's our God. And as we lift our hands in worship, we're saying the same thing that a sacrifice says. We're going, God, I'm trying to transport myself up to You. I want to understand what it is that I'm in Your presence and I love You. And that's why lifting your hands is a beautiful thing. It can become just a routine. It's not what you do with your hands. It's where your heart is that really matters. And so, you know, David is saying, God, I need Your help quickly. And I'm praying. I'm coming to You faithfully. And I'm offering sacrifice. And then there's an interesting little progression starting with verse 3. It says, set a guard, O Lord, over my mouth. Keep watch over the door of my lips. If you underline anything in your Bible, that's a good one to underline. It'd be a nice prayer to pray every morning when you get up as you're offering that sacrifice of praise. Say, God, could You just keep a zipper on my lip? You know, there are some times when I've kept quiet and later wished I had spoken up. But there are a lot more times when I spoke up, I wished I had shut up. And this is, see, you can't control yourself sometimes. James talks about this. It's, you know, he says, look how little the tongue is, but who can control it? You can't tame it. You can't discipline it. Stuff just comes out. What we need is for the Holy Spirit to really help us to maintain that control. And that starts with praying, God, help me, first of all, just to say less. Help me not to have so much, always offering a piece of my mind, always having something to say. You know how annoying it is when there's someone who will never give you the last word? Whatever you say, they have something to say back. Even if their last word is fine or whatever. It's like, I can't just let someone else talk and then I don't say anything. And David is recognizing this, and so he's just praying, God, I need Your help, and I'm coming to You as a sacrifice of praise and thanksgiving for what You've done. And God, I realize my mouth is a big part of my problem. I think sometimes when we find in our lives that we're under spiritual attack, people are against us, plotting against us, trying to destroy us. If we had just kept our mouth shut, it wouldn't have even happened. Oh, my mouth gets me in so many predicaments. And you think after you say something, you know, your first thought is, I'm right. And it's true. Most of the stupid things I say, probably I am right. I'm right most of the time. I mean, that's why I say it. I think it's right. But then so often I think whether it's right or not, I thought it was. But did it edify? Did it help? Would I have been better off just being right and knowing it in my own head and not feeling that I need to correct everyone who's wrong? Oh, how we need to pray this. God, set a guard over my mouth. Keep watch over the door of my lips. That's where it starts. You can deal with something if you haven't said anything about it. Once you say something about it, you're going to deal with it maybe for years. Oh, man. You know, when you talk to people who are having marriage squabbles, they can remember, it's like a tape recorder. They can remember exactly what the other person said, exactly the way they said it, the look on their face. And you're going, now, when did you say this? And I was, well, it was 7 years ago. Wow. Just think, you could have saved yourself 7 years of misery if you just kept your mouth shut. And so David's going, yeah, shut up is a good rule.
0: Some good wisdom there as we close out another balanced word. Sometimes it's wise to close our mouths and refrain from speaking. We'll finish up our journey through the Psalms later on this week. This program is brought to you by Pacific Hills Calvary Chapel.

0: K-Wave 1110 and 107.9, sharing life, delivering truth, giving hope. I'm Ron Beaver. Oh, and by the way, download the K-Wave app so you can take us with you wherever you go. I'm Ron Beaver. Great to be with you on this early Monday as we get ready for more Bible teaching. In fact, Turning Point with Dr. David Jeremiah is on the way. But first, looking at your weather for later today, we're looking for sunshine mixed with clouds. Highs in the mid to upper 80s, some low 90s. Overnight lows in the upper 60s. It's currently 70 and clear here at K-Wave. Well, you know, I'm really enjoying Dr. David Jeremiah's journey through the Proverbs, and I hope you are as well. So much wisdom is contained in this book written by the one who asked God for the gift of wisdom, Solomon. Up next, we'll see what Solomon had to say about choosing your friends. And I must say, on a personal note, I am so blessed to have the friends that I do. I've known my best friend, Danny, for 37 years, and he is such a blessing to me. As the word says in Proverbs 27, iron sharpens iron, and that is so true in our friendship as we encourage each other in our walk with the Lord. I hope you all have a friend like that, and if you don't, I pray that God would lead you to a godly friendship. Choosing our friends carefully, that's next on Turning Point, right here at K-Wave.
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2: 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I don't care what you are, you reveal it, because by their fruits you shall know them.
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8: And this message makes me remember some days in my past when, as a young pastor in Indiana, we used to foster what we called Friendship Sundays. We encouraged our people to invite their friends, and we made a big deal out of it. Sometimes we had a contest with it. And you know what I preached on? I preached on friendship, and my texts were almost always from the book of Proverbs, because Proverbs has a lot to say about friends. And we're going to talk about that today on this edition of Turning Point. Before we get to the lesson, however, let me tell you that our special resource for the month of August is a beautiful, brand new book called God's Heart for Israel. I can't imagine having written something and find a more appropriate time for it to be received. In this day and age when anti-Semitism seems to be on the rise, it's important for us as followers of Christ and students of the Word of God to know what God's position is on this issue, and He makes it very clear. I've combined a lot of these passages and condensed them and brought them into chapter format. And this book, which is about 100 plus pages, will help you understand what our response should be to the nation of Israel in this day when so much pressure is being placed upon them. I hope you'll read it, because there is a Christian position on this, and we need to know what it is. This book is yours for the asking when you send your gift to Turning Point during the month of August. As you know, this is a vacation month, and so we need you all to stay with us during this time and help us stay strong as we share the Word of God to people around the world. Here is part one of Power Up Your Personal Relationships, Personal Friendships from the Book of Proverbs.
9: You know, there are many Christians that you meet from time to time who say, I don't really need friends, I have the Lord. I've heard that. And when you get to know them, you know why they don't have any friends. But how many of you know that God does his best work through other people, and that he does his best loving through people, that God put us on this earth and then he put us together on this earth so that we could express love and friendship one to another? And life is so difficult that we all need friends, don't we? And you show me a person who says he doesn't need a friend or she doesn't need a friend, and I'll show you a person who is proud and arrogant and soon headed for a fall. Because all of us have tremendous needs in our lives for friendship. And even now as I say that, some of you are thinking of the friends that you have in your life who are so special to you. Clara Null, who was a young single woman in Oklahoma City, described what she called one of the worst days in her life. She said the washing machine broke down, the telephone kept ringing, her head ached, the mail carrier brought a bill she didn't have any money to pay. Almost to the breaking point, she lifted her one-year-old into his high chair, leaned her head against the tray, and began to cry. Without a word, her son took his pacifier out of his mouth and stuck it into hers. How many of you have been there and done that? It's at a time like that that you need somebody who can be a friend. Now, friendship is a much misunderstood term. Someone said a friend is one in front of whom you can be your own true self. Someone else has said a friend is one who will make us do what we can when we are saying that we can't. There are so many definitions of friendships. Ralph Waldo Emerson said, I do with my friends as I do with my books. I would have them where I could find them, but I seldom use them. Friends are not to be used. They're to be there when we need them. And someone else has written that friendship is the only thing in the world concerning the usefulness of which all mankind is agreed. When I talk about friends, what do I mean? There are, frankly, four different levels of friends that you need to know about. First of all, there are contact friends. People you meet in your daily life, people that you pass, the acquaintances, the people that you know, the people that you say hello to. You might say of them, they're my friends, but they're basically just contact friends, people that you meet from time to time, but you don't know them and they don't really know you. And then there are casual friends, people who have common interests with you, people who like the same things you like, people who you can talk about certain subjects with and know that you're in agreement. Maybe they're Democrats and you're a Democrat. Maybe they're Republicans and you're Republicans. I guarantee you're having lots of conversation with your friends these days. And then there are people you might call close friends. Those with whom you share common goals. Maybe it's your partner in business, your neighbor at home, someone you sit with at church, someone you feel close to. But the kind of friendship that I want to talk about from the book of Proverbs is not any of the three that I have mentioned, but rather I want to talk about committed friends. A person who cares enough about you to confront you when you're wrong. One who stays with you in the thick and the thin. If you have one friend like that, you are blessed indeed. And you ought to count it all joy that God has given you one somebody like that. If you have two, you are the richest of all people. Because friends like that are a rare commodity in today's busy, impersonal world. And you need to choose your friends carefully. Because if you want a friend who's going to be committed to you, you want to make sure you get the right one. That's why the book of Proverbs says in Proverbs 12:26, the righteous should choose his friends carefully, for the way of the wicked leads them astray. The NIV translates that word this way: a righteous man is cautious in friendship, but the way of the wicked leads him astray. The Living Bible says it this way: the good man asks advice from friends, the wicked plunges ahead and falls. Cannot always choose your vocation or your surroundings in the world, but you can choose your friends. You have the right to do that, and you have the responsibility to do that. The philosopher Antisthenes used to wonder that men would examine carefully an earthen vessel which they were about to buy for just a few cents to see whether there were any cracks or flaws in the vessel. And yet those same men, he said, would exercise absolutely no thought or care in the choice of their friends. We oftentimes allow friendship to happen to us instead of taking the initiative to find friends who can be faithful. In the book of Proverbs, the word friend, companion, neighbor are sometimes a translation of the same Old Testament word. And in the 27th chapter of the book of Proverbs, by implication or by statements that connect with other proverbs, we can discover five different kinds of friendships. The first kind of friend that you're going to meet in the book of Proverbs chapter 27 is a foolish friend. You know, it's possible to have foolish friends. And Proverbs chapter 27 and verse 3 says this: a stone is heavy and sand is weighty, but a fool's wrath is heavier than both of them. Now remember, the book of Proverbs is a very visual book. So when you read these Proverbs, try to think in your mind the picture that they're painting. Verse 22 says, though you grind a fool in mortar with a pestle along with crushed grain, yet his foolishness will still not depart from him. What that's saying in so many words in today's vernacular, you can beat him to a pulp and he'll still be foolish. Back in Proverbs chapter 1 and verse 7, it says, the fear of the Lord is the beginning of knowledge, but fools despise wisdom and instruction. The Bible says you can end up, if you're not careful, with friendships that you have forged with foolish people. Proverbs 1:32 says, for the turning away of the simple will slay them, and the complacency of fools will destroy them. And Proverbs 22:3 says, a prudent man foresees evil and hides himself, but the simple or the fool passes on and is punished. According to Proverbs, a man is a fool who is naive and without convictions and gullible. We're not talking here about a person who is without intellect. A fool in the book of Proverbs is a rebellious person, a person who neglects the counsel that's given to him by those who care for him. The rebellious fool believes every word, but the prudent or the wise man considers his steps. Fools lack discipline and have little discernment. Fools are naive. A fool is somebody who just believes anything. And you don't want to have friendships with the foolish, because you will end up just like them. Proverbs 13:20 is the key verse in this point. Listen carefully. He who walks with wise men will be wise, but the companion or the friend of fools will be destroyed. I cannot emphasize this enough, that the choice you make of your friendships will be so much the determination of your life. That if you choose bad friends, they will have bad influence on you. The peer pressures that young people face when they're drawn in to the kinds of things that friendships can do to them if they're wrong. We could write a book about those stories. They're sad indeed. Business alliances are the same when we grow into adulthood. If we're not careful, we end up forging alliances with people who do not share the same goals that we have and will take us in the wrong direction. Now, the Bible is not saying that we should have no friends who are outside of the faith. That is isolationism. And for so long, fundamentalists and separatists have said, if you're a Christian, you should only have Christian friends. My goodness, how are we going to win the world if we don't have friendships with those in the world? I'm not talking here about casual friendships or contact friendships. I'm talking here about committed friendships. You don't want to forge a committed friendship with somebody who doesn't embrace your values and your God. Because if you are not careful, that committed friendship will cause you to move from your commitment to the greatest friend you ever had in your life, the Lord Jesus himself. I think this is what James was trying to get across in his epistle in the fourth chapter when he said, do you not know that friendship with the world is enmity with God? Whoever therefore wants to be a friend of the world makes himself an enemy of God. It's a good reminder that it is possible to have foolish friendships that can lead you astray. A preacher of another generation logged this story in one of his books. He said, I frequently go down to the penitentiary to visit a man who was serving a life term. This is how it happened. He had not been long in this country. He was from another country. One evening, he went out with a group of men who had invited him to accompany them. The first thing he knew, they were robbing a store. In the shooting which ensued, the woman was fatally wounded. Sometime afterward, the young man, who did not even know that a murder had been committed and who actually had nothing to do with it, was picked up and interrogated by the police, whom he told frankly that he had been out that night with a group of men. He was tried and sentenced to life in prison for murder, and legally so, as he was in the company of those who had committed the crime. It was just one night of thoughtless, careless friendship, and it ruined his life. I don't want to make this bigger than it is, but I do want to tell you that your choice of friends is critical according to the Word of God. Somebody said, well, I want to forge a relationship with them and I will influence them my way. It almost always is a two-way influence. Sometimes I hear unknowing young people, Christian young people, I'm sad to say, tell me that they're planning to forge the most intimate of friendships, a marriage with somebody who's not a believer, with the excuse that they'll win them after the marriage. And I can tell you, if you want to study the statistics on that one, you will not do it. Because most people are on their best behavior before marriage, and then after marriage comes, they settle into their old patterns. Foolish friends. Let me talk for a moment about faithful friends. For here in this same passage of Scripture, in the sixth verse of the 27th chapter, we read, faithful are the wounds of a friend, but the kisses of an enemy are deceitful. Now, let's take the last part of that verse and understand what it says so that we can understand the first part of it. The last part of the verse says, the kisses of an enemy are deceitful. And if you have your Bibles open to the 27th chapter, if you'll go back into Proverbs chapter 26, beginning at the 23rd verse, you will find a little commentary on that section of chapter 27, verse 6. In verse 23, it says this. Listen to this. Fervent lips with a wicked heart are like earthenware covered with silver dross. He who hates disguises it with his lips and lays open deceit within himself. When he speaks kindly, do not believe him, for there are seven abominations in his heart. I want you to get the picture that the writer of Proverbs paints with his little word picture. He says that fervent lips with a wicked heart are like an earthen jar covered with silver, a silver-covered earthen jar. In other words, what you see on the outside is what's not on the inside. These people are fervent in their friendship words, in their flattering tongue, but in their heart there is deceit. In fact, it says in this chapter, there are seven abominations in their heart. You can't always tell a friend by their friendliness, can you? Do you know that some people are born strokers? By that I mean they can't help it. They just have to stroke you every time they see you. You're the most wonderful person in the world. That's the most wonderful message I've ever heard. You're the greatest preacher who ever lived. And I'm thinking, where have these people been? I mean, it's wonderful to be complimented, and we always appreciate reinforcement in the areas where we serve and what we do. But when a person is overwhelmed in that regard, when he continues with that over and over again, sometimes you have to stop and ask, what's that person up to? What's really going on in their heart? You know, when a person is your true friend, just a word will do. But if they have another agenda, sometimes it is in the multiplication of words that you become suspicious. And the writer of Proverbs says we have every right to do that, because there is a kind of friend who is faithless, who will say one thing with his lips, who will humor your fancies and flatter your pride, but down in their heart, they have another agenda. Faithful friends do not try to force their personal opinions on the lives of others. They try to help in a biblical way, and you can always spot it if you watch for it. Romans 15:2 gives us a little definition of a faithful friend. Let each of us please his neighbor for his good, leading to edification, building up. Ephesians 4:2 says it this way, with all lowliness and gentleness, with long suffering, bearing up one another in love. And Proverbs 9:8 adds this warning, do not correct a scoffer lest he hate you. Rebuke a wise man and he will love you. It's interesting that a faithful friend is a friend who doesn't always tell you what you want to hear. How many of you have a spouse like that? You bristle. And then you go away to think, why, there's no person in the whole world that loves me more than this woman. And why would she say that if she didn't love me enough to help me? When you're a young preacher, as I was once, be careful how you laugh. When you're a young preacher and you're just getting started, it's so easy to fall into the pitfalls of repeating phrases and sentences and doing things that you wish you wouldn't do, and you don't think about it. But after a while, when the emotion of the meeting is over and you have a chance to sit down, you're reminded by the one who loves you, you did it again. You did it again. And that's so helpful. It's wonderful to have a friend you trust to help you through those times, to rebuke you when you need to be rebuked in a kind way. If you have a friend like that, you are rich indeed. You have a faithful friend, according to the book of Proverbs. General Grant had a lawyer by the name of John A. Rawlins. He was closer to General Grant than any other man during the war. It was to Rawlins that Grant gave his pledge that he would abstain from intoxicating liquors, which he'd had a problem with. And when he broke that pledge, Rawlins went to him and with great earnestness pleaded with him for the sake of himself and for the sake of the great and holy cause of the nation to refrain from strong drink. Faithful were the wounds of that friend. And today, if you go to Washington, in the front of the Capitol at Washington, there stands the magnificent monument of General Grant, sitting on his horse in characteristic pose and flanked on either side by stirring battle scenes. But at the other end of Pennsylvania Avenue, a little to the south of the avenue, is Rawlins Park. And there stands a very ordinary, commonplace statue of Rawlins. Whenever you stand before the great monument of Grant there in front of the Capitol, think of the other monument and remember the faithful friend who kept Grant on his horse is down at the other end, unnoticed and unheralded. But he was the kind of friend who could say what needed to be said at the right time. One of the things that's happening in Christendom these days, and I believe it's a good thing, is the development of accountability groups. You know, it's so easy to just sail along in your life, not asking any questions and not answering any questions. Something happens to you when you have somebody that asks you the hard questions. You need somebody to ask you those questions, don't you? Somebody to ask you, to look you in the eye and say, Are you walking with God? Are you living outwardly what you profess to live? Is it genuine in your heart? That's a faithful friend. My friend, if you don't have one, you need to choose one and get yourself in a situation where you're asking each other some hard questions. Then I want to give you a third kind of friend, and these are the kind we all want. These are fortifying friends. These are friends who come up alongside of you and just encourage you. And you need to have some of those folks too. Chapter 27, verse 9 says it this way. Listen to the imagery of this proverb. Ointment and perfume delight the heart, and the sweetness of a man's friend gives delight by hearty counsel. That's a wonderful proverb. Friendly suggestions are as pleasant as perfume, says the proverb writer. Genuine advice shows that a person really cares. Somebody who comes alongside of you with the right spirit and the right attitude and puts their arm around you and says, I want you to know, and they encourage you and they strengthen you and they help you. And you feel such ease with them, even though you're talking about difficult things. How many of you know it's not usually the message that's the issue, it's the delivery system that comes into play. Sometimes people can come and say things to you and their delivery system's all wrong. The package is all messed up. And what they're saying is true, but the way they say it is so harsh and sometimes sarcastic that you can't get your arms around the message because you can't get past the delivery system. And the writer of Proverbs says that when you bring hearty counsel, it should have the aroma of perfume to it. In other words, it should be a sweet and tender way of helping your friend get the message that's at the core and not all the wrappings around the outside. That's something you have to work at and develop even in a marriage, isn't it? Learning how to give the message and not let the messenger mess it all up.
8: Yeah. Well, we'll have more of this tomorrow here on Turning Point when we turn again to this subject of friendship. You know, I've been reminded recently of the wonderful, wonderful experience of having good friends. When I have been unable to do some of the things I normally have done in the past on my own, it's been my friends who've helped me. They've driven me around until I got my license back. They've taken me places that I needed to go but couldn't get there without them. We've had many meals together and lots of time in a car, and my friends are special. In fact, I don't know what I would have done this year without friendship. I hope you have some good friends. They're a blessing from God. Don't forget to get your copy of God's Heart for Israel, why it should have a place in your heart too. This book is our resource for the month, and it's yours for the asking for a gift of any size. Make your request today. 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We'll see you tomorrow.
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0: 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Well, I'm Ron Beaver. Great to be with you. A few minutes in front of 3 o'clock, that means Pastor's Perspective rebroadcast is just around the corner. And that means it's a rebroadcast from Friday's program. And Pastor Brian Broderson will be on, and his wife, Cheryl Broderson. And they'll be answering listeners' questions on the Bible and the Christian faith. It's hosted by Brian Perez. And as I always mention, if you would like to have your question answered live on the radio, all you have to do is tune in to K-Wave any way you can, whether it's on 107.9 FM, 1110 AM, the K-Wave app, as I mentioned, or kwave.com, or YouTube or Facebook at 3 p.m. Pacific time. 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

0: 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I don't care what you are, you reveal it, because by their fruits you shall know them.
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3: And today we're going to look at Revelations chapter 22, verse 6. It says, "Behold, I come quickly. Blessed is he that keepeth the sayings of this prophecy." And in verse 12, "Behold, I come quickly, and my reward is with me to give every man according as his work shall be." And so with everything happening in the world, shutdowns and governmental things and wars and everything else, it's good just to remind ourselves of our ultimate hope. It rests in Christ. It's defined by Christ. We're in this world, but we're passing through. And our ultimate promise and reward is going to be with him upon his return, and then fellowship with him forever. And so he lets us know he's coming quickly, and it's been distant. But there's several other promises that he had. We had a promise, Genesis 3:15, of Jesus Christ. That was fulfilled. Abraham was promised a son. That was fulfilled. David was promised that he would be king, and that was fulfilled. We were promised a Messiah. That was fulfilled. We were promised that Israel would be reconstituted as a nation. That was fulfilled. And so the greatest promise, even though it seems delayed from our perspective and it's been some time, is rooted in him. And so he's coming, and that's the ultimate expression of our hope. It's rooted in his faithfulness. It's a certainty, and it's the only thing that's worth all of our hope, all of our trust, and all of our expectation. And so whatever we're experiencing and whatever we're looking at in this world that comes and goes, that disappoints one minute and has us satisfied as the next, we want to realign ourselves and focus on the Lord, his faithfulness, his promise, and the fact that that's just the ultimate expression of everything that we have and everything that we expect. He's coming quickly, and we'll be rewarded for our faithfulness in following him as his children and as his servants. And so, Father, thank you for your perfect plan of salvation. Jesus was called the Lamb slain before the foundation of the world. An eternity passed, and you fulfilled that to our benefit. So we pray, Father, that you would remind us of the hope that we have in you and your faithfulness in Jesus Christ. And we pray, Father, in the name of Jesus, when we are dealing with things here, when we're bothered, if we're disappointed, or if we're uncertain about what's taking place, that you would center our heart in you and your faithfulness in your word and the hope that we have of dwelling with you forever. You're so loving, and your plan is so perfect, and we thank you for that in Jesus' name.
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7: Hello and welcome to Pastor's Perspective. I'm your host, Brian Perez. We're going to be here until 4 o'clock on this Friday afternoon. We would love to talk to you. Give us a call. The phone lines are now open at 888-564-6173, 888-564-6173. 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But we likely will not see that question today, so we highly encourage you to call us at 888-564-6173. Otherwise, you're going to have to wait until Monday to get an answer to your question. Can't have that. So call in to 888-564-6173. Pastor Brian Broderson is back for the first time. Well, for sure, the first time this month. I don't think we've seen you all month, but he's back. He's not in the studio, but he is on the show today. What's going on, Brian?
8: Well, I'm. Can you hear me? Can you hear me?
7: Yes.
8: Can you hear me, Brian? Can you hear me?
7: Stop that.
8: I am. Yeah, because you're kind of breaking up, and I don't know if it's my connection or what. But if you can hear me, that's the most important part. I am in Connecticut.

0: And yes, so I flew from London the other day to New York and then made my way to Connecticut. So I'm here with my daughters and with my grandkids and my son-in-law. And we are in the process of packing up because the family is relocating to South Carolina. And yeah, so we're just, we've been loading the U-Haul all day and just trying to get sorted and get everybody moved down. And it's a big challenge. So if anybody feels a burden to pray, please take that burden to heart and pray for us. We got two dogs and four cats and oh my goodness.
1: I thought you were going to say if anybody feels a burden to help us loading the
0: Well,
1: U-Haul and stuff.
2: anybody in Connecticut?
1: Yeah. Yes.
2: Anyone near Sherman?
0: Yeah. Yeah, I think we'll be okay. We're going to
2: You know,
0: get
2: Sherman
0: through
2: is
0: this.
2: like kind of in an obscure, you know, it's like what Julian is to Escondido, so Sherman is to Connecticut. So do you
1: Okay.
2: know where Julian is?
1: I know the general area.
2: See? That's
1: Yeah.
2: Sherman.
1: People have heard of it, they just don't know where it is.
2: Yeah. Well,
1: Exactly.
2: yeah, Sherman,
0: Yeah.
2: it's like you can say to people in Connecticut, "Oh yeah, my daughter lives in Sherman," and they're like, "Where?" So, yeah, it's not that common of a place. Hi, darling.
0: Honey, you look
2: Yes.
0: beautiful.
2: Oh,
0: Nice to see you.
2: yes, thank you. I'm wearing my walking clothes underneath this
0: Yeah.
2: wonderful shirt.
0: I did see you this morning when we had our breakfast with our Princess Lila.
2: Yes, he did. We're
0: Yeah.
2: FaceTiming each other and we get our once a day. I get my granddaughter fix. I'm dying. I'm missing her so desperately. And we get to talk and to pray. And yes, at the beginning of the day, it's like really in the beginning of the day. It's usually 5 o'clock for me and it's what, 8 o'clock for you?
0: Oh, in the morning when we're
2: Yes,
0: talking, yeah.
2: yes.
0: Yeah, I usually call you about 5:30 or 6 your time.
2: Yeah.
1: And right now it's 6 p.m. his time.
2: Yeah, I know.
0: Yes, it
1: Yep,
0: is.
1: yep.
0: It's 6 p.m.
1: Yep.
2: So, did you see
0: Now,
2: any bears lately?
0: no bears,
2: No
0: no.
2: bears, okay.
0: Which is okay by me. I'm not, keep the bears in the zoo where they belong.
2: Yeah. So, there have been on their property, there have been lots of bears, like
0: No,
2: in their front
0: numbers of
2: yard.
0: bear. Yeah.
2: Yes. Mainly a mama with her two babies, and the babies are getting bigger and bigger and bigger. And they were just climbing a tree just on the other side of her driveway. Like the tree is right next to her driveway. So it's what, 10 feet from the house, maybe 12 feet from the house where the bears
0: Oh,
2: were?
0: the tree maybe 20 feet. But the reason the bears go in the tree is because Luther the bulldog chases them up the tree. So he doesn't quite understand that the bear could,
1: Yeah, I was going to say,
0: take him out.
1: if they're getting bigger and bigger, they're probably going to get bigger than
2: They're the
1: Luther soon.
2: cutest thing, though, from a distance. They're the
1: From a
2: cutest
1: distance,
2: thing, you
1: yes.
2: know?
0: Yeah.
1: All righty, 888-564-6173. That's Cheryl Broderson, by the way, the other voice that you hear. I hadn't introduced you yet because I wasn't sure if you were coming in. So
2: Oh,
1: anyway.
2: I was rushing.
1: Yes.
2: I
1: I saw you run through the door.
2: That's right. And did you see me run across the parking lot
1: That I
2: too?
1: didn't see.
2: Oh,
1: Oh.
2: you missed it.
1: That would have been a sight.
2: Yeah,
1: And
2: 66-year-old woman running across the parking lot.
1: maybe it's on our surveillance cameras. I
2: Yeah,
1: don't know.
2: in her flip-flops. Really good sight.
1: All right, give us a call at 888-564-6173. We will go right to the phones. Why not? Here is Rudy in Covina, who is listening to us on K-Wave 107.9. Hey, Rudy, what's up?
3: How you guys doing? Hi, Pastor, and hi, Mrs. Broderson.
2: Hi, Rudy.
0: Yeah, hi, Rudy.
3: Hi. Yeah, I got a question about David. When he killed Uriah, right? He killed Uriah, and then when he repented, of course he repented. But he said all I sinned against was you, God, nobody else. I'm wondering, do you think that was real repentance? Do you think it was really because he never apologized? He never apologized to Uriah's family, his mother, his brothers. He never sounds like he never felt bad about killing Uriah. That's my question.
1: What do you think, Brian?
0: Well, Yeah, I mean, you're referring to the psalm where David says, "Against you and you only have I sinned and done this evil in your sight." He doesn't say that when Nathan the prophet confronts him. You know, he says, "I have sinned." He takes full ownership. So I don't think that David was, not repentant regarding Uriah. I think that that sin haunted David the rest of his life. But I do think that what he's really acknowledging in the psalm is that sin is ultimately against God, because it's God who said, "You shall not murder." So when you murder, or when you steal, or when you commit adultery, or when you, do whatever other sins are mentioned, and I'm referring to the Ten Commandments there, but when you violate those, since God is the one who established them, you are sinning against God. So a lot of people have the opposite idea. They think, well, I hurt those people and I'll, maybe I'm sorry and I'll say I'm sorry. But they never stop to think that they've actually offended God. They broke God's law. So I think David's just putting it in the right perspective. God, we're sinning against God when we sin.
2: Well, I think,
0: and of course, we can sin against other people in the process. Yes. Well, yes, dear, go ahead.
2: Well, I was thinking too how when Nathan confronted him, he came to him with the word of God. This is God's word to you. You are that man. And God says to you, David, I gave you this, I gave you that, I gave you this. So I think David's sin is compounded, not only because he sinned against Uriah, but he sinned against all the gifts that God had given him. I mean, God had exalted him from the pasture, from watching sheep, had protected him from Saul, had given him victory over the Philistines, had done so much for David. And then David gets so callous and starts taking the perks as if he, should go unchallenged, and takes this, this soldier. And it's interesting too, because we learn that Uriah was one of David's mighty men. Uriah had defected to David at some time. He was a Hittite, and he had come to David. He had fought for David. He was loyal to David, loyal to Israel. And so he is this incredible man with all this integrity. And, God, also too, I think it's important that when we're reading the Bible to realize we're not getting the whole story. We're getting the gist of the story and what matters. So I'm sure that there was repentance all the way around, in that this story was recorded in the Bible. What does that mean? That means everybody in Israel knew about David's sin. Everybody. It wasn't hidden. David didn't hide it. He was repentant, and everybody knew about it. After the baby died, everybody knew. No longer was it like, oh, how sweet of David to take this widow. It was like, yeah, David really did bad. And God chose to record that in the Bible. I mean, I'm so glad that God doesn't record our sins in the Bible. I'm so glad they're wiped out and, he remembers them no more. But I think that David paid a high, he was called, the Bible says, to whom much is given, much is required. And God is saying to David, I gave you so much and, it's required back. And then you've got to remember too, David was the rebellion of his sons, from Amnon to Absalom to Ahijah, causing all the trouble in his house. That was all part of the price. And then I also think Solomon's indulgence with women was part of the ramifications of David's sin. I remember my dad saying one time that you can nail a nail into a board and you can pull it out, but you still have a mark where the nail had been. Mm-hmm. And he said, that's how it is with sin. God forgives it. It's pulled out, but there's still, it leaves marks.
1: Mm. What do you think, Rudy?
3: Oh, great answer, Ms. Brodersen. And I was wondering, can I ask one more question real quick?
1: Sure.
3: Okay. Is there different levels of sin? Because Say being gay and then the difference of the one is like fornication. It seems like people make a big deal about if somebody's gay. They'll point it out, oh, she's gay. But then other people, you know, are fornicating. They won't point that out. Like being gay is a worse sin than fornication. So I know there's different levels of sin. Is being gay worse than fornication? I don't think so. But
2: I don't think so either, Rudy. I think you're onto something there. And I think the church makes a really big mistake when we look at one and say, oh, yeah, that's the bad one. And this one, oh, well. And so that's why we have sin in the church, because we're just kind of like, we're overlooking, we're overlooking all sin. Lying is just as bad. You know, James said, when you break the law, one law, you break all the law. And so, you know, God has a lot to say about liars. He says liars will not inherit the kingdom of God. He talks about in Revelation that liars are outside. And we tend to look at lying. Well, lying, you know, what is that to fornication or to, mm-hmm. you know, these other sins? And God says it's bad. It's bad. In fact, in Proverbs chapter 6, God says that lying lips are an abomination. And that's a word he uses for other sin, abomination. So I think that when we put degrees on sin, we ignore the addictive quality of sin, the exceeding sinfulness of sin, and the fact that, you know, all sin is sin. What do you say, Brian?
0: I say that. Great job.
2: I love it when he does that.
0: I think you said it all.
1: Well, let me ask a follow-up, because I think we've had this discussion on the show before, but do you think people see homosexuality as maybe the worst sin of all? Because, I mean, God destroyed two cities with fire and brimstone. He doesn't do that to, like, fornicators. So what do you think, Brian?
2: Well, wait, let me say something.
1: Sure.
2: Remember when the Midianite women were coming in and seducing the men? And the one man who was an Israelite walks by with one of the Midianite women and goes into a tent. Mm-hmm. And the priest, it was Phinehas, right, Brian? Runs in with a spear and spears him both through. Mm-hmm. And God says, good job. Mm-hmm. Okay. So also in Ezekiel, it tells us that I think homosexuality was the fruit of the arrogance and the sin that was already going on in Gomorrah, that they weren't destroyed for the homosexuality per se, but for their arrogance and the wickedness. And, you know, you've got to remember there was aggression, and they were going to take this these angels that had shown up. I mean, think about it. They mm-hmm. were ready to rape angels. There's some really, really bad, bad sin. So I think when we reduce it to, I remember watching a pastor on the Phil Donahue show, and the pastor was saying that the reason Sodom and Gomorrah was destroyed was the level of arrogance. And I said to my dad, I'm like, nah, it was because of the homosexuality. He goes, no, he's right. It was the arrogance. And he said, you know, pride leads to the worst sin. And we never even think of pride as such a sin, but, you know, it says God resists the proud and gives grace to the humble. So pride will lead to all sorts of sin. You know, call it narcissism. I mean, how many of the criminals are there saying, well, they have a, you know, NPD, narcissistic personality disorder. And there's this aggrandizing where they feel like, well, you know what? People are here to serve me. So it's all right. I can do anything I want to anybody I want because it's all about me. That's a very, very dangerous and very, very lethal and very, very ungodly and very, very abominable characteristic mm-hmm. or attitude.
1: Yeah.
0: Well, should I say something?
2: Yes.
0: Yeah. Well, the Ezekiel passage you're referring to, I think it's chapter 21 or 20. And it says that the destruction was the purpose was idleness, fullness of bread, and pride. And so, you know, but then the New Testament, also the book of Jude, talks about the destruction of Sodom And Jude attributes it to, not entirely, but to the fact

0: that they had gone after strange flesh. So, and I think that's a reference to the sin. But back to your question, Brian, yes, I think that has happened. And I think that, of course, when you think of like Romans chapter 1 talks about a debased mind, or the older word is a reprobate mind. And so that kind of language led people to think like, oh, a reprobate mind, like that's the worst condition. But it doesn't actually mean that. It just means a mind that is void of truth. But lots of people have a mind that's void of truth there that are not engaging in, same-sex activities. So,
1: You know, it's interesting. Remember how Jesus said, if the works that have been done in you, talking to, Capernaum,
0: Yes,
1: had been
0: right.
1: done in Sodom and Gomorrah, they would have repented. And
0: Yeah,
1: he's,
0: and he said they would have still been, the cities would not have been destroyed, basically, is what he said, right?
1: Right. So
0: Yeah.
1: I think that here's the bottom line. Everybody needs Jesus, and everybody needs to realize that sin is sin. And we don't want this on our record, nor do we want to be controlled by it, that we want Jesus. We want Jesus to forgive our sins. And, Brian once said, my Brian, not Brian Perez, but Brian Broderson once said to me, he said, people who deconstruct, he said, I feel like they've never ever reckoned with how bad sin is and how God really feels about sin. And how exceedingly wicked sin is. And I think there's something that's going on in the church that we've lost. I'm talking about the general church, the whole church, that we have lost the idea of how sinful sin is. And we've said, well, a little lying, a little slander, if I can, or gossip, all these things. We've let in these little sins thinking, these aren't going to hurt us. But, those sins grow. And take control, and all sin is addictive, and that's part of the problem, and that's why we need forgiveness and the conviction of the Holy Spirit. Where you see sin, you see a lot in the church or in people who call themselves Christians. What you see is you see a hardened heart, and you see a lack of the Holy Spirit. That there's no conviction, and where there's no conviction, there's no life. And then it also says in Hebrews that God chastens those that He loves. So I know personally, I can't get away with lying. I would get so chastened. Plus, I wouldn't be able to sleep at night, and it would just keep me awake. There, I can't. Like, if I feel like I said something, that wasn't very nice, I'm like, oh, I've got to go back. I've got to apologize. And I thank God for the Holy Spirit and His conviction and His chastening. That I don't want, to be that person that can get away with sin. I don't want to be that person. I love the fact that I get caught because according to Hebrews chapter 12, it means I'm loved. I'm absolutely loved by God. So if you can get away with sin and you feel good about that, I would really question whether you're truly saved. If you feel bad when you do something or say something or don't tell the truth, if you feel bad, if you feel like, oh, this, I can't live with myself. Then you're under the conviction of the Holy Spirit, and all you have to do is go to God, and He will forgive you. And he might say you need to go to that person and ask for forgiveness too, but it's the best thing you can do.
2: 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Brian and Cheryl Broderson here until 4 o'clock. 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
3: Hi.
2: What's your question for us today?
3: Okay. I was just wondering, how would you know if somebody is like crazy or demon possessed?
2: Why do you ask this question, Yolanda?
3: Because I know somebody that they used to be like just like normal, and now they're different. They're like really angry, they're mean, and I don't know. I just think there's something wrong with them, and I don't know what it is.
1: Yeah. Brian, what do you say? I don't know that I would know the difference, except for sometimes you just get this sense of evil, when you're around a person that's demon possessed. I have been around demon possessed people before. I was in Guatemala once and a man started attacking the bus, just all of a sudden hitting the window I was on and kicking it. And I was 12 years old and he started shouting. I didn't know what he was saying in Spanish, but our driver did. And he said, he says he hates you. And he said all these vile things to me. And, you know, I didn't know what he was saying. And our driver was a pastor and he said he's demon possessed. And I do know that one time I was walking down, I was in this, there's an area near our house that's like kind of a natural park. And I was walking the Santa Ana River Trail and this homeless man came running at me and he started saying all these vile things to me. I mean, really vile, and started saying, you know, I'm going to kill you. I'm going to do all these vile things to you. And he started throwing his fist at me, you know, trying to hit me, and it missed. And I remember putting my arms up in the air and just, I started just praising God and just praying. And I was walking along. I'm also a spirit-filled Christian, so I'm going to be honest with you. I prayed in tongues. So I've got my hands raised and I'm praying in tongues. My dog is non-reactive. This wonderful golden doodle did not protect me, did not even growl. And I just kept walking and I could feel even the wind of his fist. I could hear him yelling. He was like going all on all sides of me, but he never made contact. And I just kept doing that with my hands raised, just kept walking forward. And it was like I felt like I was protected by God. And the next thing I knew, I got to this bridge that crosses from Huntington Beach to Costa Mesa. And I thought, oh my goodness, he's gone. Like, where did he go? He was absolutely gone. And my first thought was, oh my goodness, I'm not shaking. I'm not scared. That was such a miracle. That's such the Lord. And then I thought, oh, I can't wait to tell Brian. And then my next thought was, Brian's going to kill me because he told me not to walk here by myself. So I believe that man was definitely demon possessed. And part of it had to do with the vile things that he was saying. They were so perverse and they were so demonic. And I know people that are demon possessed often talk with different voices. But it, you know, again, that mimics schizophrenia, right? So I don't know, but I would say that there's a lot of mental illnesses that probably the devil takes advantage of. Wouldn't you say, Bri?
0: Mm-hmm. Yes. Yeah. Yeah. I didn't really hear the question. My connection is bad, so I'm just going off your answer. But your answer, obviously, it was about something to do with
2: it's like we're playing Jeopardy. Cheryl gives the answer and Brian tries to get the question.
1: So she was asking if you could tell the difference, like, between someone who's mentally ill or demon possessed.
0: Yeah. I mean, you know, I think the difference is I think people who are demon possessed respond to dealing with a demon and people who are mentally ill don't. Mm-hmm. Because they're not possessed, they're mentally ill. Mm-hmm. But there are symptoms of mental illness that can sort of mimic, you know, what you would think of. And like you said, Cheryl, I think it's true. You know, the devil is he's a thug, he's a bully. So if a person has a weakness, he tries to capitalize on it.
1: Yep.
0: So mental illness is a mental weakness on, you know, to some degree. It's other things, but it's that. So the enemy takes advantage of that weakness and, you know, can really harass people.
1: Yeah. You know, one of the things I found too in the Bible, wherever you see demonic possession, you usually see somebody who's, who is self-harming. That's like a big part of it. And it's like the devil is getting them to self-harm, whether it's the man at Kedera, who is hanging out with the tombs and cutting himself and screaming, and he's just very tormented. So I think one is you're tormented too. Do they seem like they're tormented, that they don't want to be like this, but they're tormented, that they can't help themselves? And I think mental illness might be a little different, but, you know, that torment.
0: Yeah, so. And I think too, there's a, I think with the demon-possessed situation, there's some...
1: there's usually aggression towards Christians too, which you don't see with mental illness. is so much the aggression or the attack of Christians, where with demonic activity, there's always kind of an attack on Christians.
0: Yeah. Mm-hmm. Yeah. There's an aggression, but also, you know, like the name of Jesus it's an affront to the demonized. It's an affront to the demons. And so there is I think there's a reaction to the name of Jesus. I mean, we see it in the Gospels, right?
1: Yeah.
0: You know, have you come to torment us before our time? And so forth. So,
1: yeah.
2: Go ahead, Yolanda.
3: Yes. I was going to say, because this person, she'll go to church, but like after church, I asked her how did she like the message or how did she like church? She said, well, I just blocked it out. So she goes, but she blocks. She's not listening.
1: Yeah. I mean, I just pray. I mean, continue to pray for her. You know, it's interesting to me when the Syrophoenician woman came to Jesus and she said, you know, Son of David, have mercy on me. And, you know, she said, my daughter is severely demon possessed. And he said, go your way. Because of what you said, you know, she entered in, she understood Jesus because she came to Jesus. He said, the demon is gone. And when she got home, the demon was gone. So what I'm saying is you don't have to be present for the Lord to take away the demon. You can pray and say, Lord, if she is demon possessed, will you make that clear? Will you make that known? And will you deliver her? You can do it from a distance even. So I think that might be the safest route for you, Yolanda, to do it from a distance.
2: Yolanda, thanks for calling us today here on Pastor's Perspective. We've got to take a break, but we're going to be here until 4 o'clock. So keep calling in to 888-564-6173. We've got Brian and Cheryl Broderson from echoesofmercy.com. And they would love to speak with you at 888-564-6173. 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

0: I have a saying around the mission, and if you've watched our TV program for any length of time, you've heard me say it also. Jesus does what he does best. He takes a mess and makes a miracle. I'm Joe Jordan of Fred Jordan Missions. Let's take three. I believe that statement with everything in me because I've watched Jesus do it for decades, even in my own life. I was a mess after years of running from him, chasing my own wants and desires, and carrying guilt and shame like a backpack full of bricks. But Jesus took that mess and did a miracle inside of me that only he could do, turning me right side up when I was upside down. That's the story of Fred Jordan Missions 2. My dad used to collect what my sister called forgotten people, like Martin Brett, a businessman who drank his way to Skid Row and sold his own blood for $3 to buy cheap whiskey. Jesus saved him through the blood he shed on the cross, and that former alcoholic became the director of this mission, serving by my dad's side for 26 years. People often ask me, Joe, aren't those people hopeless? And I tell them that we have story after story of men and women who lost everything and were stripped of every bit of love and dignity they had after living in absolute despair on the streets. But Jesus met them right where they were. He saved them. He touched them. He delivered them. And today, they have their own apartments, jobs, and a restored family. And here's my favorite part. Many of them come back to the very place that crushed them to serve. Because with Jesus, hurt people don't just hurt people. Hurt people help people. Maybe your life is a mess right now, a broken marriage, a wayward child, an addiction, or maybe you're facing a pile of consequences from decisions that you'd give anything to take back. But I want you to hear me. Your mess is not too big for Jesus. It's not too ugly. It's not too far gone. The same God who reaches into the darkest alleys of Skid Row and makes miracles is reaching for you today. All he asks is that you hand him your mess. Every gift you send helps us declare and demonstrate his love to those on Skid Row and beyond. You can give online at fjm.org. That's fjm.org. Or if you'd rather, mail your gift to Fred Jordan Missions, P.O. Box 12345, Covina, California, 91722. I'm Joe Jordan of Fred Jordan Missions. Join me again for Take Three.
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3: All right, we're back on Pastor's Perspective. I'm Brian Perez here with Brian Broderson and Cheryl Broderson. 888-564-6173 is the number to call us today. Going to be here till 4 o'clock. Let's go to Mary in Glendora, who's watching us on Facebook. Hi there, Mary. Thanks for watching. And thanks for calling 888-564-6173.
4: Hello. I have a question. I'm kind of heartbroken because I was going to a big church for about 25 years and I was looking for Christian acquaintances. So I thought about looking for a smaller church. I did find it. It's a Spanish speaking church and I've been attending there for about 2 years. But over the years, I found the pastor's comments kind of very divisive. So once he stated a few months ago that Israel was the most corrupt country, and then he said that in the October 7th attack that they were worshiping an idol. But I have never heard that before. So I questioned him. I just asked him if that was, like, especially with the Israel comment about being the most corrupt country. And he got kind of upset, right? So I was like, okay, so I'm not going to ask anymore. So that was one of my main questions, right? If during the October 7th attack if they were worshiping an idol, because I had never heard that before.
3: You guys heard anything like that, Brian?
5: I'm sorry, I didn't hear.
6: Okay.
5: I didn't hear a word.
6: So, Brian.
5: Yeah, I can't.
6: Okay, can you hear me?
5: Yes.
6: Okay.
3: Oh, that's interesting.
6: So
5: I can hear you and Brian fine. I just can't hear the callers.
6: So what she asked is, she was saying that the pastor at the church she goes to has been saying that Israel is like the worst country and very reprobate, and that those people at that concert, almost saying that they deserved it, right? Because they were at an they were worshiping idols at that concert. So
5: right at the Nova Festival
6: right
5: October 7th
6: right. So when she tried to question her pastor, he kind of got upset with her, and she said she'd never heard such a thing before, and she wanted to know if either of us had heard that before.
5: Well, I mean, you know, it is true that was just a music festival that was very pagan. I mean, you know, Israel is just like any other nation. It's a nation of unbelievers, and it has a very small remnant of people who believe in Jesus as the Messiah. It has devout Jews who believe in Judaism and reject Jesus as the Messiah. But it's a sinful nation, just like any other nation. And they need the Messiah to save them, and he will. He saves individual Jews today, just like he saves individual non-Jews like us. And one day he will... the entire nation will one day repent and receive him as their savior. But that time has not come yet. But I think for a pastor to get up and do that, I mean, you know, we have to really be careful not to buy into the world's narrative, because there is a narrative in the world right now that is very hostile toward Israel. And I think, you know, Israel's got all kinds of problems, and they're not in any way, shape, or form a godly nation, but they still are God's ancient people, and they will be God's covenant people again. And I think that, you know, we need to be careful. We can acknowledge their sinful behavior at times, but there's so much propaganda in the world. I mean, when I hear all about the genocide and, you know, Netanyahu, he's supposedly a child killer and all of this stuff, it's all propaganda. It's not true. And I just think, especially Christians who buy into it, I think they need to think a little bit more about where's this information coming from?
6: Right. And, you know, and nothing justifies killing, you know, 40 babies on October 7th. No. I mean, the babies weren't at an idol worshiping concert. And, you know, innocents were killed. And, you know, I think people I idolized, that's why we call them like American Idol. You know, we call rock and roll people idols, because people for some reason begin to worship the singer, don't they? I mean, I met a girl who worshiped the guy who used to be the lead singer of Nirvana, and she said, I light candles to him every night. And I remember saying to her, wow, that's, you know, quite a reaction. And I tried to engage her in some conversation. And here's the thing. You know, no one is without sin. But when we begin to judge sinners from such a self-righteous platform, we're really in danger as a church, because you know what? We're here to save people. We're here to see them saved and brought to Jesus Christ, the Messiah, and not to say, well, your sin is worse than the sin in France. Your sin is worse than the sin in the United States. No. You know, the Bible says all have sinned and fallen short of the glory of God. Everybody needs Jesus. Everybody, from the reprobate to the, you know, most pious person in the world, we all need Jesus.
5: Yeah, but I think if you can't distinguish between Hamas and the IDF, you have a personal something's off in your judgment. Yeah. Judgmental powers. Mm-hmm. There's no comparison between the two.
6: No.
5: And for anybody to try to compare them is, I think they're utterly deceived.
6: They need to listen to Bill Maher.
5: You know, the propaganda that is, you know, it's now global propaganda, and people are sucked into it. And we know, you know, Satan is called the prince of the power of the air. So, you know, how do these things get spread all around the world like lightning? Guess what? This is the work of the devil. This is what he does. So again, I just think Christians really, really, if you maybe you don't believe that Israel has a future, maybe you're maybe you've even sort of embraced like a replacement theology or something like that. If that's you, okay. I mean, I don't think that's the right position, but you can be that and not be. I just wouldn't want to take a hostile position against Jesus. Is the King of the Jews. That's what it said on the cross when he was crucified. That's what Pilate put up there. The King of the Jews. Even the Jews protested. They said, "Don't say he was the King of the Jews. Say he was. Say he said he was." Pilate said, "What is written is written." Mm-hmm. It's almost like Pilate was overruled by God himself to make this declaration. Jesus is the King of the Jews, not was the King of the Jews. He is. And one day, everybody will know that. The Jews themselves, who unfortunately do not know that today. And that is the root of their problems. You know, they can't have peace because the Messiah is the only one who can bring the peace. And they continue to reject the Messiah.
3: Mary, thanks
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7: Hi there. Thanks for taking my call. I really appreciate it. Love listening to you guys. Listen to the K-Wave app all the time, especially in the mornings. My question, I actually have two things to talk about. First of all, I accepted a challenge from a pastor friend of mine a couple of years ago, maybe 4 or 5 years ago, to wear my cross on the outside of my shirt. And so I started doing that. Because of that, I've got into a lot of conversations in different places. Usually with new Christians will ask me about something. And in that talk, I've read through the Bible several times in different versions. But I will advise them, if they ask me, or even maybe if they don't, to read the book of Luke and Acts in the Message Bible. Now, I know the Message is not real popular with theologians, but for a new Christian, as a history book, that's what I advise them. So anyway, I thought, you know, I better do that myself. So I sat down with my Message Bible and my Halley's. I got the latest edition Halley's Bible Handbook, I love, by the way, and I read Luke and Acts, you know, one section at a time, and read the Halley's part. And I really enjoyed it. But I found that, and Halley's recognized this, the story kind of stops suddenly in Acts. About, you know, you're reading along about Paul headed to Rome for the trial and this and that and this and that, and then all of a sudden, boom, it's over.
3: Yeah.
7: So my first question is, where does the story continue in the Bible?
3: All right. So because Brian can't hear our phone calls for some reason, it's almost like I'm interpreting here. But Marty is asking, Acts chapter 28, it kind of ends abruptly. So what happens after that is what he wants to know.
6: I would say you would go to 2 Timothy to find out, and even Titus will give you kind of what goes on with Paul, because Paul will talk in 2 Timothy about his trials before Nero and how no one stood with him. Everybody forsook him, but the Lord stood with him, and how he was delivered from that trial. And then at this time, he's back in prison. He says to Timothy, can you come? Can you bring my coat? And he talks about the few people that are with him, and can you bring my documents? And he talks about how he's ready to depart and be with the Lord at that time. So that's what we have. The rest is filled in a little bit with church history. Brian, what happened after Acts 28 to Paul?
5: Well, Acts 28 ends with Paul in a house imprisonment. And we don't know. We're not told any of the details. Like you said, there's, you know, some speculation from church history. But he apparently was brought before Caesar. And we know Jesus told him that he was going to be brought before Caesar. And so he was. And he was acquitted. Remember the charges were all trumped up charges from the Jewish leaders in Jerusalem. And so, of course, between Festus, Felix, and Agrippa, everybody thought, you know, this guy doesn't deserve chains. He could even be released if he hadn't appealed to Caesar. Jesus says, you must testify. Just like you testified in Jerusalem, you must testify for me in Rome. So he does. And he's acquitted, apparently. But then when you come to 2 Timothy, like you said, he's in a different situation. He is in prison, but it's not house arrest like he was at the end of Acts. Now he's in prison, and he says, the time of my departure is at hand. He knows that he will not escape this imprisonment alive. This is all fresh in my mind because I just taught at Creation Fest. I taught 2 Timothy. That was my text for the festival. And so, you know, but there Paul says those wonderful words that you referred to, Cheryl. I fought the good fight. I finished the race. I kept the faith. And now there is laid up for me the crown of righteousness, which the Lord will give to me, and not to me only, but also to all those who love his appearing. And so Paul then, again, it's not recorded biblically, but church history tells us that Paul was then put to death by the sword at the command of Nero.
6: Yeah, he had his, according to church history, his head was removed from his body, which was considered a dignified way to die in Rome, you know, better than crucifixion or what church history has Peter being crucified upside down. Interestingly enough, I've been to St. Paul's

0: cathedral in Italy too, as well as, you know, there's St. Peter's, but there's also St. Paul's. And, you know, they claim to have the head of Paul. And so anyway, that's just neither here nor there. But yeah, so really, I think the continuing story.
1: Rome too.
0: Yeah.
1: Yeah, I've been to the church that is built over the place where Paul was supposedly executed.
0: Yeah.
1: So again, yeah, we don't know that that's really where he was executed, but that's where they take you.
0: Yep.
1: When there. They want to show you.
0: Yes, I think I was with you.
1: No, it was when I was with
0: okay,
1: when I was with my cohort.
0: Okay, well, yeah, that's fine. I think I was with my dad. There you go. Knew I was with a pastor.
2: Marty, does that answer your question?
3: Yes, thank you very much. I did. Please let Pastor Brian know that I listened to him in the morning. So, okay, wait. I did have another question, if you could take it.
2: Sure.
3: I'd like to get his take on the three-day week as like the walk to Emmaus and Tres Dias, if he has any opinion or take on those. I attended a walk to Emmaus weekend, I don't know, some 20 years ago, and I just found it to be a terrific experience. I didn't know if he had a take on that or an opinion on those three-day weekends.
0: Okay, Marty, I'm going to have to tell Brian because he can't hear the caller. So
1: well, I heard something about Emmaus.
0: A walk to Emmaus. It's a three-day retreat, and he did it about 20 years ago, and he really enjoyed it. And he wanted to know if you'd ever heard of it or Tres Dias.
1: Is it in Israel or no?
0: Marty, is it in Israel?
3: Pardon me?
0: Is it in Israel that you do the walk to Emmaus?
3: No. It's here in this, it's Pomona. About as far from Israel, but no, there's a bunch of Emmaus communities around, but it's a three-day weekend. Men go one weekend and women go the next, and it's just a terrific weekend.
2: Walk to Emmaus.
1: So
2: in Pomona.
1: Retreat.
2: Love it.
1: Called the Walk to Emmaus.
0: Right, and it was in Pomona, Brian.
1: Pomona?
0: Yes. He said about as far as you could get from.
1: Not quite Israel. All right. Well, we have dear friends in Pomona, so we will leave it at that. No, I've not heard of that.
0: I would be interested in going on something like that. I love the idea of walking, and I love the idea of fellowship.
2: And going to Pomona.
0: And, you know, I want to say this, though. I remember one time Brian and I this is so hard to say publicly, but we were having a disagreement, a rather sharp disagreement. And we had somehow ended up at the beach. And he walked home from the beach and I walked, no, he had to walk back to the car and I walked home from the beach. And I remember praying because it was about how to deal with a prodigal at the time. And we were just kind of at different ends of the spectrum, and it was a trial, and I asked the Lord to give Brian an Emmaus experience as he walked back to the car. And by the time I got home, I mean, it was a long walk, so I was totally over any anger. I was just tired, wanted a bath. And when he drove up at the same time I got home, and we both had radiant faces, to be really honest, and it wasn't sunburn. And I remember saying to him, you know, how are you doing? He goes, I just feel like I was just walking with Jesus, like on the road to Emmaus. And I remember that because that was exactly what I had prayed for him, that he would have this encounter with the Lord. And I love walking, period, because that's like my time with Jesus and my time of prayer. And it can be an Emmaus road. So I love the title. I wish I knew more about it. It sounds like the Lord really blessed you on it. Sounds like the Lord really spoke to you. And I am for anything that draws you closer to Jesus. So we'll just kind of leave it at that. And I think Brian would say the same.
1: Yeah, I would just add, and it doesn't have anything to do with
0: Pomona.
1: But I was in Guildford, England, and I went to Emmaus Road Church. And our dear friend, Sarah Yardley, is the leader of that church. But anyway, you know, when you think about it, and for some reason, of course, I always knew the reference, but for some reason, this time I thought, oh, yeah, I mean, the road to Emmaus is, in Luke's gospel, it is one of the most amazing portions
0: Luke 24.
1: Of the story
0: yep.
1: of Jesus, because it's on the road to Emmaus that Jesus reveals himself to the disciples. And they're like, wait, did not our hearts burn within us when he was speaking to us? And, you know, he approaches them. Why are you so sad? What's going on? Don't you know that what happened in Jerusalem these days? Oh, no, tell me about it. a prophet, mighty in word and deed. We thought that he was the Messiah, but, you know, he was taken and he was killed. And some of the women of our group, they actually said that he's alive. And Jesus says, oh, foolish ones, slow to believe all the prophets have written. Was not the Christ to have suffered and to then rise again the third day? And from that point, it says he opened their understanding so that they could comprehend the scriptures.
0: And he Such took them great. All the way from Genesis to Malachi, because it tells us he took him through, you know, the yeah. law and the prophets the and the writings.
1: That, all the places that talked about him.
0: Right.
1: Yeah.
0: And showed them that the Messiah had to suffer and rise again.
1: Yeah.
0: So, I yeah. mean, it is, it's a wonderful experience because it's a revelation of Jesus. It's an opening of the Word of God, an understanding of seeing, you know, I was thinking the other day on a side note about how without Jesus, you can't understand the Old Testament. I don't know how people try to understand the Old Testament because, you know, Jesus said, lo, it is written of me. I come in the volume of the book. And then he said, you do search the scriptures because you think, that they are giving you salvation, but these are they that testify of me. And so when you put Jesus in the center of scripture, all of a sudden it all makes sense. Why did Abraham, sacrifice Isaac or, you know, attempt to? Because of Jesus, because it was a visual, because prophets often acted out God's message. And all of a sudden when you have Jesus and you put him at the center of the book, the whole book makes sense. Mm. So, and that's what Jesus did. I mean, he's like, look, see, they're all testifying of me. A wonderful thing. So I hope that the retreat called Walk to Emmaus is just as wonderful, or, you know, at least close to the walk that Cleopas and the other disciple had with Jesus on the road to Emmaus. You know, it's interesting because it was 7 miles and, you know, they were walking and they were slow. But on the way back, I think they ran back to that upper room because it said they turned around and they made it to the upper room. And while they're talking about Jesus in that upper room and telling their experience, Jesus comes in the midst. Whoa, can't wait.
2: Marty, thanks for your phone call. Let's talk to Johan in Santa Ana, who's watching us on YouTube. Hi there, Johan. What's your question for us today?
4: Hi. I'm just asking for a prayer. When I graduated from college, I was diagnosed with brain cancer, and so I've been trying so hard to get back from it. And I thought about after getting my brain cancer, I realized I was in med school and I did shift gears, and I thought about becoming a pastor, and I went to some Calvary Bible School classes, but then I realized that really wasn't for me. And so I'm currently pivoting to counseling or like mental health, so that I can work with the incarcerated with an organization that works with them. But it just seems like every road is being blocked by something. And so I'm just not sure what to do anymore.
0: You know, Johan, sometimes that's God's leading. I think of Isaac in the Old Testament, and, you know, God tells him, you need to move, but don't go to Egypt. And Isaac goes to the first place, and there's a lot of strife, and they're fighting over the wells that his servants have dug. So he moves to the second place. And again, there's a lot of strife, and he's like, okay, so this isn't it. And then he moves to a third place, and the servants again find water, and there's no strife. And he calls the place Rehoboth, the Lord has made room for us. And then King Ahimelech comes down and says, you know, this is the right place for you to be. And so what I mean by that is sometimes that's how the Lord gets us where he wants us to be. Sometimes it's we have to knock on those doors. We have to try the wrong doors. And there's nothing wrong with that, because I think that you'll find that the other doors that have been closed to you, whatever ministry that the Lord has made room for us. And then

0: as we end the program, and just ask that the Lord would lead and direct you. So, Father, we want to thank you that Johan is here and able to testify that he's come through brain cancer, because you are a great God. You are the God that heals. And we thank you for Johan's life. We thank you that he wants to serve you in some capacity, and he wants to be used by you. And Lord, you spared his life for a purpose, and you have something for him. And we pray that you would lead and direct him into that right place and that right path. Lord, he wants to bless others. He's got a testimony. He's got a story to tell. So, Father, lead and direct your servant, Johan, in Jesus' name. Amen.
1: Amen. Johan, thank you for calling us today here on Pastor's Perspective. And that's all the time we have for today's episode. We will be back on Monday, but we'll see you at church on Sunday. So, Brian and Cheryl, good to have you on the show today. And let's do it again soon. Yeah? Yeah?
2: Yes.
0: Sure.
1: Okay. And hopefully we'll get that issue resolved so that Brian can actually hear the questions. Or maybe just come back to town. When are you coming back, Brian? Do you know, to SoCal?
0: September sometime.
2: Well, at this point, early September. That's
1: okay.
2: I'm scheduled to be back, but I'm hoping I don't even. Well, I want to come back because I want to do radio and stuff. But there's other reasons why I don't want to come back that we can't talk about.
1: Got it. All right. God bless you guys. We'll talk to you next time on Pastor's Perspective.
3: 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You know, that last call, you know, it's so great when people call in and they have prayer requests. And there's so many people, thousands of people listening that can lift up the prayer request. So be sure to continue to pray for Johan and his direction, as Cheryl prayed for him at the end of the program. That was just amazing. So in any case, we are moving on. Pastor Philip DeCourcy is on the way next. That's right. You can now hear Pastor Philip on Know the Truth 2 times a day, Monday through Friday, now at 4 a.m., in addition to evenings at 7:30 p.m. So, you have 2 chances to hear Philip every day. And we join Pastor Philip as he's taking us to Acts 20, and we'll see Paul preparing for his journey to Jerusalem. Paul felt the Holy Spirit telling him to go, but at the same time, he knew there would be risks involved. In our walk with Christ, there are risks. Risks that if we take them may result in all sorts of consequences involving relationships, finances, and even our employment. And for some believers in the world, even their life may be at risk. But we know that these risks are worth it because, as Paul told us in this chapter, our only aim should be to finish the race and complete the task that the Lord Jesus has given us. Know the Truth. It's coming up next on K-Wave. Stay close.
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4: 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Same thing with a conversation with our kids. 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
1: Well, let's take our Bibles and turn to Acts chapter 20. If you're visiting with us, we're in a series called Profiles in Courage. Now, the genesis of this is I was thinking one day about the whole issue of courage and bravery, and I was fired up on a number of fronts as you turn to Acts 20:22. Bravery and courage is the calling of a man, right? We're told in 1 Corinthians 16:13, act like men, be strong. So that's at the heart of what we're doing here in this series. This is our calling, to be profiles in courage. And the one we love, the one whom we haven't seen, our Lord Jesus Christ, was a profile in courage. Don't forget that the Lord Jesus Christ lived his life as a man, dependent upon the Holy Spirit like you and me. Although he was God, remember, he set aside the voluntary use of his deity with all its power and lived as a man and faced temptation and faced death and carried a cross and died bravely and forgive boldly. I want to be challenged by our calling as men, the example of Christ. I'm just reading another book at the moment on Christian history and biography. And I'm struck and humbled and challenged and repentant in the light of the bravery and the courage that so many showed before us in global missions, in sacrificial service. I think we're aware we're living in a new day in the United States. We're living in a cancel culture where those on the radical left in academia and politics are trying to snuff out gospel light, biblical theology on gender, parenting, you know, complementarianism. It's going to take bravery for us to stand up and speak up. And then my last thought, kind of just come back over why we are in this series at all, is just our context in California. This is a state that for the most part is completely godless. We need to be here. We don't need to run, but we need to be brave. And so for all of those reasons, the calling of a man, the example of Christ, the motivation of church history, the cancel culture, and our context in California, let's pray that God would make us profiles in courage. Now, we looked at Elijah, the courage to take sides. We looked at Joshua, the courage to step up. We looked at Nehemiah, the courage to keep going. We looked at Joseph, the courage to say no. We looked at the apostles and the courage to defy government. We looked at Stephen last month and the courage to die for Christ. And this morning we're come to look at Paul and the courage to take risks. I want to recommend you a little book. It's only going to cost you $7 on Amazon, $6.99. Buy it. John Piper, Risk is Right. It'll challenge you in the light of what we're about to look at this morning to take risks. In fact, you cannot live the Christian life without taking risks. So let's come and look at Acts 20, 22 to 24. Listen to what Paul says. He's with the elders at Ephesus. He's on his way to Jerusalem. He's gone over his past ministry there and given account for what he did when he was among them. And then he says this, and see now I go bound in the Spirit to Jerusalem, not knowing the things that will happen to me there, except that the Holy Spirit testifies in every city, saying that chains and tribulations await me. But none of these things move me. Nor do I count my life dear to myself, so that I may finish my race with joy and the ministry which I received from the Lord Jesus to testify to the gospel of the grace of God. I want to speak this morning on the subject, taking risks. Just recently, I was reading about a leading LA pastor who was pinning his son to bed, and his son asked him not to turn off the lights because he was frightened of the demons he had heard about on this week's summer camp. And he said, Daddy, would you pray that I would be safe? The pastor thought to himself, I could feel it. I could feel warm blanket Christianity beginning to wrap around him. A life of safety. I said, Aaron, I will not pray for you to be safe. I will pray that God will make you dangerous. So dangerous that demons will flee when you enter the room. Now hold that thought. Jim Elliot, martyred for Jesus Christ in Ecuador. He famously said, he is no fool who gives up what he cannot keep for that which he cannot lose. But here's another quote of his. I would say perhaps even more spectacular, or maybe not so memorable. That martyred, faithful disciple of Jesus Christ once said this, we are so utterly ordinary, so commonplace, while we profess to know a power the 20th century does not reckon with. But we are harmless, therefore unharmed. We are spiritual pacifists, non-militants, conscientious objectors in this battle to the death with principalities and powers in high places. Meekness must be had for contact with man, but brass and unspoken boldness is required to take part in the comradeship of the cross. We are sideliners, coaching and criticizing the real wrestlers, content to sit by and leave the enemies of God unchallenged. The world cannot hate us, for we're too much like them. Oh, that God would make us dangerous. Guys, in the light of those two statements, in the light of what I've just communicated, God help us to run fast and hard from warm blanket Christianity that prays and pursues safety. There's a real danger in pursuing a life of no danger. There's real peril in wanting security and safety. Generally speaking, emerging out of COVID, do we not need to repent of a lust for security? Christ, in calling us to himself, called us to a life marked by crosses and losses and a willingness to risk everything for the glory and the good of others. He called us to lose our lives, not preserve them. And in losing them, we'll find them. He called us to take up our cross and die daily. 11 of the 12 disciples were martyred. Risk is part of life. And it's a big part of the life of faith. In fact, we're going to come in a moment to look at Acts chapter 20, but just back in Acts chapter 15, 26, here's what we read of Christian leaders in that time and men at that time. Probably it's the description of the apostles at that time in Acts 15, 26. Men who have risked their lives for the name of Jesus Christ. Remember how Paul described Epaphroditus in Philippians 2, verse 30? Because for the work of Christ, he came close to death. Not regarding his life to supply what was lacking in service towards me. The word not regarding his life, if you've got a marginal reference, will tell you it's a word that means risk. It even means gamble. It was used of people who kind of went into difficult situations and took care of others, who gambled and risked and put themselves in harm's way. It spoke of those who went and ministered to the sick with contractible disease. Spoke about going to court and standing up for one's friend regardless of the cost to oneself. It spoke of taking risks. Guys, look at the Bible. Moses wasn't playing it safe when he returned to Egypt to confront Pharaoh. Gideon wasn't playing it safe when he dismissed most of his army. David wasn't playing it safe when he stepped up to face Goliath. Shadrach, Meshach, and Abednego weren't playing it safe when they refused to bow down to the image of Nebuchadnezzar. Esther wasn't playing it safe when she put her life on the line and stood before the king. If I perish, I perish. Oh, that man would have the bravery of that woman. Peter wasn't playing it safe when he stepped out of the boat. Paul wasn't playing it safe when he went to Jerusalem. John Piper, in the book Risk is Right, warns about the enchantment of security. It's a great little phrase. The enchantment of security. He says it's a myth beyond being a temptation. It's a mirage. Life is inherently dangerous. If you drive the freeways of LA, you know that. Given the unknowns, given the threats of natural disaster, given the nearness of death to any one of us at any time, given the evil of man, given the malice of Satan, given that things are beyond our control, it's a dangerous thing to live life. Don't get caught up in the enchantment of security. It's a myth. That's why Helen Keller, the blind poet, said security is mostly superstition. It doesn't exist in nature, nor do the children of man as a whole experience it. Avoiding danger is no safer in the long run than outright exposure. Life is either a daring adventure or nothing. That's why we've got to stop slavingly and selfishly praying that God would keep us from the danger that surrounds us. Then we need to pray like the pastor in LA over his son. We need to pursue the sentiment of Jim Elliot. We need to make ourselves dangerous. Security doesn't lie in protecting yourself from potential harm. Security lies in putting yourself wholly into God's care-keeping. This philosophy of risking nothing is to risk everything. So let's turn to Acts chapter 20, verses 22 to 24. Let's remind ourselves that risk is right. Not talking about testing the Lord. That's a whole other subject. And John Piper in the book Risk is Right addresses that. But risk is right for the Christian because of the nature of life, because of the call and cost of discipleship, because of the peril of not risking and entering upon God's purposes and will for our lives. God, give us the courage to take risks. God, give us the courage to get out of our safety zone. Remember this, guys, when we come to this passage and just read anything in the New Testament, simply becoming a Christian back then meant risking it all. Christians under Roman law and under Roman rule knew sooner or later they might have to profess Christ as Lord, not Caesar, and it might bring about the end of their lives. So to help us become braver, to take risks, let's come to Acts 20, 22, 24, where we find Paul embracing risk, showing courage, remaining unswerving in his commitment to the Lord Jesus Christ, despite the threat of hardship and harm. Let me read the text. It's only three verses. And see now, I go bound in the Spirit to Jerusalem, not knowing the things that will happen to me there, except that the Holy Spirit testifies in every city, saying that chains and tribulations await me. But none of that moves me. None of those things move me. Nor do I count my life dear to myself, so that I may finish my race with joy and the ministry which I receive from the Lord Jesus to testify to the gospel of the grace of God. Three things, guys, will come out of that. But before we look at those verses, just quickly put the text in its context. I alluded to this just a few minutes ago. Acts 20 has Paul calling the elders at Ephesus to come up and meet him at Miletus. And as they meet, Paul kind of walks down memory lane with them and talks about the 3 years he spent there, having through the day and through the night he ministered to them. He's clean of the blood of those he ministered to. He, you know, held nothing back. He preached the whole counsel of God. He served with tears. He was a burden to no one, taking care of his own needs, even though he could have lived off the gospel. And he's kind of gone back over his ministry, talking about his past ministry. He now pivots to talking about his present ministry and the fact that he's on his way to Jerusalem. In fact, you go back to chapter 20 and verse 16, we read, for Paul had decided to sail past Ephesus so that he would not have to spend time in Asia, for he was hurrying to be at Jerusalem, if possible, on the day of Pentecost. He's on his way to Jerusalem, if you read other texts, to give a gift to the church there that was suffering and going through a time of poverty. Gifts from mainly Gentile churches. And then he was excited to share this grace gift to them. And he thought in the big picture, it might be a means of unifying the church, both Gentile and Jew. He's going to Jerusalem, but he knows it's risky. Back in chapter 19:21, he's been told that. And now again, he reinforces this idea that, you know what? I don't know what awaits me, but I know this. The Holy Spirit tells me, he's laid this on my heart, maybe spoken through prophets, that I'm going to face chains, imprisonment, beating, tribulation, but it doesn't move me. I'm going to take that risk. I'm going to gamble because I want to get to Jerusalem. And he would be beaten there. He would be imprisoned there. 2 years later, he'd be shipped off to Rome. And 2 years after that, he'd be martyred for Christ. Now, the three things that compel him taking risks, that's what Paul is demonstrating here. He's a profile in courage, the courage to get out of your safety zone. He's driven by compulsion, calculation, and coronation. Number one, driven by compulsion. Look at verse 22. And I see, I go bound in the spirit to Jerusalem. Underline those words, bound in the spirit. He was compelled. There was a compulsion driving him. And the thing you need to notice about that, he was bound by this desire to go there and share the gospel and give the gift. Now, the important thing is this, he was not held captive by fear. He was held captive by the Spirit of God. You see, God has not given us, remember what he said to Timothy, a spirit of fear, but of power and love and a sound mind. And he's living it. Paul isn't paralyzed by a sense of trepidation. In fact, like his master, he had set his face like a flint, like a hard rock. He was just focused and occupied with one thing, to get to Jerusalem. Here's a man under compulsion. Now, the word bind in the spirit's interesting. It refers to physical chains. In fact, if you go back to chapter 9 and verse 2, this is a description of Paul before he was converted, before he became a disciple of Jesus Christ. And we read in verse 1, then Saul, who would later become Paul, still breathing threats and murder against the disciples of the Lord, went to the high priest and asked for letters from him to the synagogues of Damascus, so that if he found any who were of the way, that's of the way of the one who said he was the way, the disciples of Jesus Christ, whether men or women, he might bring them, did you notice the word? Bound to Jerusalem. How ironic. The guy who was going to bind Christians now as a Christian is bound, but he's bound by the Holy Spirit. He's under the control of the Holy Spirit. He's filled and living under the influence of the Holy Spirit. He's being led by the Holy Spirit. He's a man driven by compulsion. This is a word that speaks of physical chains and physical confinement. It's used figuratively, believe it or not, of the strong tie of marriage. Remember when Paul's discussing divorce? And in 1 Corinthians 7, he talks about, you know what? If an unbeliever will live with you after you've become a believer, the marriage is sanctified, the marriage is holy. God can still bless that marriage. But if that unbeliever calls you to make a choice between them and Christ, it's Christ. And if the unbeliever leaves you, notice the words, you're not bound. So speaking about marriage and the strong bond that marriage is, but here it's speaking about the tie, the relationship between the soul and the spirit, the man and God. Paul was a man under orders, a man under a compulsion, a man constrained to obey. He had yielded his life to Jesus Christ. He had submitted his life to the will of God, and now he was being led by the Spirit of God. Now, I don't have time to trace this with you, but if you go to Acts 8:29, 10:19, 11:12, 13:2, and following, and others, it's all about how the Holy Spirit led. He led Philip to go up to the chariot of the Ethiopian eunuch. He led the church to separate Paul and Barnabas under the gospel. So this work of the Holy Spirit is taking place in Paul's life, and he's being led because he surrendered. He's yielded. In fact, he says in chapter 20, verse 19, I have served the Lord with humility. The word there is doulos. I've slaved away for Christ. Paul describes himself as a slave. What's a slave? A slave is a man under compulsion, a man who's mastered by a master, whose first obligation is to obey. That's how Paul describes himself in Romans 1:1. Titus 1:1, Philippians 1:1. John MacArthur says this, Paul's sense of duty and responsibility to his master drove him to Jerusalem. He was bound in the Spirit. Why wasn't Paul mastered by fear? Why wasn't Paul stepping back from the risk? Why was Paul willing to put himself in the way of harm? Because that's where the master wanted him. And now bound, imprisoned under the influence of the Holy Spirit, he goes as a yielded man.
0: Going to where the Master sends. That's the call in every believer's life. And you're listening to Pastor Philip DeCourcy on Know the Truth. 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I'm your host, Wayne Shepherd. So glad you joined us today. Join Pastor Philip again next time to hear how the apostles lived a life of radical faith. That's Tuesday on Know the Truth. 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Jesus said, "You shall know the truth, and the truth shall make you free."
2: 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I'm Ron Beaver, glad to be with you on this early Monday morning. And hey, if you want God to use your life for His purposes and are willing to become an instrument in His hands, then get your hands on the K-Wave Chapel Store Book of the Month for August. It's The Man God Uses by Chuck Smith. In this book, Pastor Chuck examines the personal characteristics of the people God used throughout the Scriptures. You'll discover timeless biblical insights, including five essential components of prayer. And it's only $8 all this month at the Chapel Store on the campus of Calvary Chapel, Costa Mesa. The Chapel Store, books, Bibles, and gifts that inspire. Well, let's remain in the book of Acts next as we join Refuge Radio with Pastor Bill Welch, concentrating on the simple message of the gospel. It's not very complicated. God exists. He created the universe and man. Man rebelled against God, causing us to be separated from him by sin. Then God became a man in the person of Jesus Christ and took our place on a Roman cross, taking the punishment for our sins, dying but then rising again 3 days later and conquering death. And for anyone who believes this, they will be saved and go to heaven when they die. The Bible says this. That's the gospel. Turn to Acts 13 as we see Paul sharing this gospel message with the Jews and some Gentiles by recounting it in a place called Pisidian Antioch. 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
9: Thanks for tuning in to the teaching ministry of Calvary Chapel Refuge in Huntington Beach, California.
10: I think Paul has got to have Stephen in mind as he teaches this, and he comes right down to this point of saying, and if you want your friends to understand the love of God, you've got to get them to this little soundbite and say it any way you want to. An innocent man died for you. Somebody who didn't deserve to die died for your sins. He took your pain and he took your penalty and he paid your penalty that you owe God because of your sin, because of my sin, and he cleared your account.
9: This is the gospel, the good news that we want to tell everybody about how God loves us so much that he sent Jesus to die in our place so we could be saved. The gospel is not a convoluted message that requires a master's degree to understand. It's a simple message, built for every heart to access and take hold of. If we want to see people reached with the hope and love of Christ, we need to speak plainly and live boldly so people see the beautiful simplicity of the gospel and can embrace it without barriers. Well, let's join Pastor Bill in the book of Acts chapter 13 as he continues his message, We Can't Stop Now.

0: Here in verse 26, he says, men and brethren, sons of the family of Abraham, and there were Gentiles there too. So he says, and those among you who fear God, to you the word of this salvation has been sent for those who dwell in Jerusalem and their rulers, because they did not know him, nor even the voices of the prophets, which are read every Sabbath, have fulfilled them in condemning him. And though they found no cause for death in him, in Jesus, they asked Pilate that he should be put to death. And now when they had fulfilled all that was written concerning him, they took him down from the tree and laid him in a tomb. But God raised him from the dead. And he was seen for many days. He said, you want witnesses? They're still around. He was seen for many days by those who came up and with him from Galilee to Jerusalem, who are his witnesses to the people, and we declare to you glad tidings. What's he saying? I've brought you such good news that Jesus was risen. He was crucified for your sins, but he's risen from the dead. We declare to you glad tidings, great news, that promise which was made to the fathers, God has fulfilled this for us, their children, in that he raised Jesus up. And it is also written in the second Psalm, you're my son, today I have begotten you. And that he raised him from the dead, no more to return to corruption. He has spoken this way, I will give you the sure mercies of David. And therefore he also says in another Psalm, he's just plowing through the scriptures. He's filling his few minutes up with the Bible, Bible, Bible. And he says, therefore, he says in another psalm, you will not allow your Holy One to see corruption. And he realizes right at that point, I got some explaining to do, because David wrote of it and it sounded like he was talking about himself, that he wasn't going to see corruption. And so he follows. He says in verse 36, for David, after he had served his own generation by the will of God, he fell asleep. Sweet way of saying what? He died like everyone does. He died. And he was buried with his fathers and saw corruption. What does that mean? He rotted away in the grave. His bones and his skin and his organs, it all decayed into a pile of dust somewhere in a tomb not far from Jerusalem, the center part of Jerusalem. He died and he saw corruption, but he, verse 37, he whom God raised up saw no corruption. He said he didn't rot away in the grave. He says, have you heard about Jesus? Of course they had heard about him. And Paul's word that he preaches that day, it is so filled with scripture. He goes from Deuteronomy to Psalms, a couple of Psalms. He goes to Isaiah. He goes to Habakkuk and so many other Psalms that he could have turned to. One of my favorites that tells the whole history, the up and down history. Do any of you have a roller coaster history of your own? You're kind of up and you're down. You say, oh, I'm doing good today. I'm loving Jesus. I'm living for him. I'm not doing bad things, nasty things, stupid things. And then boom, you trip and you fall. And you think, oh, it's useless. It's all over. Well, that was the history of the nation of Israel. And in the 106th Psalm, it follows that. There we go. We're dancing around up here. And I love Psalm 106 because it just tells you that story of Israel. How they were birthed and then how they abandoned God's call and how he rescued them from Egypt and how they walked for a while, but then they grumbled. It goes up and down just like your life and just like my life. And it says this, he saved them from the hand of the foe, from the hand of the enemy. He redeemed them. The waters covered their adversaries. That's obviously in the Exodus at the Red Sea. Not one of them survived. And then, this is beautiful, and then you could almost say, then of course, they believed his promises, and they sang his praises. Read the next part with me. But they soon forgot what he had done and did not wait for his plan to unfold. In the desert, they gave in to their craving or their lust, and in the wilderness, they put God to the test. That sound like anybody's life that you know? Could you point at the person that kind of sounds like their life? Up and down, you forget what God did. You did it, God, you did it, God, you did it. You forget and you go off to fulfill his word on your own. You forget what he had done and you don't wait for his plan to unfold. That was their story. I mean, this sermon that Paul is giving, if you can call it that, really, you can read it slowly in way less than 5 minutes. But in that much time, he hit them with hope, the hope of the gospel. He got right down to it. The sermon sounds like Stephen's powerful message the day that Stephen died, while Paul was standing there as Saul, holding the cloaks of the executioners, listening to every word of that sermon. The death of an innocent man that day. A powerful message that Stephen had given, and powerful message. I think Paul has got to have Stephen in mind as he teaches this, and he comes right down to this point of saying, and if you want your friends to understand the love of God, you've got to get them to this little soundbite and say it any way you want to. An innocent man died for you. Somebody who didn't deserve to die died for your sins. He took your pain and he took your penalty, and he paid your penalty that you owe God because of your sin, because of my sin, and he cleared your account. It's been paid in full, like Jesus said, and you have been justified, as he says. That means your account has been settled. How many of you are good at justifying your checking account? Doing the math, I hate it. I'm terrible at it. Joy's amazing at that kind of stuff. I'm married right. I'm just telling you, I'm married right in many, many ways. But it's that canceling of that debt, and it's a powerful truth. God raised Jesus up from the dead after he paid for your sins, and he says, and there were all of those witnesses. Jesus fulfilled that Psalm 16 statement about not seeing corruption that you've always wondered, whoever did that? He said, Jesus did that. Has he got them? I mean, he's laid out the message of the gospel so quickly, but then in verses 38 to 41, he goes a little bit closer, a little bit deeper, a whole lot deeper. And he says this, verse 38, therefore, let it be known to you, brethren. Now, he's getting personal right here. He's really getting personal. Let it be known to you that through this man is preached to you. I'm not just here telling you a religious story that I kind of enjoy. This truth is for you. He said, to you, let it be known to you that through this man is preached to you the forgiveness of your sins. And by him, everyone who believes is justified from all things. Everybody say all things. From all things, not most things, all things. I don't care if you find yourself landing in prison because of your sin or because of your crime, but for all things. If you cry out to Jesus Christ and ask him forgiveness for that locked you up behind bars, you're justified from that too. Though you may spend the rest of your life behind bars, you have an eternity with him. You're justified by the law of Moses, not by the law of Moses. You're justified by what Jesus Christ did. By him, everyone who believes is justified from all things from which you could not be justified by the law of Moses. What does the law of Moses do? It says, you're a sinner. And here's why. You're a sinner on this and you're a sinner on that. You're outside of God's plan for humanity to live this way and walk this way. Stop arguing over it. Accept God's righteous standard of life in every single way. Whatever God says, do you agree with me? He's right. If he says it, he's right. So agree with him and adjust your way. Though the rest of your life, like I said, there may be consequences, but you're justified. Beware, therefore, he says, in verse 40, lest what has been spoken in the prophets comes true. Behold, you despisers, marvel and perish, for I work a work in your days, a work which you will by no means believe, though one were to declare it to you. You know what that was all about? Judgment that was coming to a rebellious nation that would take them away again for a while because they had not yielded to God. So Paul delivers the message and he says, don't fall under the wrath of God. Live in the mercies of God. Jesus came to forgive your sins. How? How? How did he do it? By dying for you on the cross. What do I need to do? How do I come into that relationship with God? Glad you asked that. You believe. And he takes them to the scriptures. And Isaiah says, it was the Lord's good plan to crush him. That was to crush Christ and cause him grief. Yet when his life is made an offering for sin, he will have many descendants and he will enjoy. And that's his descendants. Would the descendants of Jesus please raise their hands? You benefit from what he did for you on that cross. He will have many descendants and he will enjoy a long life. How long? Eternal life. I mean, it's never going to end. And the Lord's good plan will prosper in his hands. And when he sees all that is accomplished by his anguish, he will be satisfied. And because of his experience, speaking of Jesus, because of his experience, my righteous servant will make it possible for many to be counted righteous, for he will bear their sins. Whew! I'm free of the burden of my sin. The penalty has been paid. I'm justified. And in Habakkuk, he brings us up. Behold the proud. Proud what? The proud say, I don't need Jesus. I don't have time for religion. Oh, I don't have time for religion either. But I make room for Jesus. And you need to make room for him too. And maybe today is the day. Behold the proud. His soul is not upright in him, but the just shall live by faith. You need to read that last line with me. But the just shall live by faith. You find your way into the family of God by faith and faith alone. By placing your faith in Jesus, you're justified. Your accounts are cleared. The law can't do that for you. The law just says you're guilty on this, this, this, this, and that. And you fall in a puddle before Jesus at the cross where he says, now you're forgiven. It's all been paid. He did it all. End of the message. Look at verse 42. Not my message, his message. I'm sorry. I still got a little bit more to go. Verse 42 to 44. Somebody said, all right, lunch. Verse 42. So when the Jews went out of the synagogue, the Gentiles begged that these words might be preached to them the next day. Do you see a dichotomy here? The Jews are racing out of the synagogue, and the Gentiles say, what every preacher wants to hear. Would you tell that to us again? Would you preach that same message next week to us? And it's not recorded, but Barnabas said, well, you know, we got merch tables outside and you can just pick up a CD copy of this or a download. You can get that free online. There was none of that, he said. We'll be back. If they'll have us back, we'll come back next week. Well, it would happen. Look at verse 43. Now, when the congregation had broken up, many of the Jews and devout proselytes followed Paul. So Jews and Gentiles are following Paul and Barnabas, who, speaking to them, persuaded them to continue in the grace of God. You got to picture this, how I think this happened. They're outside the synagogue. They're walking through the streets. They're heading for a falafel stand somewhere because, you know, it's always lunch after church, right? And on the way, there's this mobile conversation going, tell us more, tell us more. And they just say, lean on the grace of God. It's the grace of God that saves you. It's the grace of God, the graciousness, the gifts of God, the presence of this Savior of yours. He said, lean on the grace of God, persuaded them to continue in the grace of God. And look at verse 44. The next Sabbath, almost the whole city came together to hear the word of God. Almost the whole city packed and overflowed that little synagogue in that city that day. What an amazing sight that must have been. These people that were so moved by the gospel. You know what they're saying? Why didn't anybody tell us this before? Why was this secret kept from us? Well, now it's in their laps. And the next Sabbath day, everybody comes to hear it. And you know what that tells us? That those who had been there were telling those who weren't there, oh, you got to come hear this guy next week. He's not much to look at. You know, and that's what history really tells us about Paul. Yeah, even Paul says this about himself. I'm a man of kind of small stature. One guy who described him said, you know, he just was a gnarly looking guy. Maybe he'd been beat up a lot by that time. Said he had a unibrow, you know, instead of two eyebrows. That's actually what somebody said about him. And he was short and just not much to look at. And that was fine with Paul, but he said, you got to come back. They'd been telling their friends, like you're going to tell your friends, come back with me. Either come to Refuge, go with me to the Harvest Crusade at the whatever they call that building now, the Honda Center. Go, come with me. And they'll come and they'll hear because you invited them to do that. And so this whole place is overflowing. And that's when the same old trouble begins, verse 45 through 47. And it says this, that when the Jews saw the multitudes, they were filled with envy. Same old deal. More people are coming to hear Paul than come to hear me. Envy. And they were filled with envy and contradicting and blaspheming. They opposed the things spoken by Paul, point by point by point. That's not true. That's not true. I'll tell you why that's not true. We don't believe that in this place. Disrupting the meeting. Then Paul and Barnabas grew bold. I would say they were already bold. But they grew bold and said, it was necessary that the word of God should be spoken to you first But since you reject it, that would have been enough to say. So, but since you reject it and judge yourselves unworthy of everlasting life. Ooh, man. Since you decided you're just not fit for everlasting life, or you're too good for everlasting life, here's what we're going to do. We turn to the Gentiles. We're going to move on to those who want to hear. For so the Lord has commanded us. I set you as a light to the Gentiles that you should be for salvation to the ends of the earth. You know what he's saying there? We got other places to go. We're just getting started. We can't stop now. We're not going to end here in Antioch and Perga. We're going to keep on moving because there's other places where other people want to know that their sins can be forgiven. I think there's some people here today that rings a bell in your heart to know that your sins can be forgiven. That if you walked in here under the burden of your sin, and why did I say that? Why did I think that? Why did I do that? If I could go back in my life and erase five things, I know exactly what I would go back and erase. But they're on my sheet. They're on my record. But to know that all that is forgiven in Christ means everything. And there's people everywhere that need to know that their sins can be forgiven. And that there is a God in heaven who loves them and wants them to live with him in heaven forever. And he made it simple for us to get there. Believe in Jesus, the bus driver that takes us there, who paid for our sins. He said, so we're just going to keep moving on. The common people heard him gladly. The religious people always seemed to get jealous. And it was the same thing in Jesus' ministry. Look at verse 48. It says, now when the Gentiles heard this, they were glad and glorified the word of the Lord. And as many as had been appointed to eternal life believed. There's been so much argument over this one little verse. And some people think that verse 48 talks about predestination. There's a couple of reasons why it doesn't. It never says it. And the word appointed there is the word tazo in the Greek. I'll show it to you. The word tazo in the Greek, and it simply means to be prepared or to have been prepared. It doesn't mean to be predestined. It means that you've made a decision in your mind, your heart, because of what you've heard, and it's also translated determined. And so it should properly be translated, I believe, to read like this in verse 48, as many as were determined to have eternal life, they got saved. As many as were prepared. How did they get prepared? The Spirit of God worked on them like it worked on you the day you got saved. People witnessed to you. It was mulling around in your mind. You couldn't get it off of your mind, out of your heart. And you said, okay, Lord, I give up today. You know what's going to happen after this? In this region, many more people will come to Jesus. How? Because they'll get prepared. They'll say yes to the gospel. They'll surrender to the pressure that the Holy Spirit puts on their heart to get right with God. And they'll come out of the darkness and into the light. It never speaks about predestination. It's always talking about getting ready and making a decision, a passionate decision to follow Jesus Christ. Those who were prepared to say yes that day, they said yes, and the next day more would say yes. Now let's wrap up our story. So here in verse 49 says this, and the word of the Lord was being spread throughout all the region, not just in Antioch, but the Jews stirred up the devout. Okay, I'm just going to read it as it's written, sisters, okay? But the Jews stirred up the devout and prominent women. In other words, the tough women of the town. And I've met some tough Jewish women. And I've met some tough Gentile women. And I'm married to a very strong Gentile woman who really loves Jesus. And she's serious about truth and she's serious about faith. But they stirred up the prominent women and the chief men of the city and raised up a persecution against Paul and Barnabas and kicked them out of town. So how did they know it was time to leave? Well, they must have been being carried to the city limits and tossed across the line at that point, or just hustled out of town. Get out of our land. We've had all we can take of you, and that will never clean up the mess that you started here. I can imagine things like that. So they come to the edge of town, and verse 51, they did exactly what Jesus told them to do. But they shook off the dust from their feet against them, and then they came to Iconium, and the disciples were filled with joy and with the Holy Spirit. So what is this all about? You come to the edge of town. You've been rejected. You've been persecuted. They're cussing you out and they're beating you up, and you get to the edge of town and you just go and you kick the dust off your feet and you make a statement. Your judgment be upon you. You didn't see yourself worthy. I don't think they had to do it like that. It was a visual. I believe it was a dynamic visual that Jesus told them to do, so that when you were gone, the people who had rejected the gospel that you came to preach would see you kicking the dust off your feet and saying, we're moving on to talk to those that are ready to hear. Didn't need to be done with anger and with venom in your voice, but just a determination. We're moving on to those that are still in need of the gospel. But don't you love the fact that they left behind a multitude of believers that were going to be working that ground for years and years and decades and centuries to come? That's how they knew it was time to leave. Now, I told you, and they're moving on, but I told you I'd close with one more reason why these missionaries refused to stop. I'll tell you what I'm convinced it is, and I hope it's the same with you. They remembered the darkness. They remembered the years of darkness. Paul couldn't get it out of his mind. Oh, I know, to the Philippians, he said, I've forgotten those things that are behind me, and I press on to what's before. He's just saying there, I'm ready for the next thing God wants me to do. He never forgot his darkness. He never forgot the despair. He never forgot those days of rage that he lived in. He never forgot the men and the women like you that he would drag through the streets of Jerusalem, some to prison, some to their death, men and sisters, women. He never forgot what a fool he had been and how long he had lived in that darkness. He remembered the darkness. He remembered his hatred for Jesus and those Christians. He remembered it like it had just happened. He remembered all those terrible things that he had done in the name of righteousness and truth. And he remembered that there were still people in bondage. So he had to keep going. There were others.
1: Set free my heart. Set free my soul.
2: Today, we saw not only the varied reactions of the crowd, but the response of Paul and Barnabas as well. While many accepted the hope and life that the gospel offers, there were those who opposed the message of Christ and rejected it outright. 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Our phone number is 714-907-1177. 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Many people love to travel, and some might even have a bucket list of places they'd like to visit. Paul didn't have a traditional bucket list, at least not as we would think. Paul's list was anywhere that God wanted him to go, so he could share the gospel with people who needed it. Next time, we'll take a look at some of Paul's journeys around Europe, Asia, and throughout the Middle East to see where he goes to reach people for Jesus. That's all we have for today's edition of Refuge Radio. 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

0: 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And these things may not be bad in and of themselves, but if our priorities are wrong, our relationship with Jesus suffers. Jesus needs to be the main focus of our lives. Keeping our eyes on Jesus, that's next on A New Beginning, right here on K-Wave. I'm Ron Beaver on the way out. My brother Bob Shaw is on the way in with more solid Bible teaching that you can use. Following A New Beginning with Pastor Greg, we'll be joining Focus on the Family at 5:30 with host Jim Daly. Tony Evans comes along at 6 with The Alternative and The Connection with Skip Heisig at 6:30. All that as well as news and a time of devotion and prayer at about 8:25 on Come Together Live. So stay close and stay blessed and have a great Monday. God bless.
1: Have you ever thought about what God's grace can do in your life? 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
2: I wrote a book for all of you overly burdened, overly condemned, and overworked women.
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2: 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It's blessing.
1: She explains how God's grace helps us to be better than we are.
2: Grace is the answer. 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
4: Celebrating abortion until birth. Last week, Massachusetts Governor Maura Healey signed the Prioritizing Patient Access to Care Act into law. The conspicuously named bill removed all gestational limits on abortion, meaning precious unborn babies can now be killed until the last moment of pregnancy. When she signed the bill into law, the governor was surrounded by women who cheered and clapped as they gleefully celebrated the opportunity to kill babies until birth. The video went viral on social media, where many users were appalled to see this level of excitement for something so disgusting. Unfortunately, we should not be surprised when abortion advocates show their true colors.
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4: 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Unfortunately, we should not be surprised when abortion advocates show their true colors.
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0: not weakness. It's the first step towards releasing what has been buried. I carry that pain like a pack, tightening my chest, clouding thoughts, and draining my desire for connection. Pretending I was fine increased the weight. When I admitted the truth, the pressure broke. God met me there, replacing chaos with peace, healing, comfort, and renewed momentum. Jesus, I was drained. I felt like I had nothing left. My energy, my zeal for life, my wanting time with others, all left behind. Then you reminded me to give way and stand out of the way of your healing. Love you, Jesus. Amen.
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3: What are you really passionate about?
4: The Lord wants us to be passionate about Him, loving Him, serving Him, honoring Him. But Pastor Greg Laurie says it's too easy to focus elsewhere.
3: We can be distracted by secondary things. They're not bad things in and of themselves. They're just not the main thing. The main thing is to keep the main thing the main thing. And people, the main thing is Jesus Christ. That's where our passion needs to be. This

0: Remember back to your school years? You're in class, paying attention to the teacher, but the cut-up in the front row, the class clown, starts to perform. He's miming what the teacher is saying. You try not to look, but you can't help yourself. Distractions are powerful, aren't they? And they're everywhere. Today on A New Beginning, Pastor Greg Laurie points out the importance of keeping our eyes fixed on the author and finisher of our faith, Jesus Christ. It's the pathway of a life well lived.
1: A new study shows that many Americans are suffering from what experts call digital distraction, right? And it's all because of this device I'm holding in my hand, the phone. In fact, there was a Harvard study that was done, and it revealed that people are experiencing digital overload. It's a defining problem in today's workplace, all day and night on desktops, laptops, tablets, smartphones, and even watches. We have so many messages and alerts that even when we want to focus, it's nearly impossible. And people, you know, when they're driving, it's like people are driving drunk these days, but actually they're driving while using their phone. You know what it's like? Someone's in front of you in a light and the light goes green and they don't go, and you honk and you go around them. They're looking at their phone or they're doing something else. And we're very distracted by these things, but this can happen among Christians as well. We can be distracted. Because here's what it comes down to. We're going to follow our passion in life. You're going to walk where you look. So if I'm looking this way, that's a direction I walk in. You walk where you look. So here's my question for you in this message. What are you really passionate about? I know the default answer is Jesus, but here's how I'm going to find out what you're really passionate about. I'll just look at your social media. Because the Bible says, where your Instagram is, there will your heart be also. Actually, the Bible doesn't say that. But it says, where your treasure is, there will your heart be also. But I can find out a lot by you. In fact, now employers will look at the social media of a potential hire. They go, oh, this is a red flag, or this is a problem, or this person is really obsessed with cats, or whatever it is that you post about the most. But that's where our passion is going to be revealed. And here's the problem. We can be distracted by secondary things. They're not bad things in and of themselves. They're just not the main thing. Because as I've said before, the main thing is to keep the main thing the main thing. And people, the main thing is Jesus Christ. That's where our passion needs to be. Well, the devil hates evangelism. The devil hates the church. The devil hates followers of Jesus. So the enemy attacks the church. He tried two strategies that backfired. Strategy number one,

0: We're seeing Stephen gave us a godly example we can follow. And Pastor Greg Laurie has more from this message yet to come here on A New Beginning. So many of the early disciples risked their very lives to share the gospel. Stephen was the first martyr for doing so. But that speaks to the importance of the message. It's a message we share every day here on A New Beginning. Have you ever responded to the Lord's offer of forgiveness? You can know your sins are forgiven, and you can know you're going to heaven when this life is over. Pastor Greg, someone can enter into that kind of relationship with God today, can't they?
1: They can, and it's so simple. And I think because it's so simple, people think, oh, it can't be that easy. Well, look, Jesus did all the heavy lifting. He carried the cross for you. He died on that cross that he carried. This isn't about what you do. It's about what he's done. But here's what the Bible says. Whoever will call upon the name of the Lord will be saved. You say, well, okay, how do I do that? You do it through prayer. And prayer is just talking to God. So listen, I'd like to lead you in a simple prayer. And if you pray this prayer after me, I believe God will hear it and answer it, and Christ will come to live inside of you. So if you want Jesus to come into your life and forgive you of your sin, if you want to know that you'll go to heaven when you die, if you want to fill that big hole in your heart, just pray this prayer after me. You could pray it out loud if you like. Pray it in the quietness of your heart, but pray these words if you would. Lord Jesus, I know that I'm a sinner, but I know that you're the Savior who died on the cross for my sin. I am sorry for my sin, and I turn from it now. And I choose to follow you from this moment forward. Be my Savior and my Lord. Be my God and my friend. Thanks for hearing this prayer and answering this prayer. In Jesus' name I pray. Amen. Listen, if you just prayed that prayer, I want you to know that God has heard you and has answered it. The Bible says, these things we write to you that believe on the name of the Son of God, that you may know that you have eternal life, that you may know. It's yours now. God has given it to you because it's the gift of eternal life through Jesus Christ, our Lord. Congratulations and welcome to the family of God.
0: 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And I'm telling you, this has some of the best must-have principles for believers. Hmm. Now, is it meant more as a primer for new Christians or for sort of a refresh for all of us? What's the main goal?
1: That's a great question. The answer is it's meant for both.
0: Okay.
1: Yes, it's great for a new Christian to read this because it goes through the basic things that every growing, and I want to emphasize that word growing, Christian needs to know. The Christian life is one of constant development, constant change, constant growth. And so to encourage that growth, there are certain things that we must engage in. And by the way, Dave, these are things that we never outgrow any more than you would outgrow eating. You know, can you imagine somebody saying, oh, yeah, I used to be into the whole eating thing. I would eat with the best of them, breakfast, lunch, dinner, even an occasional snack, but I don't eat anymore. Well, that's interesting. The reality is you're not going to be with us much longer.
2: Yeah.
1: Or, oh, yes, I used to breathe air with everybody else. No, there's certain things you need to do to function physically, and the same is true spiritually. And I think what I share in this book is nothing new in one sense, so it could be new to some people, especially a new believer, but the importance of reading the Bible, how to do that more effectively, how to get the most out of Bible study, how to pray, secrets to answered prayer. I talk about the importance of the church, being involved in the church. I also address the topic of sharing your faith, how to do it, how not to do it, and much more. So yes, this will be an encouraging book for a brand new believer, but it will also be an encouraging book for any believer that wants to keep growing. And we should all want that.
2: Oh, yeah, that's for sure. Well, let us send you a copy of this brand new book from Pastor Greg. Again, it's called What Every Growing Christian Needs to Know. 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
3: 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I'm Bob Shaw. Here we are all too soon after the weekend. Hope you made it count. I'm Bob Shaw. And, you know, ever since COVID, just a bunch of friends and I have taken to renting a Duffy on the Newport Harbor once a month, at least through the warmer months. And it's been great. I mean, it's just so wonderful to get out there on the harbor. And every once in a while, we'll pass by Pirate's Cove and see baptisms. So that's kind of cool. We saw the one, the Jesus Revolution baptism about a month or so ago. So lots of fun. 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
8: You want to make your home a really welcome place for your kids to have their friends over. And then you get to see what they're like and be the carpooling mom or dad, you know, where you're driving them places and they're going to forget you're there. And they have all these conversations going on. My wife was great with that. And she learned a lot.
7: That's Tim Shoemaker, and he and his son Mark join us today on Focus on the Family with Jim Daly. Thanks for being here. I'm John Fuller.
17: You know, John, it is a great opportunity to find a way to communicate truth to your teens on some of those big conversations that you need to have. But today we want to discuss how to get your frame of mind in a place to identify when that opportunity comes, not just on that big talk. We always refer to it as the big talk, but all the other talks that need to be brought up about spiritual development and loving the Lord and how to treat people and all the sacred things that we want to communicate.
7: Mm-hmm. Yeah, we have to be ready, as you said, and we have two great guests to help us understand how to have those conversations. Tim Shoemaker is an author, speaker, and writing coach, and he and his wife, Cheryl, have three adult sons, three daughters-in-law, and 12 grandchildren. One of his sons, Mark, joins us today, and Mark is a campus pastor at the Bridge Community Church in Illinois. And together, this father-son duo has written a book called What to Say and How to Say It to Your Teen, A Parent's Guide to 30 Tricky Conversations. And we'll encourage you to get a copy of that book.
17: Tim and Mark, it's great to have you on Focus on the Family.
18: It's great to be here.
17: Yeah,
8: definitely.
17: It's fun. This is a great, I love these conversations because I think partly I'm eager to hear about it. I had that posture when my boys were younger. I wanted to know, yeah, how are other people communicating with their children? What can I learn from it? So that's the spirit in which we're providing this discussion today. So when you look at 30 tricky conversations, is the one I just described the number one conversation? Or what would you say is the number one or two conversations when you look at tricky conversations?
8: That's probably not even one that we'd make the book as far as some of the things we have to talk about. There's cultural issues. There's those spiritual issues. There's spiritual life. We want to talk to them about the whole aspect of dating, especially if they're teens.
17: That's, you know, a big one.
8: You know, what does it look like? Why do we date? You know, when are you ready to date? So many different things like that. Their personal habits, their emotions, their anxiety. So many kids are wrestling with that. Some of these things our kids are going to hide from us. They're going to mask it, but they're thinking about it. We need to talk about it.
17: Yeah. Let me ask you this. I mean, we're getting into deep waters already. If a parent listening or watching doesn't have that relationship with their teenager, what are one or two things they can do to turn that ship toward a relationship of trust for that young teen?
8: Boy, if they don't have it, and I'd love to hear Mark's thoughts on that, but to me, if they don't have that, I'd be honest about it. I wouldn't just gloss over it. Like that isn't a thing, and all of a sudden try to be this great friend, and I'm there.
17: Yeah, you can't be listening. Just a friend.
8: Yeah, so I think I'd fess up. I'd have that conversation, say, you know what? I feel like I haven't been there for these things, and I want to do better. Mm. And maybe I would even ask that teen for some ideas. I would certainly want to talk to some other, maybe some parents. In my case, I'd talk to my wife. Because she's going to have insight, say, hey, you know, if I've been missing it. And then another quick thing, Jim, is we have so many distractions, right?
17: Mm-hmm.
8: Maybe I've got a habit with my phone. I've got to put that away.
17: Make time to build the relationship with your son or daughter. Let me ask you this. When a teen breaks that trust, you know, the whole bond is built on trust. Hopefully you as a parent are doing all the right things. But, you know, there may come a time when that teen breaks your trust as a parent. They borrowed the car, something happened, they didn't tell you about it. I mean, it can be all sorts of situations again, or they went to the party that you told them not to go to, whatever that might be. What do we do as a parent in that situation to continue to build relationship, but also have the boundaries? Back to your, it's not being just a friend.
18: Yeah.
17: What do you do, Tim?
8: Reminds me of a time I'd messed up. I was 17. And
17: have you heard the story, Mark?
18: I've only heard the story, but I actually don't know what's like in it or behind it.
17: Yeah, right, here we go.
18: Yeah.
8: So I had messed up. It was like the worst mess up of my life to that point. And, you know, I had thought I can get away with it. You know, I'd underestimated the conviction of the Holy Spirit, right? And so then I confessed. I talked to my mom. And then, of course, there was going to be a talk with my dad. But the way my dad handled it was so good. I saw he was disappointed. He didn't yell. He didn't lose it. But I remember him, we sat around the kitchen table. My siblings were downstairs, you know, and he said, you know what? I don't know if I should hit you or what, Tim. Mm. And in my mind, I'm thinking, hit me, hit me. I would feel better, wow. You know, because I felt so guilty. I hurt him. I saw the disappointment. That to me was the worst thing. I had disappointed my dad. And it turned me. Mm-hmm. He may not have known it. And that would be encouragement for your parents, too, I mean, that are listening. My dad probably went to bed thinking he was a failure, you know? But he instead talked to me about not how bad I was, but, Tim, this isn't you. This isn't the you that I know you want to be. Mm, you made a bad choice, you know? And, boy, I wanted to build it back. I didn't want to disappoint him again. And so... yeah, that was some experience I had with that. How a dad handled it. He didn't have anything fancy to say. His love came through, not anger.
17: But also his disappointment.
8: Oh,
17: and that's
8: man.
17: Okay.
8: Oh, that was powerful.
17: In the book, you use a scuba diving analogy about these tough conversations. How does that connect to this moment?
8: Well, when you take a dive, you generally have a goal. Maybe you're over a reef. You want to see fish. You want to see shark. Maybe you want to see a wreck. There's always something you really want to do. And that can become the primary reason for your dive, but you've got to change that. Your primary goal on every dive has got to be to come back safely, you and your buddy. And so anything else is secondary. So when I'm down there, and maybe my judgment isn't as good, I don't want my first goal to be to find that shark or to find that whatever, because I might make a bad judgment. But if my first priority is to come back safely, me and my buddy, that changes. I might not see what I was hoping to see on this dive, but I'm going to come back safe. Primary goal hit. Same thing with a conversation with our kids. Primary goal. You want to come back from this conversation, these tricky conversations, safe, you and your team. You know, you don't want to be burning bridges. You don't want to be taking shots at them. You don't want to bully them. You don't want to hurt the relationship. You want to build it.
17: Mark, and I love that analogy, actually. I'm not a diver, but I can grab the concepts. Yeah. Mark, in those moments when parents have to have that tough conversation about something, a behavioral issue, an incident, whatever it might be, you can't let it go, shouldn't let it go, and need to use it as a teaching point. How do you, now you have kids too, right?
18: Yeah.
17: All under 12, so you're
18: they're
17: right
18: younger.
17: Around the corner.
18: Yeah, I'm starting to get into this
17: yeah.
18: a little bit more.
17: So
18: yeah.
17: No, it's really good. And you're speaking to us from that perspective, both as the son growing up under Tim,
18: yeah.
17: and then the father who's about to enter the teen years
18: yes.
17: with your kids being 12 and under. But in that context, how do you think a parent needs to frame it for themselves as they go into those tough conversations
18: yeah.
17: because it's so easy to come out with conflict
18: yeah.
17: and that then becomes the beginning, potentially,
18: yeah.
17: the beginning of trouble in the relationship that could be end in rebellion over, you know, 3-4 years.
18: Yeah.
17: How would you coach a parent to prepare themselves for that? Not just for conflict, but
18: yeah.
17: for positive conversation.
18: I think some of it is the mindset going into it that this isn't about winning an argument or being smarter in that moment. And so it's kind of just come to my side and I'll show it by just proving that I'm right in that moment. And so I think going into it with the objective, like he's saying, of coming back, both of you together, but also what do I want them to really get? Where do I want their heart to be mm-hmm. at the end of this? Knowing that this one talk doesn't have to be the full talk. I don't have to move them the entire way in this conversation exactly to where I am right now, but this is a process. And so I think approaching with that mindset, making sure you're praying about it before you go into it, giving yourself time to prep, I think is huge. And really thinking through it, praying through it, talking to other people.
17: Well, what are my goals? What
18: yeah.
17: do I want to achieve
18: yeah.
17: in this discussion?
18: Yeah, where do I want
17: that
18: the heart
17: is good
18: to be
17: to do.
18: In it? Yeah.
17: It's hard to do because emotionally you're probably amped up because you're upset.
18: Yeah.
17: But man, the better way. Think of the Lord talking to people that were antagonistic to him. He is the Son of God.
18: Yeah.
17: And they're accusing him of being of the devil and other things. Think of the patience he needed to deal with these people. Mm-hmm. I mean, you have no clue what you're talking about. Mm-hmm. And, you know, but he never really expressed it that way. You know, he would ask questions. Let me ask you this. I mean, in that moment, a parent can sound like a bully, you know, trying to win the argument, but lose the battle overall. What are some common phrases or habits we shouldn't employ in that moment? Just teach us what the don'ts are, and then we'll go to the do's.
8: Anything that we would do that would exasperate them, you know, pushing their buttons, hitting them with a, you always do this or you never do that.
17: That's an easy one.
8: Yeah, real easy for us to do. I think a real don't that we have to be careful of is interrupting.
17: Mm-hmm.
8: It's already thinking we know their motives behind whatever it was that they did. And so we assign that motive to them, and we've already got them figured out. Hey, only God knows the heart. You might make a guess, but that exasperates our kids. If they think that, you know, the jury is already fixed or whatever and that. So these are things that we want to be careful. They're conversation killers.
17: Yeah.
8: And that is a form of bullying.
17: I don't know that this is mostly dads, but I think sarcasm is a really
8: important one
17: because I think we go there. It's almost like relief to us.
8: Yeah.
17: To put it in that context.
8: Belittling.
17: What does that sound like, sarcasm toward a teen in a moment of desperation?
8: Oh, boy.
18: It's like, here we go. Okay. Like, mm-hmm. I knew you were going to say that. Some of it is sarcasm, even, I think, of, like, facial expressions, too.
8: Yeah.
18: Where you, it's communicating you're not really listening, and I'm, like, three steps ahead of you. And so that's, I think, what the sarcasm is doing, and then you're just shutting them down, really. Like, and you're really not going to be able to really learn really where they're at and then what they actually need to hear from you, which is what's wild about that with the sarcasm and some of those conversation killers. It does feel good for us. Sorry, I kind of just jumped in here. You feel pretty good about it in that moment, but you're hijacking the conversation because now they think you're not really listening. And I saw this with students a lot where then it's like, and now I don't actually know where they're at. And now I don't actually know what I need to say and what they need to hear and where to take this next, you know?
7: Yeah.
18: And so, yeah.
8: That's good.
7: Yeah, you're actually shutting them down and making them go silent because what's the use? I'm not going to have a safe conversation with mom or dad. Yeah, good point. Our guests today on Focus on the Family with Jim Daly are Tim Shoemaker and Mark Shoemaker. This is a terrific resource. It's going to really guide you to do the preparation that they've talked about and then to know how to get into some of these really difficult discussions. The book is called What to Say and How to Say It to Your Teen, A Parent's Guide to 30 Tricky Conversations. 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
17: Let's hit some of the positive sides. I like the first one you talk about, pray.
18: Yeah.
17: You know, I think when we're in the heat of the moment, even thinking of something that happened 3 days ago, as you begin to think of that interaction with your child, with your teen, your energy can come up. So the idea of praying ahead of time might not be the first thing you think about, but it probably is. I would say it definitely is the first thing you should do. Mm-hmm. Beyond pray, then what's another of the to-dos?
8: Another one is, and I think Mark mentioned it, get reinforcements. See if you can get somebody else to pray for you. You only need one, but get a prayer warrior and say, hey, I'm going to have a tricky conversation. Would you be praying for my heart and for their heart in this conversation? I think that'd be, and then think about your atmosphere. Where are you going to have this conversation and when?
17: Mm-hmm.
8: Because you think about it, you pick the wrong place and time to do it, and your conversation just got a lot harder.
17: And so much of that is the opposite of what we just talked about. Put your phone away, resist the urge to interrupt. You know, it's the opposite of what we just said, you know.
8: Yeah.
17: And that's important.
18: Yeah, I love the atmosphere one. How many times that that's helped me in our conversations. When you talked to me about sex, I still remember we were driving to Wisconsin.
17: You will always remember this conversation.
18: I will. And it was so helpful that we were driving because I could just look out the window the whole time. And
17: you were trapped.
18: Yeah, I was all of a sudden very interested in the countryside, you know.
17: Look at that tree. Yeah. Look at that. Yeah.
18: But it helps so much, you know, and we talk about that in the book and try to offer different suggestions of when you're in different, you know, sometimes it's a restaurant. And I think that that communicates something. There's value that is shown to a teenager to bring them out and to have a conversation there. Maybe it's a walk and you're shoulder to shoulder and you're having that conversation there. There's a lot of different thoughts that we've put into atmosphere.
17: You know, one of the core things, and we've done a couple of shows with Heather Holloman. If you haven't heard those, I'd get the app and go listen to them because she's really good. She's a professor at Penn State, and she talks about effective communication, how to listen, how to ask questions that actually draw people's hearts out, which again is another Jesus trait. Yeah. But for a parent to do that with the teen, speak to the importance of understanding how to engage and listen without being three steps ahead. Don't go there. Just listen. How important is that? How do you do that? Because I've already got the answer, Mark.
18: Yeah. Mm. I think it's being a student of your kids as well as you know them and so many different things. And a lot of our conversations here as we're trying to talk through how to have them start with a good question to try to get them to talk about it. It feels a little bit like a softer entrance ramp, too, into the conversation as well. Mm-hmm. We're not just coming in hot with what we want to say on it, but we want to hear where they're at. And as they're talking about it, I'm not just thinking about my objective and where I'm going to take them, but thinking really of the best route to get there based on what they're saying, based on what they're struggling with, based on what their fears are, or maybe their understanding or lack of understanding of the Bible in that situation as they're talking about it. So we're listening for all those things to think about how best to answer.
17: Yeah, that's really good.
7: It is. So I need some help for a friend, we'll say, who feels like during those years, those teen years, there was a loss of respect. My friend needed to be respected. So give me a script for reintroducing the respect that I would like to see in the conversations that we have that doesn't happen. I get the eye rolls, the shutdown, the put down, the ugh.
8: Yeah. You know, if you can go back and try to figure out when you started losing the respect, I think that would be an important thing. And sometimes they won't tell you, but if they see that you know it, you realize it, and, you know, somewhere along the line, I lost something. Hmm. And I want to earn it back. And if you can help me, you know, what is Dad missing? What have I missed here? How can we build this back? But I'd also ask somebody else, you know, if you can ask your wife, if you can ask somebody else who might have some insight, maybe you're going to go to the youth pastor. They might have opened up, and they've said some things, and now at least you can know where to begin.
17: Oh, it's so true. You know, I don't know if it's an idiom, an axiom, whatever. You know, respect is earned. Mm. Mark, I'd love to hear from you in terms of how does a father earn that respect rather than just expect it to be given? Because I'm your dad.
18: Yeah.
17: Do so because I told you to do so kind of thing. I mean, there is a responsibility on our part as being the fathers.
18: Yeah.
17: To earn that respect from their kids. Now, people are right now going, what? That should just be given. But I don't think so. I think if you're mistreating your child, you're saying they should respect that?
18: Right.
17: No way.
18: So for me, I think it was a few things, but it's seeing his daily habits, who he was, his character in and out, being real and authentic in all those moments of life. I think some of it, especially as I'm getting into teenagers, I'm seeing he's teaching me and taking time to teach me how to be a man, which means he's passing that off to me, which helps me respect him more because now it's not a fight for me to prove myself to you. Mm. When I turned 18, and he made a big deal about it leading up into it, it was this rite of passage night and invited a bunch of men into the room. And it helps me respect him when he's encouraging me on my road to be a man. And he's talking like that to me, but he's got to be living it himself. He lived in a way and continues to, that I strive to want to be. As a student pastor, I saw parents and students wrestle with this a lot. And what was so sad is I would be hearing from the students. They wanted to respect their parents. That's what was grieving them.
17: It's like built into their heart to want to. Yeah.
18: And that was like at the center of what was so difficult for them. So while maybe the parents and me initially, all I'm hearing is the anger at all these things that the parents were doing or the dad was doing that was unfair or whatever, as harsh of a critic as they might have been as of their parent, at the core of that was just a disappointment of who they wanted them to be. And I will say I did see many times parents earn that back, dads earn that back, because they noticed it and they saw and they started new habits. I do think they're forgiving in that way. Not every time, and it might take longer in some situations than others, but I've seen it. I've seen that be built back up.
17: Yeah, and it's so critical. And, you know, this idea between behavior engagement, if I could call it that, versus heart development, and it seems so subtle, but it's so important, because if we're just on the behavioral modification, do this, don't do that, and we're zapping the mice in our teenager, we don't get the heart.
18: Right.
17: They don't understand the whys. And I mean, it is so critical to explain the whys, the heart attitude, and to develop that, because if you can catch that at the front of the fountain, the trailhead of the river, right?
18: Yeah.
17: If you can catch that, then the behavior will come. And the scripture says that, you know, from out of the heart flows your words and your life attitude. Mm-hmm. So the goal here, I think, for us as parents with teens is to teach the heart, and then the behavior should come.
18: Yeah.
17: As opposed to just concentrating on behavior.
18: That's all of it. And that's one of the reasons why we recommend having follow-up conversations afterwards. It might feel like a relief when you get through the conversation. You're like, oh, good, we did that. But it's not just for the sake of having the conversation. It's the heart, and you want to see that. So a great way to take the temperature of the heart is to come back to it later. And a week later, check in with a really good question. How's that going? How's that new habit you wanted to do? Or how's... Because we really do want to see the heart changing in that.
17: So true. You know, another area that we should cover is getting to know the friends of your sons and daughters. But to go out of your way, Jean and I give Jean a lot of credit. She's great when the boys, you know, when their friends would come over, you know, she'd give them a big hug and say, it's so good to have you at the house. And we thank the world of your mom and dad, and all positive.
18: Yeah.
17: And I think that just helps. It helps set an environment. And even with some of that, you know, having conversations with those friends that maybe those friends aren't even having with their parents.
18: Yeah.
17: And you got to tread gently in that area, but it's nice to have that relationship. Speak to the importance of that.
8: You know, I love what you said about with Jean and the kids being there. And you want to make your home a really welcome place for your kids to have their friends over. And then you get to see what they're like and be the carpooling mom or dad, you know, where you're driving them places and they're going to forget you're there. And they have all these conversations going on. My wife was great with that. And she learned a lot.
17: Now, let me ask right at the end here, the perhaps most important question for that parent with their teen. Everything we've talked about, they've winced. Oh, I did bully. I remember bullying. I remember using sarcasm. What I used it as an escape. I didn't know what to do. You know, whatever justification they're giving, and they're hearing this conversation going, man, that's me. That's what I've done as a dad. That's what I've done as a mom. What do they do to reset that with their 15-year-old today? I mean, tonight around the dinner table, what do we do differently?
18: I would start with the apology there and to be able to acknowledge it. And that does go a long way. Obviously backed up by how you live and stuff like that. I'd be careful not to make grand promises of like, I'm never going to do that again.
17: Correct.
18: Or whatever, because then you're just going to add to it when you do mess up again. But I think that humility has a way of tearing down some of the walls of maybe resentment that have built up over time. But that apology goes a long way, I think. And then,
17: I agree.
18: Yeah, what would you do after that?
8: Well, then I'm gonna make sure I remember. So I'm going to write notes, and they're going to be cryptic. I know what they mean. Nobody else does. And I've got one on my desk right now to remind me about something I want to work on. And so, you know, I'm going to have those reminders. If I'm coming into the house or the kids are coming in, whatever, it's a time to remember, okay, God, help me have the heart. You know, I'm surrendering to you. Holy Spirit, work in me to be the man that I need to be for them, because this is way beyond me. This is about their heart and about their future and about their relationship with God. All of that is on the line, because if we break those communication things with them, they'll talk to somebody, but just not us.
17: Yeah, it's so true. Well, this has been great. Tim and Mark, what a wonderful discussion and a great book, What to Say and How to Say It to Your Teen, A Parent's Guide to 30 Tricky Conversations. And we barely scratched the surface. Let me turn to the listeners. Focus on the Family is here. We're here to help you and your family to thrive in Christ. That's our goal. That's our mission every day. And we want to equip you, mom and dad, as you're raising the future generation. We offer a library of trusted resources, articles, programs like this one, videos, and more. You can find that really in something we're calling Age and Stage. And that's when you have children, 0 to 18, come to the website, find Age and Stage, put in your children's birthday, and we'll send you every week information on how to parent that 3-year-old, that 15-year-old, all the way up to 18. And it is great content for you. And we also have Tim and Mark's wonderful book, What to Say and How to Say It to Your Teen, A Parent's Guide to 30 Tricky Conversations. Very practical field manual that helps you tackle the toughest conversations with your teens using grace, biblical wisdom, and communication that builds trust instead of pushing them away with legalism. Mm-hmm. I think every parent would say yes. And when you make a gift of any amount, hopefully a monthly pledge, that would really help us. We'll send you a copy of the book as our way of saying thank you for being part of the ministry. Let me give you the payback on what the ministry is doing. We got this note from Carly. She said this: the insight I've gained from listening to your show helped me guide one of my teenage students through a very tense and difficult family situation with Christ-honoring and respectful advice. It's right what we were aiming for today, right? She went on to say, I'm incredibly grateful for what I've learned, and I'm looking forward to applying it someday with my own kids.
7: That is really great to hear.
17: It is. And I want to thank both of you for participating with us as authors, just to provide that kind of content to the listeners and the viewers. Thank you for that.
8: Great to be here.
17: And as a teacher, Carly is taking what she's learned from Focus on the Family to influence the next generation and having an impact for Christ. And that kind of ministry is because of friends like you.
7: 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And thanks for listening to Focus on the Family with Jim Daly. I'm John Fuller, inviting you back next time as we once again help you and your family thrive in Christ.
3: 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K-Wave 1110 and 107.9. I'm Bob Shaw. We are halfway through August already, and we're in that part of summer where we've pretty much settled into it. I mean, the shorts are getting a lot of mileage. The air conditioner has become a member of the family. I know, it's giving me a lot of high energy bills. And nobody even flinches now when the forecast says 90 anymore. So we've adapted. But I'll tell you what, fall's right around the corner. I've seen pumpkin spice products all over Southern California. I went to Vons yesterday, saw a pumpkin spice aisle, had to buy something. Actually, I bought my wife, you know, those frosted mini wheats. They're a pumpkin spice flavor. So I bought those for her, and she loved it. I mean, we're both pumpkin spice people, so. But by the end of fall, we're sick of it. Dr. Tony Evans addresses a mistake that's easy to make, thinking ministry belongs mainly to pastors and church leaders. Paul describes a church where every believer has a role to play. Next on The Alternative.
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23: 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If you are a Christian,

to fulfill the purpose for which God has called you. Or to put it even another way, God never calls that which he does not equally equip for. He doesn't call you to do something you can't do. So if you can't do it, it's either because you're not in your calling or you don't know your gift. But God always equips for calling. He prepares you for the purpose that he wants to use you. Ephesians 4 is our central passage. Your giftedness and your calling. First of all, the nature of spiritual gifts. Verse 7, but to each one of us, grace was given according to the measure of Christ's gift. Therefore, it says, when he ascended on high, he led captive a host of captives, and he gave gifts to men. One of the great studies in the Bible is the study of spiritual gifts. A spiritual gift is a spiritual endowment for service. It is a divinely bestowed ability given to every believer in order to strengthen the church that it might optimally service the kingdom. That is, a spiritual gift is given by God uniquely to every believer to give them the ability to pull off the service for God's kingdom through the church that he wants them to pull off. Please let me differentiate something before we go any further. The difference between a gift and a talent. A talent is a human ability all people are born with, whether they're saint or sinner. All people have varying abilities or talents to benefit mankind in general. In other words, you don't have to be a Christian to be talented. There's some talented non-Christian singers. There are some atheists who are talented in science or mathematics or in building or in philanthropy. So you don't have to be Christian to be talented. You just have to be human to be talented. A gift is different than that. A gift is an ability given by God to believers as opposed to mankind in general. It's called a spiritual gift because guess what? It's given by the Holy Spirit and it is used by the Holy Spirit to accomplish God's spiritual purposes. Therefore, if you're not in tune with the Holy Spirit, then it may be unclear what the Spirit has given you, or if you're not using it spiritually, then there won't be any power in its use. So a spiritual gift is a unique ability. Now, sometimes the gift is brand new. You don't know you have it till you get saved. Or God may choose to sanctify one of your talents. That is, take a talent you had as a human, part of the human race, and hoover over it and use it for his purposes, therefore turning a talent into a spiritual gift. But what makes it a spiritual gift is that it is servicing the purpose of God spiritually. That is, it has the presence of God's Spirit associated with it. Now, we have a phrase, sometimes we don't use it quite right, but we capture the sense of it. When you hear somebody sing, hear somebody preach, or see somebody do something and you say, he's anointed, or she's anointed, what you're saying is, that's more than an ability. He says in verse 7, to each one. So how many folk have gifts? Each one. If it's given to each one, then that means yours is unique for your purposes. Yours is for you. It's not for me. Now, I may have the same gift as you have, but it's not supposed to be doing the same thing as you do because we all have different callings. So it's more than a human ability. It's a spiritually endowed one. On the cross, Jesus Christ conquered Satan. One by one, God has been bringing men and women into his kingdom. Once you become converted, the gifting that you may have used for hell, including if you only use it for yourself, same thing, has now been confiscated into the kingdom of God.

0: Your gift is to service the kingdom, which means that when you discover your gift and when you merge it with your calling, it is to show up in the marketplace of the kingdom. This leads him further now. Verse 11, he gave some apostles, prophets, some evangelists, and some as pastor teachers. This is the leadership in the church. For the equipping of the saints for the work of service to the building up of the body of Christ. Gifts are to empower the church, and the church's job is to infiltrate the kingdom on behalf of Christ. It is to equip the saints to work. Now, evidently, some have not discovered yet that there is a job to do here, the work of service. Many Christians have the idea, I come to church, sing to me, preach to me, counsel me, encourage me, give me money from the deacon's fund. Me. Do it for me. They want all the benefit. They don't do none of the work. That's a leech. That is a person who does not understand. God did not save you to sit, soak, and sour. He saved you for the work of service. Some of us have the idea, God did not call me to the ministry. If you saved, you've been called to the ministry. No, you've not been called in the traditional use of the word ministry, meaning professional church ministry. But some of you were called to be doctors. We're called to be lawyers. We're called to be business people. We're called to be teachers. You were called. That is the burning passion God has given you, and then he equipped you to do it, but it is still a job. It hasn't yet transferred to a ministry. How do you know it? Because you're not using it to build up anybody in the church, and you haven't sought to turn it into a ministry out in the marketplace. And so he says, it is for the building up of the body of Christ until we all attain to the unity of the faith and the knowledge of the Son of God, to a mature man, to the measure of the stature which belongs to the fullness of Christ. He says that the reason your work of service is needed is God is trying to get his whole family somewhere, not just you. It's not just about you. You're not an only child. And that's why we often say, if you are a cul-de-sac Christian and not a conduit Christian, then you are blocking your own blessing. Because if God can't work through you, he won't work to you. If you want to be blessed but don't ever want to be a blessing, then what you've done is cut short your blessing. Because you want to be a blessee and not a blessor. You're only concerned about what God is going to do for you. Well, why should he show you your purpose so you can find your purpose and be more selfish with it? Why should he show you your gift if he knows that gift will never come back to his kingdom? It will never bless his church. It'll only be used for you. 1 Corinthians chapter 12 has a whole chapter on the gifts. And it says every member of the body is critical. And then he uses the human body because that's his illustration. He says, if the eye were the ear, where would the seeing be? If the ear were the eye, where would the hearing be? God has placed each member in the body as he so willed for the common good. In fact, he goes on to say, some of the most important parts are hidden. So everybody's not going to be up front. Everybody's not going to have a public well-known name, but everybody is critical, and your gift will match your calling. So watch this. You will be content. That's why it says in Romans chapter 12, verse 3, when you find God showing you your gift, don't think too highly of yourself more than you ought to think. Don't think you missed the big stuff now. Because you found out God done blessed you. You can do some things other folk can't do. Remember, it's a grace gift. The Lord giveth and the Lord taketh. Blessed be the name of the Lord. Don't get the big head. You are here for the common good. You are here to benefit the group. And you're just one cog in the wheel. And there's another thing you have to know, and I truly believe this. In God's kingdom, nobody, underlining nobody, is indispensable. If the Lord got you, he can get somebody as good as or better than you to replace you. See, I have no illusions about that. Like Nebuchadnezzar, look at this Babylon that I have built. He got well after 7 years, came back and said, look at this great Babylon that God has built. He says in Romans 12:3, to think soberly. In other words, think correctly. Don't undervalue yourself. Don't overvalue yourself. Moses went to two extremes. One time Moses said, when he was starting out, he went and saw the Egyptian fighting with the Hebrew servant. And he said he was going to deliver the whole nation himself. That's called overvaluing yourself. Okay? And he wound up running for his life and spending 40 years in the wilderness because he thought he could deliver them. Now, I don't know what he was thinking. Well, he was going to kill the Egyptians one by one. I don't know what he was thinking. But then after 40 years in the wilderness, he was humble. He got too humble. God said, come on, let Israel go. I can't do that. Come on, not you, Mo. You the man. Remember? You're going to kill them one by one, Moses. You the man. No, I can't. In fact, I can't even lead them. I can't even talk. You can't get me to open my mouth. Bible says God got mad at him. One minute he overvalued himself. I'm going to do it by myself. Next minute he undervalued himself. I can't do a thing. I'm nobody. I'm nothing. Well, let me tell you, first of all, if you overvalue yourself, a wilderness awaits you. If you undervalue yourself, then God is going to have to shake you up. He says, think soberly. That is, put a right value on you. You are significant. You are valuable. You're just not God, nor are you indispensable. He says, you are to do this with the result that you're no longer children tossed to and fro, carried about by every wind of doctrine, by the trickery of men, by craftiness and deceitful scheming. This is very important because what he's saying is the reason why you do this in the context of the local church is so that you have the right biblical, theological, and spiritual foundation. So when you take this out into the marketplace, you're not tricked up by sinful people who have sinful or wrong theology who are going to trip you up when you try to turn your career into a ministry.
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0: So we are a body to work together to become one man that is all pulling the same degree, verse 15, speaking the truth in love. It's got to be two things, truth and love. In other words, we minister caring for people. We don't just minister facts, truth. We minister facts in a context of relationship, truthing in love. Speaking the truth in love are to grow up in all aspects unto him who is the head, even Christ. We're growing up in the Christ through the church. We're fanning out into the world to represent the kingdom. Then look at verse 16. The results of your use of spiritual gifts, from whom the whole body, the church, being fitted and held together by that which every joint supplies. How many joints are making a supply? Every joint supply. Most churches, 10% of the people do 90% of the work, which means most of the work doesn't get done and the 10 quit. Because they burnt out. But when everybody does what they're gifted to do, it says the whole body is working properly. I walk down the street, I stump my toe. My toe hurts. But the only reason I know my toe is hurt is because there's a signal sent from the nerves that are tied into the muscles in my toe that sends a signal up to my brain. And my brain is told by my toe to tell my mouth to let everybody else know we hurt. So my brain kicks in the gear based on the signal from my toe and alerts my mouth to declare it to be so. My brain then tells my left arm to get ready to reach down and grab my right toe. Then it tells my left foot, get ready, because all this weight is coming your way. In a split second, without thinking, all my body parts go into action because it functions by that which every joint supplies. And that's what he calls the church, a body. And it's a tragedy for believers not to understand it. And let me explain something to you. If you're not serving, let me say that again. If you're not serving, tell somebody else. Look at your name and say, if you're not serving. Hey, man, look at somebody else and say, if you're not serving. All right. That's what you get this. If you're not serving, you will never find your gift. Because God only hits a moving target. You can't sit soak and sow and say, when you show me, I'll then serve. God saying, not when you serve, then I will show you. Folks been sitting around for 25 years waiting on God to bang. Oh, that's my gift. It is while you move, and you will discover you will like it, you will have the ability to do it. Some people have found out they had abilities that they didn't know. Why? Because they were never stirred. So they've been just sitting resting as they sat and rested. The other problem with gifts is that they apply it too narrowly. People apply it to only the stuff, the traditional church stuff. And that's why our view of ministry here is so broad. That's why it includes tutoring and fathering and mothering and education and all manner of things, because the kingdom is broad. The kingdom involves everything that's used to have dominion over the earth. And that's why your gift can go in so many different directions. So it's not this narrow thing. It's a very broad thing. That which every joint supplies, and here we come to a conclusion, according to the proper working of each individual part. I want to emphasize the word proper, not sloppy working, not leftover working. If you are an employer, you want your employees to work properly, effectively, enthusiastically, energetically, timely, excellently. I know a lot of pastors who live on Saturday night specials. They prepare their sermons on Saturday night. And to cover themselves, they say, well, the Holy Spirit gave me a word. They had to wait for the Holy Spirit to give a word because they weren't in the word. You want excellence about your calling and your giftedness. You want to be the best in your field that you can be. The proper working of each individual part, that's you, individual, that's you, causes the growth of the body, the whole. Because you are excellent, because God is worthy, and you know it's a grace gift that he didn't have to give you. And he's even given you the privilege to make money using it if your gift is also used in your career. And you say, wow, look at this gift. It causes the growth of the body. And look at this phrase, for the building up of itself in love. Now, remember, he's using a body illustration. And he says, when a body's working right, it builds itself up. Many of you do not know this, but many of you have already had cancer. You don't know this, but you've already had cancer. But here's what happens. You know what cancer is? Cancer is basically renegade cells. Cancer are cells that decide they don't want to go along with the program anymore. So this cell decides, let me split off and do my own thing, which would be fine if it would leave your body to do it. But no, it wants to do its own thing in your body. Not only that, but these renegade cells want company. So they reproduce after their own kind, and now you got a lump, a renegade cell that doesn't want to be by itself, so it now reduplicates, and they hang tight, and they grow. Now you got a lump. Well, that would be okay if they would stay still. But no, do you think they want to stay still? No, they want to investigate the rest of the body. So now they metastasize, and now they spread out because they want to take a tour of the rest of you. Now, let me tell you the goal of cancer. It only has one goal, to shut you down. That's it. However, because our immune system was strong enough and vibrant enough and alive enough, the immune system said, hey, white blood cells, get him. White blood cells, go over there, race over there to that independent cell and destroy it before you ever knew you had a problem. Why? Because a healthy body heals itself. When believers are using their gifts under the power of the Spirit of God, you ain't seen power then. That's power. Because now stuff gets solved by itself. It doesn't even get up to the pastor's office because believers have hunted that thing down before it ever got that far. You are gifted. You have been supremely gifted for the purpose of God and for his calling. And if you are willing to serve your calling and build up the body with the gift, God will show it to you.
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0: J-Wave 1110 and 107.9, sharing life, delivering truth, giving hope. And on this Monday morning, we got to get off to a good start. That's why we have to bring this day before God. So let's do that. Lord, thank you for this Monday morning, for bringing us into a new week. School's back in session for a lot of families now, and you can feel the difference. Mornings are busier. The roads are a little more crowded. Everyone's trying to get where they need to be. So we pray for safety today and for a good week ahead for our students and teachers and parents and the school staff. And Father, this morning we also pray for people who are starting something new. There's excitement that comes with a new beginning, but sometimes there's a little fear mixed in there too. So give them courage to move forward and trust you as they do. And we pray for those who need some good news this week. They've been waiting and hoping and praying and wondering when something is finally going to break their way. So, Lord, would you encourage them and remind them that their prayers are being heard? And as for the rest of us, help us start this week on the right foot. Help us work hard, treat people well, laugh when we can, and remember that we have a lot to be thankful for. Thank you, God, for a fresh Monday. In Jesus' name, amen. Pastor Skip explains why contentment isn't something you're born with, it's something you learn. And sometimes the only way to learn it is to go through hardship. That's next on Connect with Skip.
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9: I'm guessing that every audience I speak to has some people who are dealing with anxious thoughts or worry. It's just a given. I say that solely because I'm a human being. And everybody I've ever met deals with that. So, he gives the command. He says, don't be anxious for anything, but. Okay, that's a word of contrast. Now listen, the contrast is the solution. The contrast is the solution. The cure or the solution for anxiety, worry, care is replacement. Replace the thoughts that are dividing your mind with other thoughts. Prayer, supplication, thanksgiving, requests. So replace anxiety with what the Bible calls in Peter, 1 Peter chapter 5, casting. That's replacing, casting. Peter says, casting all your cares, merimnao, casting all your cares upon him because he cares for you. So the cure, the solution is in the contrast. Don't do that. Don't let your mind, because your thoughts, neuroscientists tell us that the average human mind thinks 70,000 thoughts per day. Your thoughts are like rabbits. Boom, boom, boom, boom, boom, boom, boom, boom. You got to harness them. You got to control them. You have to bring every thought captive to the obedience of Christ. And so when you're having thoughts and they're dividing your mind, replacement, casting all your anxiety, care, worry, merimnao, on the Lord, on him, because he cares for you. When you do that, he gives you a guarantee. And the peace of God, which surpasses all understanding, will guard or mount up as a guard or a sentry at your heart and minds through Christ Jesus. Cast all your cares upon him. All your cares upon him. Pray about everything. You know, sometimes we go, well, I do the big things in life, but I don't want to bother things, God, with the little things. I have this little thought. I don't want to like pray about that. Why not? It's when you cast the little things to him. Now, when you do that, you're keeping the little things from becoming big things. The little things grow and become big things. A woman, this is one of my favorite stories of G. Campbell Morgan. A woman came to G. Campbell Morgan and she said, do you think God minds if we bring the little things to him? And he smiled and he said, ma'am, can you think of anything that's big to God? You're asking me about little things. What's big to him? Bring everything to him. So don't let it grow. Everything. Casting all your cares upon him. And the peace of God, which surpasses all understanding, will guard your hearts and minds through Jesus Christ. There is a difference between peace with God and the peace of God. Peace with God happened the day you were saved. Peace of God is an experience that is different from the first. The peace with God is not a feeling, it's a fact. The war is over. You're redeemed. You're saved. If you're a saved individual, God declares you're at peace with him. There's nothing that stands in the way. Even though you may have peace with God and you may be a saved man or woman tonight, you may not be experiencing and feeling peaceful. The peace with God is a fact. This peace, the peace of God, is a feeling. It's a feeling. It's an experience that you have. Jesus Christ as your Savior brings you peace with God. Jesus Christ as your Lord brings you the peace of God. One's a fact, the other is a feeling. A feeling of peace is promised to those who have the fact of peace with God. And you can enter into it and you're told how right here. I've always loved that little quip about, this guy who was a worrywart. He was a worrier. Every day you come to work and you just like, you know, worry and talk to himself. And just he looked miserable. And one day he came whistling and happy. And everybody at work said, dude, what's up? And he goes, you know how I worried like every day, all the time, every week, every month, every year. Yeah, yeah, I know that. You're known for that. We all talk about you in the office. He goes, well, I finally figured it out. I hired somebody to worry for me. And they all said, you hired somebody? What are you, person? He goes, I'm paying him $200,000 a year, but it's worth it. $200,000 a year, you make $50,000 a year. How are you going to afford it? He goes, I don't know. That's his worry. Have you ever thought, I'm God's property? This is his worry. I've cast it on him. He bought me with a price. I got a lot of problems. You got a lot of problems. Let him have those problems. He can handle them. Cast all your cares on him. Finally, brethren. Now he means business. You know, in chapter 3, verse 1, he said, finally, my brethren, really what he meant is, he's a man after my own heart. Really, you know, he said, I'm going to end now. Well, not really. I got some more things to say. So that really meant furthermore, this really does mean my final thoughts. Finally, brethren, because he's in chapter 4, whatever things are true, whatever things are noble, whatever things are just, whatever things are pure, whatever things are lovely, whatever things are of good report, if there is any virtue, if there's anything praiseworthy, meditate on these things. The things which you learned and received and heard and saw in me, these do, and the God of peace, before it was the peace of God, now the God of peace will be with you. A couple quick things about the two verses we just read. There is a linguistic structure to these two verses that is a very definite linguistic structure. I know we don't care about that. Except, basically, both verses are a list of things tied to a main clause or a main verb. The main verb, there's a list in verse 8, and the main verb is think or meditate. And then verse 9, another list, and the main verb is do. Think, verse 8, do, verse 9. Do you know that in the Bible, there's a close relationship between what you think and what you do? That your thoughts provide the basis for your actions? Jesus said to his disciples, teaching on humility after he washed their feet, if you know these things, happy are you if you do them. There's always a connection between what you know and what you do, what you think about and what you do. So that's how it is broken up. And so he says, whatever things are true. And by the way, instead of going through all these things basically mean the same thing. Whatever is true, God's truth, God's word, whatever things are noble, things are just, whatever things are pure, whatever things are lovely, whatever things are of good report, if there's any virtue, if there's anything praiseworthy, meditate on these things. I wonder if we were to tape that verse on our television or our computers or our iPads or phones, if we would, looking at that verse, look at some of the things that we watch. I'm not going to press that and try to make you squirm or feel guilty, but I bet we would be looking at a lot fewer of those things because not everything that we see on those screens fit this bill. But he says, meditate on these things. Logizomai is the Greek word, and it means logical thought. So basically, when you logically think through God's principles, they form the basis by which you live your life. You do these things, you see. And so whatever things are those things, the things which you have learned and received and heard and saw in me. So by precept and by example, these do, and the God of peace will be with you. But, verse 10, but I rejoiced in the Lord greatly that now at last your care for me has flourished again. though you surely did care, but you lacked opportunity. What is he referring to? He's referring to, as you'll see, their financial support of Paul. Paul started the church 10 years prior, hadn't heard from him, or they hadn't heard from him for 5 years. However, the Philippians had financially supported Paul. When Paul went through Macedonia, he went through Thessalonica, the next town over, they sent financial help to him. He's going to mention that. Paul's in prison in Rome. Even while he's in Rome, they had sent one of their church members, a guy by the name of Epaphroditus, with a financial gift to help take care of Paul. Now Paul's sending the letter and giving it to Epaphroditus to go back to Philippi to give him the letter and basically say, thanks for your financial support. So I rejoice in the Lord greatly that now at last your financial care for me has flourished or blossomed again, though you surely did care, but you lacked opportunity. You didn't know where I was. Well, here I am in Rome in jail. Thanks. Not that I speak in regard to need, for I have learned in whatever state I am to be content. And he's going to explain that. I could have a lot. I'm content. If I have physical abundance in my life, if I don't have much at all, in fact, if I'm in poverty, I'm still content. Whatever state I'm in, I don't know how many of us could say that.
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9: You're in the state of New Mexico. Are you content? Whatever state I'm in, I'm content, Paul said. Now, can I make an obvious point? Advertisers don't want you to be content. The advertising world banks their whole industry on a principle of your discontentment, and they work hard at making you discontent. They feed your discontent. You would be more happy if you bought this product. Look how your life would change. Look how many friends you'd have. Look how successful you would be. You need this. They are working hard, studying human nature to make you content. And it's worked. 100 years ago, the average American said they could identify 70 things that they need. Today, over 500 things they say they need. It's worked. Whatever state I'm in, to be content. Contentment. The word for content means self-contained, actually, autarkes. And self-contained was a word the Stoic Greek philosophers used. That was their aim in life, to come to a place where they were above human desire. Paul uses the word that people were familiar with, and he says, yeah, you know, I'm content, but not like the Stoics. It's very different, my source of contentment. And Paul's source of contentment is, well, rejoice in the Lord always. It's sort of like Psalm 23. The Lord is my shepherd, I shall want. That's contentment. Contentment doesn't come from what you have, but whom you have. The Lord is my shepherd, I shall not want. I'm rejoicing in the Lord always, whether I have a lot or I have a little. My contentment is not in what, but in whom I have. I know how to be abased. I know how to abound. Everywhere and in all things, I have learned both to be full and to be hungry, both to abound and to suffer need. I can do all things through Christ who strengthens me. Yeah, you know what? You don't even have to make comment on that. Just that verse elicits that response because we all know that to be true. I can do all things through Christ who strengthens me. Paul said, I learned to be content. And I believe contentment is something you have to learn. And to learn it, you have to go through it. You got to go through these hardships. You have to be tested in these areas. And you kind of come out the other end going, I'm good. Thank you, Lord. With thanksgiving, I know how to be abased, know how to abound everywhere in all things. I could unpack that, but I've already done that on a Sunday morning. So I can do all things through Christ who gives me the strength or strengthens me. Nevertheless, you've done well in that you shared in my distress, that you supported me financially. Now you Philippians know that in the beginning of the gospel, when I departed from Macedonia, no church shared with me concerning giving and receiving, but you only. Kind of an amazing statement to me that more churches didn't support Paul. You know, if there's one missionary, I would say we'll give whatever we have to, it would be him. I mean, imagine being able to say, I support Paul the apostle in the mission field. You know you're going to get fruit from that investment. But Paul said, no, they didn't do it, but you did. For even in Thessalonica, verse 16, you sent aid once and again for my necessities. And I love this part. Not that I seek the gift, but I seek the fruit that abounds to your account. Now I've heard ministries and ministers ask for money on television, on radio, you know, dig deep and give to us. And we're struggling this month and, you know, we could really use a love gift. And we need, and he says, I don't need anything. And the only reason I'm bringing it up is I'm really just thinking about you and your account. I'll explain that in a moment. Fruit that abounds to your account. Indeed, I have all and abound. I am full, having received from Epaphroditus the things that were sent from you, a sweet smelling aroma, an acceptable sacrifice, well-pleasing to God. Now, when he says, fruit that abounds to your account, that's a financial term he's using. And it refers to interest gained on the credit side of a ledger in ancient times. Credit side of the ledger. Interest gained on the credit side of a ledger. So here's what he's saying. When you support me, Paul the Apostle, and I lead a person to Christ, or I plant a church, or the gospel gets into the Praetorian Guard in Rome, or whatever, that's fruit to your account. We're partners in the ministry. I'm the mouthpiece, but you supported the mouthpiece so that in heaven, people are going to come up to you, Philippians, and say, thank you. I'm here because you supported Paul the Apostle. And so Paul says, we share in the reward in heaven. It goes to your account. God will put that to your account. So it's not like I need anything. What I'm really thinking about is fruit. I want you to have a fruitful spiritual bank account. Fruit that abounds to your account. Indeed, I have all and am full, Epaphroditus, etc. To me, this puts a whole new light on how we should give financially. When a ministry goes on television and says, we're really struggling and we need your help, I'm going, well, I wonder then if they're really fruitful. And I shouldn't give because they need a special love gift. What I should do is find fruitful ministries, successful, fruitful ministries, teaching the word, leading people to Christ, doing evangelism, training up others, and give to that, because in heaven, I'm going to get that reward from all the fruitful ministries. So Philippians really sheds light on that practice and how we should give. We should look for ministries that are fruitful. He says, a sweet-smelling aroma, well-pleasing to God. Verse 19, and my God shall supply all your need according to his riches in glory by Christ Jesus. Another great promise that I've heard quoted many times. Unfortunately, I've heard it quoted out of context. People quote this verse as if it's a blanket promise for all Christians. I don't believe it is. I believe that it has a context. Every text has a context. You know that you should never take any text out of context. A text out of context becomes a pretext for a subtext. You have to look at a text in its context. What is the context? Paul doesn't make this promise to the Corinthians. Paul doesn't make this promise to the Thessalonians. He doesn't make this promise to the Corinthians, Galatia, I mentioned them, but he makes it to the Philippians. So the context is those who are generous in their finances, giving to fruitful ministry like the Philippians, my God shall supply all your, you've supplied all my need and I've been fruitful to your account. But my God, because of that, will be generous to you and supply all your need. That's the context. That's what the verse means. You Philippians who have been so generous in your gifting, my God shall supply all your need according to his riches in Christ Jesus. So if you're stingy, don't be grabbing this verse. The better solution is just be open-handed. Be generous. God's generous. Be generous. Now to our God and Father be glory forever and ever. Amen. He says amen, but he's not done. Greet every saint in Christ Jesus. The brethren who are with me greet you. And notice who the brethren are, or at least among all the saints greet you, but especially those who are of Caesar's household. You see, Paul is chained to guards 24/7 in six-hour shifts, Roman praetorian elite guards that guarded Caesar and his palace and were stationed in Rome. They were fastened to Paul. That was part of the house arrest of a Roman citizen. But imagine being chained to Paul the apostle. And because they were chained to Paul and because he would be telling them the gospel, many of those Praetorian guards had become brothers and sisters or brothers in Christ. They're part of the saints in Rome. Those of Caesar's own Praetorian guard. You know, I can imagine maybe the Philippians were saying, Lord, because Philippi was a Roman colony, Lord, if there's any way somehow that you could even reach Caesar's household with the gospel. I mean, I can't think of it, how that is possible, but in Jesus' name, do it. Lo and behold, Paul gets arrested, thrown in a Roman prison, chained to a Praetorian guard. Bingo. And many of them came to Christ. When you go to heaven, you're going to meet Praetorian Roman guards who were chained to Paul. Isn't that cool? Okay, we're done. The grace of our Lord Jesus Christ be with you all. And the second amen counts. Amen. Book's done.
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1: 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Paul says to set your mind on things above, but we still have jobs to do and bills to pay and lives to live right here. Pastor Brian explains what that instruction actually means in Colossians 3. Coming up on Back to Basics.
2: Hi, this is Pastor Sheridan McDaniel from A Place for Worship Church in Anaheim and St. Mark Baptist Church in Long Beach with the K-Wave Scripture of the Day. 2 Samuel chapter 12, verse 20, New King James Version says, "So David arose from the ground, washed and anointed himself and changed his clothes, and he went into the house of the Lord and worshiped. Then he went to his own house, and when he requested, they set food before him, and he ate." After experiencing the death of his child, David responded by the grace and strength of God. He first rose up from the ground. Second, he regrouped. Third, he refocused. Fourth, he worshiped the Lord. And fifth, he reset himself to move forward. 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Once again, that's 2 Samuel chapter 12, verse 20. And I'm Pastor Sheridan McDaniel. 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
1: Here's your news on K-Wave. Hurricane Lala weakened to a tropical storm Sunday as it passed just south of Hawaii's Big Island without making landfall. The storm's winds dropped from a peak of 80 miles per hour to about 65. The Big Island took the brunt of the storm, especially on the windward side, where total rainfall could reach 30 to 35 inches. Maui County and Oahu were also dealing with heavy rain and strong winds, while conditions were getting worse on Kauai, where I'm going in a couple of weeks. Most of the rest of the island chain was expected to receive between 2 and 6 inches of rain. At least one person was killed in a storm-related car accident. Governor Josh Green urged people to stay home and off the roads. More than 190 flights were delayed. Over 200,000 homes lost power. Three hospitals also lost their main power and were operating on backup generators. There were reports of downed trees and damage to several homes. Green has started the process of requesting a major federal disaster declaration, with more complete damage assessments expected to begin today. And actress Hayden Panettiere, best known for her roles in Heroes, Nashville, and Remember the Titans, has died at the age of 36. Panettiere was found unresponsive at a home in Greenville, South Carolina, yesterday. Authorities say there were no signs of foul play or suspicious circumstances, but the cause of death has not yet been determined and an investigation is continuing. Panettiere began acting as a child and became widely known for playing Claire Bennett on the NBC series Heroes. She later earned two Golden Globe nominations for her role as country singer Juliet Barnes on Nashville. Her family remember her as someone who brought tremendous love and joy to the people who knew her and those who watched her on screen. Panettiere leaves behind an 11-year-old daughter. That's the news, and you're up to date. K-Wave weather, the heat is ramping back up. A high of 88 in L.A. and Orange counties, 95 in the valleys and Inland Empire, 77 at the beaches. Right now, 66 in Santa Ana, 67 at Surfside Beach, 64 in El Monte, and 66 at K-Wave. 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
1: I think of that great Jim Elliot quote, "He is no fool who gives up what he cannot keep to gain what he cannot lose." We can't hold on to our fame. We can't hold on to our greatness. We can't hold on to our materialism. It's all fleeting. It's all going to go. But if we put it at the feet of Jesus and say, "Lord, my life is yours," then we are setting ourselves up for the future.
0: Today on Back to Basics, Pastor Brian continues his study in the book of Colossians. Join us as Pastor Brian concludes his teaching on Colossians chapter 3, verse 1 through 4, in a message titled, "Risen with Christ." And now, here's Pastor Brian.
1: When we think about not setting our affection or focusing our attention or fixating on the earth, again, we're talking about the world in the negative sense as a system. And John describes it in his first letter in chapter 2, verses 15 through 17, where he says, "All that is in the world, the lust of the flesh," or you could say the desires of the flesh, "the lust or desires of the eyes, and the pride of life, these are not of the Father, but they are of the world." So what is he talking about? The lust of the flesh. He's talking about the passions that drive us, the passions that the world are consumed with. And we see it all around us. And we see it especially in our generation with the issues of sexuality. And this isn't new to our generation. Of course, in the first century, they had the same problems with this passion and these sensual lust and desires. And many of the worship means in those days, the idolatrous temples and so forth, they revolved around these passions. And so the passions, the desires of the body, sexual, or it could just be greed. It can just be selfishness, those kinds of things. So he's talking about that. He's talking about the lust of the eyes. And you could just define this as possessions, the lust of the eyes. I see that. I desire that. I want to possess that. It could refer to materialism. And then finally, he says the pride of life, which speaks of position. And so these are the things in the world. This is what people fixate on. They want to gain a position in the world. They want to make a name for themselves. They want to have notoriety and so forth. These are the things that those who are earthbound, these are the things they're consumed with. Paul says, not so with you. Don't fixate on the things of the earth, but rather, he says, on the things that are above. And then he says, For you died. When Christ died, we died with him. That is taught over and over again in Scripture. One of the main things Paul longs for the new Christians to realize is what is already true of them in Christ. Because Christ and his people are so closely bound up with one another, he lays it down as a basic principle. What is true of Christ is true of his people. So he died, we died. We died with Christ when he died. Now, it may not feel like that at times, right? Isn't it true that a lot of times we feel like our passions are very much alive? We feel like our desires for the wrong things are very much a part of who we are. This is where we have to understand how this works. As a Christian, Paul tells us that we are to reckon ourselves to be dead to sin. Now, we died with Christ, but even though we at times don't feel like that, we are to consider that to be the reality, and we are to act not upon how we feel, but we're to act upon that fact. And so, although it may not feel at times like we died with Christ, learning to believe what doesn't at the moment feel true is an essential part of being a

0: Christian. It's an essential part of being a Christian. You see, if I'm going to make headway as a Christian, if I'm going to grow and be freed up from those things that hold me down, I've got to begin to recognize that it doesn't matter how I feel. This is where people are tripped up all the time, and especially in this current moment in the history of Western society, especially where everything comes down to what you are, what you feel. The Bible says no. And if you're in Christ, you are absolutely not what you feel. You might feel very much alive to sin. You might feel very much alive to certain passions. You might still be very much attracted to certain things. But know this, you're dead. That's what you need to know. You're dead. And so even though it doesn't feel like you're dead, you need to know that you're dead. This is what the life of faith is about. This is how we walk by faith. I say, I know I have these feelings, but I also know a greater truth. And the greater truth is that I'm dead. So I do not let these feelings control me. I let God control me. I let His word direct me. I let His spirit empower me. And I trust that these feelings will get dealt with along the way. I don't give in to the feeling. And so when Paul is talking here about having died, what is he talking about that we've died to? Well, we've died to the world. We've died to this world and all of its glitz and all of its glory and all of its attraction and all of those things. Those things are now dead to us. So the world is to have no more power over us than it would over a dead person. A dead person is not attracted to the world any longer. They're dead. And so even though we might feel attracted, we have to just stand on that reality. You know, I'm dead to this. And so I'm going to conduct myself as though I'm dead to this. And like I said, then the feelings will change, at least to some degree, enough to bring us out from under that heavy kind of bondage and oppression. But we died to sin. And again, this is where Paul says that we are to reckon ourselves to be dead indeed to sin, but alive to God in Christ. So sin is to have no more power over us than it would over a dead person. A dead person doesn't sin. All of that is now the past. So we died with Christ. That's what Paul is arguing here. And thirdly, we died to self. We died to self. And so often our biggest problem is that we're still way too much alive to self, or we're feeling that we're alive to self, and then we're acting on those feelings. A fundamental fact about the Christian is that we have died with Christ. So that's a truth. That's a fundamental biblical truth. And now we're to live out that truth. And Paul puts it like this. He says, therefore, we judge thus, that if one died for all, then all died. And he died for all, that those who live should no longer live for themselves, but for him who died for them and rose again. Paul says, this is how we understand things. That if one died for all, Christ died for all, then we all died. So we're no longer to live for ourselves, but we are to live for the one who died for us and rose again. You see, the Christian is one who is living for Christ. We're living for Christ. We're no longer living for the world. We're dead to it. We're no longer living to sin. We're dead to it. We're no longer living to self. We've died to self to live for Christ. And then he says, for your life is hidden with Christ in God. Your life is hidden with Christ in God. You see, our best life is not now. Our best life is later. God has a life for us in eternity. He has forever. He has a life for us there. And so our life is hidden now with Christ in God. That's how I need to understand my life here in this world. I'm no longer my own. I was bought with a price, and now my life is hidden. My life is tucked away in Christ, waiting for that time in eternity when Christ, who is our life, appears, we're going to appear with him, and then we will live our best life then. And you see, the early Christians understood this, and many generations of Christians have understood this, and Christians today understand this, but we've got to make sure we all understand this. Our life is hidden with Christ in God. You know, this passage, this verse speaks to me about all of those who, for Christ's sake, have chosen to live and labor in obscurity. To live and labor in obscurity, hidden away perhaps from the eyes of the world, living among some unreached people group, feeding on Christ for their fulfillment, and content to one day hear, "Well done, good and faithful servant." You know, this has been the story of many of God's servants over the years. They really grasped this fact that my life is now hidden with Christ in God. They came to Christ, and the life that they had, I think of two people that come to mind. I recently heard about them on the wonderful podcast, Women Worth Knowing. Two people that they talked about that exemplify what I'm talking about here. One was named Lilias Trotter. And Lilias Trotter, back in the 1800s, she was an amazing young woman, very, very gifted artistically, part of the aristocratic community in London, and on her way to being an artist all, you know, in her own right. And yet in her faith in Christ led her to just get up and leave it all behind. And she went and she spent the majority of her life in North Africa ministering in the regions there to those large Muslim populations. But the point is, she left this position in society. She left this promising career that would have elevated her in the eyes of so many, probably made her personally wealthy, and certainly would have given her the kind of notoriety. Her gifting as an artist was such that had she not done what she did in art school today, you would be probably referencing her. That's how amazing her gift was. But she left it all behind. And she went off and she lived a life of obscurity there in North Africa. She served Jesus her life and basically just gave it up. And that's what we're talking about. Your life is hid with Christ in God. And so for us today, when we come to Christ, now it's time to, okay, Lord, I came to you. You created me. First of all, you purchased me with your blood. I belong to you, Lord. My life is not mine. My life is yours. And we allow him to do what he wants to do. Another example, really quickly, is a man by the name of C.T. Studd. Is all of these people often went by their first and middle initials and then their last name. But C.T. Studd is another case in point. He was a great cricketer. Now, in case you don't know what a cricketer is a person who played cricket. Now, cricket is a game that I think was invented in England. It's a game that's very famous all around the world, especially where the British Commonwealth is or the British Empire once extended its power. Everybody around the world knows about cricket except Americans because we don't play it. I lived in England for some years and I still can't make heads or tails of cricket. But anyway, C.T. Studd was this extraordinary cricketer. He played for Cambridge University. He was from the aristocracy. His family was extremely wealthy. And while he was playing cricket at Cambridge, the American evangelist D.L. Moody came to Cambridge and he preached. And this changed the life of this young man, C.T. Studd, and a number of others. There's a book, if you can get a hold of it, called The Cambridge Seven, which is fantastic, about these seven young men in Cambridge University who came to faith and then went and impacted the world as missionaries. But what they did, C.T. Studd, what he did is what this verse is talking about. His life was hid with Christ in God. So he not only gave away his fortune, he had a tremendous fortune. He gave it away for the sake of the gospel. And then he went and he lived his life in obscurity. Now, some people would say, what a waste. This guy was maybe the most well-known cricketer of his generation, maybe the best player of his generation. And he just walked away from all of that to go live in, where did he go? He went to China. He went to India. He died ultimately in Africa back in the late 1800s period of time. I mean, why didn't he just take his cricket skills and serve Jesus with that? Now, he probably could have done that. But God called him, obviously, to something else. And for him, he understood that I died. C.T. Studd died. And now his life is hid with Christ in God. And he went off into these obscure places where people couldn't care less about his background. They couldn't care less about his fame as a cricketer. All they knew is this man has brought us the truth of eternal salvation. And when I think of Lilias Trotter, when I think of C.T. Studd, and of course, those are going back a number of generations, and there are people today that we could see similar things with. But this is the idea that we give ourselves over. We recognize that we died. We died to the lust of our flesh. We died to religious systems that we're trying to improve ourselves through. We died to our personal ambitions and desires for greatness. And we have just allowed God to take what is rightfully his, our lives, and do with him according to his purpose. Our lives are hidden with Christ in God. And then he says this, when Christ, who is our life, appears. You see, there's nothing that we give up that will not be replaced by the Lord and a millionfold. At one point, remember the disciples themselves, the apostles, the followers of Jesus, they said to him, Lord, we've given up everything to follow you. What does that look like for us? Jesus said, no one's given up anything. Father, mother, family, property, wealth. No one's given up anything that they won't be reimbursed 100-fold in this life and then life in the age to come. So you see, as we lay down our lives for Christ, as we allow our lives to be hidden with Christ in God, we're not losing anything, at least not in the big picture. We might lose something temporarily, but what we gain, even in this life, far outweighs that. I gain a relationship with Christ. I think of that great Jim Elliot quote, he is no fool who gives up what he cannot keep to gain what he cannot lose. That's it. Giving up what we cannot keep. We can't keep our lives anyway. We can't hold on to our fame. We can't hold on to our greatness. We can't hold on to our materialism. It's all fleeting. It's all going to go. But if we give it up now, if we put it at the feet of Jesus and say, Lord, my life is yours, then we are setting ourselves up for the future. And when Christ, who is, keyword, our life, that's the key. Christ is our life. And that's really what Paul's talking about through all of this. Again, remember, no, don't go back. Don't drift into these religious things. Christ is your life. And that's what the Christian life is. You know, I was talking to my grandson just yesterday, and he was telling me how he's realizing, and he's seen it all around him. He used to be part of a youth group in New York City where he lived. And he was telling me, he said, you know, not one of those kids in that group are walking with Jesus today. And he said, it was really troubling him. And he said, but you know, I've been realizing that you got to give it all. You got to give everything to Jesus. And I said, yes, amen. That is exactly what we do. Because Christ, if we are believers, Christ is our life. He's our life now. He's our life into eternity. And when Christ appears, verse 4, then you also will appear with him in glory. Let's never forget this. Christ will come again. We need to remember that. We need to remember that everything that Jesus did when he came the first time was all preparation for his coming again. You see, when Jesus came the first time, he laid the foundation for the kingdom. The kingdom has to be built on righteousness and justice and truth. And Jesus came and he laid that foundation with his own life. He shed his own blood to lay that lasting foundation. And a foundation, of course, is the beginning, right? So he laid the foundation for the kingdom. He's building his kingdom. He's going to ultimately build his kingdom, and he's going to come back to do it. Let's never forget that Christ will come again. He is going to return. He didn't just come and die on the cross and rise again and ascend back to heaven to just let, you know, eons upon eons pass by. No, he has a plan to come back and to establish that kingdom. And I think that time is drawing near. Of course, we don't know exactly when it might be. But it seems to me, based upon all of the things in the world and the prophetic word and all of that, that it can't be all that far out into the future. I certainly do not think it's going to in any way be as long as it's been since the Lord left. I think we're coming right down to the very end of the age. But know this, that Christ will appear. And here's the promise. When he appears, we will appear with him in glory. You see, that's the beautiful thing. We're giving up our lives now, and we're saving them for the future. But yet in the interim, it's not like we get nothing. We get Christ. We have Christ. And there's nothing in the world that can compare to Christ. There's no amount of money. There are no possessions. There are no relationships with people. There's no position that you could hold that could even remotely compare to knowing Christ and living in relationship with him. And so he is going to appear and we will appear with him. And then we will live that life, that best life. But for now, let's give ourselves entirely to him, to his plan, to his purpose. Let us be all about the things of the Spirit. That's who we are. We're the people of God. We're the people of the Spirit. Let's be all about the things of the Spirit. Let's be all about the things of the kingdom. Let's be all about Christ. That's the best life there is, being all about Christ. Being all about Christ, he is our righteousness. He is our joy. He is our peace. He is our hope. He is our life. And if we know that, and if we are right in the midst of that, oh, how happy we will be.
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0: Well, let me just say this. There's so much work to still be done. The Lord is going to appear in his glory, but in the meantime, he wants to use us. But you know, he won't be able to use us if we're dabbling around with the stuff of the earth. If we're fixated on my own thing, or I want to do this and I want to be popular with that group, or any, you know, if that's, or I got to get those possessions, I've got to attain this. Let's let go of that and let the Lord put us where he wants us to be. Like I mentioned with Lilius Trotter and C.T. Studd, they could have gone on. The Lord could have led them to. Lilius Trotter could have become that world-renowned artist. C.T. Studd could have gone on his success as a cricketer and used that for the glory of God. That's possible too. But God had something else for them. Let's just make sure that we are our lives are hidden with Christ in God. And whatever that looks like, let's let Jesus unfold that for us. And we will know that that is the best there is. It doesn't get any better than that.

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2: 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It is law-like in nature. 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Did you catch the knots? 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

0: Welcome to The Word for Today, featuring the Bible teaching ministry of Pastor Chuck Smith, founder of the Calvary Chapel Movement. This radio program is a chapter-by-chapter, verse-by-verse study through the entire Bible. And on today's edition of The Word for Today, Pastor Chuck continues his message, The Grace and Mercy of God, as we pick up in 2 John verse 2. And now, with today's study, here's Pastor Chuck.
1: For the truth's sake, which dwells in us and shall be with us forever. Jesus said, my words are truth. He said, heaven and earth shall pass away. My words shall not pass away. The truth exists forever. And so I love in the truth, or I love in truth, and all they that have known the truth, for the truth's sake. Grace be with you and mercy and peace from God the Father and from the Lord Jesus Christ, the Son of the Father, in truth and love. Grace, mercy, and peace. These are common greetings in the New Testament epistles, usually just grace and peace. Some of them is added mercy. To Timothy and Titus was added grace, mercy, and peace. The grace of God is God's unmerited favor to you. It's getting what you don't deserve. The goodness of God, the blessings of God, which we don't deserve, yet God bestows upon them. That's grace. Mercy is not getting what you do deserve. David, when he prayed very wisely, have mercy upon me, O God, according to the multitude of thy tender mercies, blot out my transgressions. And whenever I pray, I always pray, have mercy upon me, O God. I never say, God, I want justice. I'd be burning. Mercy, Lord, not getting what I deserve. But God goes one step further, grace. Hey, he gives me what I don't deserve. His love, his goodness, his kindness, his blessings. I don't deserve them, but he bestows them upon me. The grace of God, the mercy of God, and peace. He said, I rejoice greatly that I found thy children walking in truth. Boy, if you don't know that truth is the theme of the epistle, you ought to know it by now. He, in each of the verses so far, has mentioned it at least once, sometimes more than once. I rejoice greatly that I found of thy children walking in truth, as we have received a commandment from the Father. And now I beseech thee, lady, not as though I wrote a new commandment unto thee, but that which we had from the beginning, that we love one another. This is really the essence of the New Testament and the commandments of Jesus. Jesus said, a new commandment give I unto thee, that you love one another. Jesus said, by this sign shall men know that you are my disciples, that you love one another. This is the sign to the world. Now, unfortunately, the church's witness to the world hasn't been that good. When churches get in squabbles with each other, when there is fighting and division in the body, it's a very poor witness to the world. It's no sign that we're his disciples. We know, John said, that we have passed from death unto life because we love the brethren. How do I know that I've really passed from death unto life? God's love planted in my heart for the brethren. So the commandment that we have from the beginning is that we should love one another. And this is love, that we walk after his commandments. This is the commandment, that as ye have heard from the beginning, you should walk in it. So we should walk in love, love one towards another. This is the agape love, that sacrificing, self-effacing, giving love. Now he deals with many deceivers are entered into the world who confess not that Jesus Christ is come in the flesh. This is a deceiver and an antichrist. Remember in his first epistle, he said, believe not every spirit, but try the spirits to see if they be of God. And every spirit that testifieth that Jesus Christ is come in the flesh is of God. But every spirit that testifies not that Jesus is come in the flesh is not of God, the spirit of Antichrist, which is already at work in the world. So now again, he talks about deceivers entered into the world who confess not that Jesus Christ is come in the flesh. Interestingly enough, though it looks identical to his first epistle, there is a very interesting difference in the Greek. That difference lies in the tense. And in the second epistle here that we're considering tonight, the word literally is coming in the flesh. Now, in the first epistle, it was that he had come in the flesh. That is, his first coming was in the flesh. You see, there were the Gnostics who declared that Jesus was a phantom, an apparition. There appeared to be a person, but it wasn't really there. It was just an apparition. That everything of the material is evil. Everything that is of material substance is inherently evil. Thus, had Jesus had a material body, it would have been evil, and he could not have been God. Therefore, he did not have a material body, because that's evil. All material is evil. And the Gnostics taught that Jesus was just a phantom, and they had stories about when he would walk on the sand, you wouldn't see any footprints. You know, and they developed all kinds of things like this. Jesus was an apparition. He didn't really come in the flesh. John said in the first epistle that whoever declared that was, you know, that's the way you test the spirits to see if they are really of God. Here, the test is he coming in the flesh? Now, there is a very interesting point to be made here, and that is, the Jehovah Witnesses deny that Jesus is coming in the flesh. His coming is a spiritual coming. He came in 1914, established the kingdom of God in the secret chambers. He's not really coming in the flesh. Now, what does this then say of those who hold that doctrine? Many deceivers are entered into the world who confess not that Jesus Christ is coming in the flesh. This is a deceiver and an antichrist. Now, look to yourselves, or be careful, that we lose not those things which we have wrought, but that we receive a full reward. Whosoever transgresseth and abideth not in the doctrine of Christ hath not God. Though they claim to have the Father, Jehovah Witnesses, yet their denial of Christ is also denial of the Father. He that abides in the doctrine of Christ, he has both the Father and the Son. And if there come any unto you on Saturday morning and bring not this doctrine, receive him not into your house, neither bid him goodbye. Godspeed. For he that bids him Godspeed is a partaker of his evil deeds. So when they leave, don't say, well, God bless you, brother. Or God bless you. Don't want God to bless their pernicious ways. They are denying the truth of God, that Jesus Christ is God manifested in the flesh, and that Jesus is coming in the flesh. They deny that. So don't bid them God bless you. You might say, God bring you to the truth. God bring you out of darkness into the glorious light of his Son. But not God bless you. Having many things to write unto you, I would not write them with paper and ink. But I trust to come unto you and speak face to face, that our joy may be full. Fullness of joy. That's what the Lord wants for every child of God. The fullness of joy is mentioned by Jesus in John, the 15th chapter. It's related to abiding in him. In the 16th chapter of the Gospel of John, it's related to your prayer life. Ask that you might receive, that your joy may be full. In the first epistle of John, the fullness of joy is related to our fellowship with God. That which we have seen and heard declare we unto you, that you might have fellowship with us. And truly our fellowship is with the Father and his Son, Jesus Christ. And these things write we unto you, that your joy may be full. Now, the fullness of joy is related to just getting together with the body of Christ and fellowshipping. And it's just the meeting face to face. You know, we can write letters to each other and share, but there's just something about that personal meeting together and the time that we can share together. So there's that fullness of joy as we relate to each other the things of Christ, as we talk about the Lord and about the ministry of the Holy Spirit within our hearts and through our lives. Fullness of joy. I'd like to write other things to you, but I'd rather wait until we see each other face to face, that our joy may be full. The children of thy elect sister greet thee. Amen. So the third epistle of John is now, again, John addresses himself as the elder, the presbyteros, unto the well-beloved Gaius. Probably not the Gaius mentioned in Paul's epistle to the Corinthians, for he was in Corinth, and it would appear that these letters were written to those in the area of Ephesus. Whom I love in the truth. Beloved, and he's talking to Gaius, I wish above all things that you may prosper and be in health, even as thy soul prospereth. Now, there are many people who quote this scripture as a sort of promise for healing. And they twist the scripture slightly, making it really sort of God's declaration. God saying, I wish above all things that you may prosper and be in good health even as your soul prospers. But this is a personal letter from John to Gaius, and he is greeting Gaius, who is well loved, with this beautiful wish that you may prosper and be in good health. As we so often in our letters, writing to someone we haven't seen for a long time, I hope that this letter finds you in good health. So to use this as a promise for healing is really not scriptural. As God's promise for healing. It is the wish of John for Gaius. Beautiful wish indeed. I wish that you might prosper and be in good health, even as your soul prospers. But it is interesting that there is a relationship made between the prosperity of the soul and the physical well-being. And we are discovering more and more as we study the human body that there is a very definite, direct relationship between a person's physical health and their mental well-being. We are learning how that attitudes can change the body chemistry, and that bad attitudes can create harmful chemicals that will attack your body physically. And there is a definite relationship between mental attitude and organic illnesses in many cases. The psychologists say 90%. I think that they're overstressing their side. But there is a definite relationship between many illnesses and the mental attitude of the person. So there is a correlation made between the physical well-being with the mental, the prosperity of the soul, the mind. There is a proverb that says, a merry heart doeth good like a medicine. Do you know that they have discovered that that is scientifically correct? That laughter aids tremendously in the digestion of food. You ought to have a joke book at your dinner table. Bitterness can eat at your physical being. Can create ulcers, chemicals that are harmful, destructive. So it is interesting that John would make the correlation between the physical and the emotional or mental. I wish above all things that you may prosper and be in good health, even as your soul prospers. For I rejoiced greatly when the brethren came and testified of the truth that is in thee, even as you walk in truth. And I have no greater joy than to hear that my children walk in truth. I can concur with what John is saying here. The greatest joy, I think, of a teacher is to hear that their children are walking in truth. You know, to come across someone that you ministered to 15, 20 years ago and find them walking in the truth is just a thrill. No greater joy. In the same way, there's probably no greater sorrow than to hear that your children have turned from the truth, got caught up in some weird doctrine, some heresy. That's painful. That hurts. But no greater joy than to hear that they are walking in the truth. Beloved, you do faithfully whatever you do to the brethren, to the strangers, which have borne witness of your love before the church, whom if you bring forward on their journey after a godly sort, you will do well. Now, he's talking about Gaius's treatment of these itinerary evangelists and prophets. You've been hospitable to them. You've helped them along their way. And in this you did well. It was, and they've come and they've told of your love. They've told of your hospitality. Because that for his name's sake, they went forth taking nothing from the heathen. So these itinerant prophets had gone forth in the name of the Lord and for his name's sake, but they wouldn't take anything from the Gentiles, which is in the New Testament Greek, the heathen or the pagans. Because in Christ, you know, they were all brothers. There was Jew nor Greek, barbarian, Scythian. But so the Gentiles referred to those outside of Christ. I question some of the fundraising techniques of the churches today that go to the major corporations, or they go to the businesses, or they go to the world to find financing for the ministry and for the work of the church. The early prophets that went forth did not practice that. In fact, as I told you, if they asked for money, they were considered to be a false prophet. That's the apostles wrote their didache, and they said, if they ask for money, they're false prophets. So he is encouraging Gaius in his hospitality. The love that he had shown was good. It had been reported. And he said, we ought to receive such that we might be fellow helpers of the truth. Now I wrote unto the church, but Diotrephes, who loves to have the preeminence among them, did not receive us. Diotrephes, an interesting character. He, look how his sin has been exposed throughout the years. A man who loved the preeminence in the church. He didn't want to give, you know, any place to anybody else. It was, you know, he wanted the preeminence. So when these prophets would come in, he wouldn't receive them. In fact, he even refused John the Beloved, the apostle of the Lord. There are Diotrephes still in the church today. Those who are looking for a position for themselves, those that are looking for a place of power and authority, who want preeminence. So John said, wherefore, if I come, I will remember his deeds, which he doeth, prating against us with malicious words, and not content therewith, neither doth he himself receive the brethren, and he forbids them that would and cast them out of the church. I mean, this guy was a real tyrant. He wouldn't receive these itinerant ministers, and if someone in the church would receive them, he'd throw them out of the church. John's exhortation is, beloved, follow not that which is evil, but that which is good. And he that doeth good is of God, but he that doeth evil hath not seen God. Again, here John puts the emphasis upon what a person is doing. Be ye doers of the word and not hearers only, deceiving yourselves. Not he who has the law is justified by the law, but he who does the law is justified by the law. Having the knowledge of Jesus Christ doesn't save you. It's following him as your Lord that brings salvation. It isn't mouthing the Apostles' Creed that will save you. It's what are you doing? If you're doing good, then you're of God. But if you're doing evil, you really don't know God. Demetrius has a good report of all men. And probably this letter was given to Demetrius, who was headed that way, as a letter of reference from John, and he told him to give it to Gaius. And so he is encouraging him now when Demetrius gets there to receive him. Demetrius has good report of all men and of the truth itself. Yes, and we also bear record, and you know that our record is true. Now I had many things to write, but I will not with ink and pen write unto thee. But I trust I shall shortly see thee, and we shall speak face to face. So as he closed the second epistle, so he closes the third with the anticipation of seeing him, not having to write to him the things that are on his heart. Peace be to thee. Our friends greet you. Greet the friends, my friends, by name.
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0: 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That's right here on the next edition of The Word for Today.

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1: 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And I hope you enjoy it, honestly. Paul isn't against marriage, but he also doesn't romanticize it. 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
2: 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I might not see what I was hoping to see on this dive, but I'm going to come back safe. 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Same thing with a conversation with our kids. 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
1: Here's your news on K-Wave. A powerful 7.7 magnitude earthquake struck off the coast of Indonesia Saturday morning, killing at least 47 people. Officials warned that the death toll could rise as rescue crews reach more remote areas. The earthquake struck just north of the island of Flores, damaging or destroying buildings and causing several small tsunamis. More than 200 aftershocks followed the initial quake. Rescue efforts have been difficult because landslides have blocked roads and buried or cut off some villages. Damaged communications and a shortage of heavy equipment have also made it harder for crews to determine the full extent of the damage. Officials say at least 157 homes and 100 public buildings, including schools, churches, and medical centers were destroyed. Rescue operations are continuing, and Indonesia's disaster agency has sent 275 tons of aid to the affected areas. And a Southern California baseball team is planning a special night to honor Jackie, the famous Big Bear bald eagle who died earlier this month. The Ontario Tower Buzzers will hold Fly High Jackie Night this Sunday at Ontario Field. Half the proceeds from specially purchased tickets will benefit Friends of Big Bear Valley, which operates the popular Big Bear Eagle Nest Cam. Jackie died August 10th after several weeks of medical treatment. She had been rescued after being found unable to fly near Big Bear Lake. Jackie and her longtime mate Shadow became worldwide favorites through the Nest Camera, which allowed millions of people to follow their lives together. That's the news, and you're up to date. K-Wave weather, the heat coming back. A high of 88 in L.A. and Orange counties, 95 in the valleys and Inland Empire, 77 at the beaches. Right now, 65 in Laguna Woods, 68 in Huntington Beach, 69 in Walnut, and 70 at K-Wave. 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

Welcome to Searchlight, a survey through Scripture with Pastor John Corson. It is our desire to bring you a systematic study of the entire Bible, chapter by chapter, book by book. On our last Searchlight program, we began looking at an important understanding about finding a spouse. Our teaching is from 1 Corinthians chapter 7, where Paul told the single people not to frantically look for a spouse. A better way to find a spouse is the model from the Garden of Eden. God knew that Adam had a need for a spouse. Next, God made Adam aware of that need. And then... On our last Searchlight program, we began looking at an important understanding about finding a spouse. Our teaching is from 1 Corinthians chapter 7, where Paul told the single people not to frantically look for a spouse. A better way to find a spouse is the model from the Garden of Eden. God knew that Adam had a need for a spouse. Next, God made Adam aware of that need. And then finally, God put Adam

0: trust God to provide that need. As we join our teaching today, we are answering the next question that comes up. How will I know if I have found the right person for me? With the answer, here now is Pastor John.
1: I believe that the idiom, the Hebrew expression, bone of my bone, flesh of my flesh, gives us the real clue for knowing when you've found the right person. You're my completer, my counterpart, my mirror image, my reflection. You see, you as a man, you as a woman, are made in the image of God. How is God made? What does God consist of? Herein is a real mystery. He's a triunity, a trinity, Father, Son, and Spirit. Three but one. You are made in his image. You too are also, in a sense, a trinity. Three but one. How so? Body, soul, and spirit. You are a three-part person, one entity, but three components. Paul refers to this, I'll read it to you. You can jot it down in your notes for you Bible students. 1 Thessalonians chapter 5, Paul says in verse 23, "The very God of peace sanctify you wholly. I pray God your whole spirit and soul and body be preserved blameless until the coming of our Lord Jesus." I pray, Paul says, for your spirit and your soul and your body. He differentiates the three components of man very specifically. So what is this soul and spirit and body deal? The body is my material part that relates to the physical around me. The soul is my mind, my emotions, my will. It is my personality. It relates to people. The spirit, though, is the real me that relates to God and is going to live eternally, you see. Now, so with the spirit, I relate to God. With the soul, the mind and the emotions and the will, I relate to people. With the body, I relate to the physical. Bone of my bone, flesh of my flesh is saying this, honey, Eve, we match up perfectly. Body, soul, and spirit. Bingo. We match up. That's the key. When you as a single woman, you as a single man, or you parents who are giving counsel to your kids who are growing up, when a person who is single understands, when he looks at that woman, bone of my bone, flesh of my flesh, we correspond. What does that mean? In body, there needs to be physically a romantic spark. There needs to be a physical attraction between those two people. In soul, which is your mind and emotions, you need to think on the same wavelength. There should be a mutuality of thought process or an appreciation of the other's personality. In spirit, you should be moving in the same direction with the same intensity concerning the things of the kingdom. It goes without saying, both must be born again. Paul specifically says, do not be unequally yoked. But it's more than just both being Christians. There needs to ideally be the same commitment to the kingdom, the same kind of intensity. Now, here's what happens. People settle for two out of three, or one out of three. People say, oh, physically, we're just so attracted. And they just enjoy the romance and woo, fireworks go off and man, look at her, look at him, woo, you know, and just physically terrific. And spiritually, we both go to fellowship together and study the scriptures on Wednesday and we even pray and it's special and it's rich and it's real. We pray together.

0: Oh man, we're just soulically, we're quite a bit different. I love hunting and fishing. She loves the Rogue Valley Shopping Mall. I love football. She can't stand sports. She loves Bach and Beethoven. I love the Beach Boys and the Beatles. And she loves to talk by the hour. I can't stand talking. And so there's a romance and there is a spiritual unity, but man, they're on different wavelengths and there's gonna be problems. John, are you saying that we have to have mutuality or similarity of interests? Are you suggesting we got to be have the same in our hobbies and our likings? Not necessarily, for there is a truth in that old adage that opposites attract. But understand, there must be a real appreciation, not a clenched jaw toleration. There must be a real appreciation of your other person's, your other side, the woman or the man. You must enjoy going to the football game with him, even though you wouldn't necessarily go if it was just you on a Saturday. You must enjoy walking through the mall with her because you see, she intrigues you and you want to share that time and you're interested in her reactions or her perspectives. So I am not saying that there needs to be complete congruency of interest, but there must be an intriguing interest in the other person in the area of the soul. And I believe that you really need to look for if you're a single brother, a single sister, one who has interests and perspective in the soul that's similar to yours. Others say, oh man, we do that. We're soulically united. We just love to talk by the hour together. We hang out with each other. We enjoy being together immensely. We connect in the soul. Spiritually, we both go to church and we both read the word and we pray together. It's wonderful. Physically, don't really like him to touch me. She kind of turns me off, actually. But you know, we just talk by the hour. We got this, we're just best buddies. Me and her, we're pals forever. Watch out. You're gonna have problems because somebody will come into your life sooner or later that will hit that trigger and cause a spark within you, and it's going to cause some difficult tension if you never had attraction or unity in the area of the physical, the body, with that person whom you are marrying. You're gonna have trouble. Others say, nah, we see sparks, man, and we talk by the hour. Bodies, man, we're counterparts. There's a romance. Soulically, we're sharing the same perspective in our mentalness and personality. Spiritually, I wanna go to the mission and I wanna go serve the Lord and I wanna go do his will. She's a Christian, but she likes coming to church on Easter and Christmas, and that's about it. You're going to have trouble. If you are not united in the area of the Spirit, even if you're both believers, you're going to have trouble. Gals, and this is the way it so often is. If you're talking him into going to church with you and you're not yet married, I would ask you to give it a real careful second look before you go any farther in that relationship. Even though he might be a believer, if he's coming out here or coming to studies with you or going on spiritual journeys because you're begging him to, Watch out. What's going to happen 5 years from now? You're going to be sniveling.
1: Well, how come you don't go to church with me? Why can't we go on that mission together? We used to.
0: But you knew in your heart he didn't want to. You forced him to. Watch out. I believe you will know when you found the right person, because body, soul, and spirit, you'll go bone of my bone, flesh of my flesh. We're romantically attracted, we're soulically connected, we're spiritually united in our priorities, in our zeal, in our intensity. Then you can get married with confidence, saying, bone of my bone, flesh of my flesh. This is her, this is him. So Paul would say, seek not a wife, because you'll end up with 2 out of 3, or 1 out of 3. And your marriage will be wobbly. It could even be drudgery. And it might even unravel tragically. If you're single here, hear what the Spirit would say to the church today. Don't settle for 2 out of 3 or 1 out of 3. Go to sleep. Seek not a wife. Wait on the Lord. Trust in the Lord. And in due season, at the right time, if those desires are in you to be married, he'll bring to you that person whom you will say, whoa, and I almost married an ape. And I waited, Lord, a year or two or a decade or more. But look what you've sent my way. Bone of my bone, flesh of my flesh. Ho, ho, ho, happy day, happy day. I know a lot of you understand these things. Would you help us in teaching our teenagers, our collegians, our single brothers and sisters? Would you help us? Too many are seeking after a wife or a husband, contrary to what Paul suggested. The results? Sad. Monkey business. It need not be. You say, great. Not only is it cooking hot, but I made a big mistake. I'm married. Want a banana, honey? I goofed. Where was this teaching 10 years ago? I didn't understand. I thought I was supposed to go out and find him or find her, and I did, and oh man, I'm stuck. The same Paul that says, seek not a wife, says, seek not to be loosed. If you are married, what do I do? Oh, I don't know. Understand this. If the person that you married on the Lord's ideal list for your mate was number 886, that is, there was 885 other guys or gals that would have been better for you, a closer match. But you went ahead and, because perhaps not praying or not caring or stubbornly determined to do your thing and have your way, you plunged in. At that moment, that person who's 886th becomes number one. The person, the guy, the gal that would have been number one is no longer number one. Understand this. Once you marry, once I marry, that is God's perfect will for your life, to stay with her, to stay with him until death separates you. Even if there was a mistake made initially, that person that you're sitting with right now, no one on the face of this earth will be better for you than him or than her. The next person on the list is number two at best. Once you get married, that person becomes your Eve or your Adam, And anybody else at best is number two. Until death separates you. Or until that person wrongly walks out on you and has killed the relationship against your will and it wasn't according to your heart. Understand this. That person you're married to, that is God's will for you to hang in there with him, with her. Don't start thinking, well, I wonder if I should make a change. Doesn't work that way. Now what the Lord wants to do in your life is this. He wants to make her and make you, or make you and make him, a new creature. That which was previously perhaps incompatible, unexciting, very different in perspective. He says, man, I want to do something new. Allow me to. Allow me to. Oh, but our marriage is so flat. There's no joy. The bubble, the sparkle is not there. It's just so watered down. We're washed up. Jot down in your notes, John chapter 2. First miracle Jesus ever did was putting the bubble, the sparkle, back into a watered down, washed up marital situation. You know the story. There at Cana, up in Galilee, the first miracle Jesus ever did, walking into a marriage party, a marriage ceremony, they're out of wine. All we've got is water. Talk about watered down. This is terrible. The sparkle, the bubble, it's gone. Jesus then said, hey, servants, come here. Take those earthen jars, fill them up to the brim with water, pour it out, and watch what happens. Okay, why not? They took those earthen jars, filled them up with water, poured it out, and lo and behold, man, it was sparkling, it was bubbling. That which was just water, watered down, man, the wine of joy, the sparkle, the bubble was miraculously provided, restored. Hubby, wifey, listen carefully. The Lord will miraculously make your relationship sparkly and bubbly if you will take your earthen vessel, fill it with the water of the word. Paul said concerning marriage that we are washed by the water, which is the word of God in Ephesians chapter 5. Check it out. If you fill up your life with God's word and pour it out to your spouse, sharing with them about the Lord, talking to them concerning the things of the Lord, studying the scriptures, praying, serving, rejoicing, worshiping. You allow your life to be filled up to the brim and poured out to your spouse. And you know what you're going to find? What you thought was washed up, watered down, flat, the Lord will touch. And he'll make it sparkly and bubbly and wonderful. Take hope. But you need a miracle. That ape next to you, that orangutan, what can I do? Fill up your life with God's word and just share it with them in love. Not preach at them, not come down on them, not find fault with them, but just let your life overflow with God's word and serve and minister and refresh them, and they will respond. There shall be wine restored. It'll happen. If you'll do it, put away the golf clubs, put down the paintbrush, and say, you know what, honey? We need to spend time nurturing our lives spiritually. Watch and see what God will do. Well, I want to encourage you, single sister, single brother, trust in the Lord. Wait on him. Would you? Wait until he brings you that person that's bone of your bone and flesh of your flesh. He's so good. I'm so fickle and so filled with faults and problems. But if your heart today is saying, even partially, Lord, I don't want to make a monkey of myself. I don't want to get messed up in a relationship. I want to be with the right person. If that's your heart at all, he's going to honor that today. He's that way. But you have to decide even today, Lord, you have your way. He'll pick you up when you fall down. He'll dust you off when you get dirtied up. He'll take care of you if your heart is at all right. Make the decision, single sister, single brother. Make the decision right now. Lord, have your way in your time to bring to me that person who is bone of my bone, flesh of my flesh. Help me, Lord. I'm struggling. Don't forsake me, Lord. I'm faltering. But I want your will to be done. He's a father. My daughter came to me and said, Dad, pick out my husband. Oh, I'd love that. I would love that. Because I want the best for her. Jesus said, if you being evil, and we are, boy, we are, know how to do good things or give good gifts to your children, how much more will the Heavenly Father give good gifts to His? Father, we need you. Just trust Him. If that's your heart, if you say single brother, single person, protect me, guide me, please. He'll do it happily. And every married brother and every sister, seek not to be loosed. You're stuck. So make the most of it. How? By turning to the Lord and filling up your earthen vessel, your pot, with the water of the word, like Ephesians 5 says, and serving your spouse joyfully, lovingly. Man makes spiritual things the top priority, and you will see he will take that watered down marriage and make it sparkly. Give him a chance. He is the marriage miracle worker. Jesus the same yesterday, today, and forever. If you'll do it, hubby, if you'll do it, wifey, you will be happy. Truly. You watch. You wait. You'll see. God bless you.
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4: 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I'm Bob Shaw. A new week is underway, and we're starting this part of the morning with Come Together Live. It's our live weekday devotional here on K-Wave, bringing God's Word into the day ahead. And we're also streaming this on Facebook and YouTube if you want to watch along. 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Good to see you.
5: Thank you so very much, Bob. Good morning, good morning. It's great to be with the Come Together Live family. Now, here's something that's common to all of us. Have you ever walked away from a conversation, and after you walked away from the conversation, you thought to yourself, oh, I know what I could have said. I think that's common to all of us. How about this, though? When you're in a conversation and you sense the Lord is there, and you quote a scripture or say something about the Lord, and you walk away with a smile on your face, and you say, Lord, that was so cool. When can we do it again? The Apostle Paul brings across a very powerful illustration in Ephesians 6. I've been in it for weeks, can't seem to get out of it. Stunning imagery in the first century, the Roman soldier dressed for battle. And when he gets to verse 17, he writes, and this is actually the second half of verse 17, and take the sword of the Spirit, which is the Word of God. Here's what he's saying, and it's important to us. Just as serious, just as important and practiced as the Roman soldier is to his sword, that's how serious and how practiced the Word of God is to be to you and me. And the soldier carried that sword everywhere. They knew its weight. They knew its balance. They practiced with it constantly. It meant to them life and death. Listen to this. 2 Timothy 3:16 and 17. All scripture is inspired by God and is useful to teach us what is true. We need that. And to make us realize what is wrong in our lives. It corrects us when we're wrong and teaches us to do what is right. It uses God's word to prepare and equip his people to every good work. Guys and gals, it's indispensable. It's powerful. Another verse calls it alive. Here's another important distinction. Basically, throughout the Bible, when it refers to the word of God, it uses the word logos, not here. Logos means the full amount of your Bible, the height, depth, and width of it. But Paul picks a particular word in the Greek. He picks the word rhema. That's different, which speaks of a specific portion of word, one that speaks directly to the circumstances at hand. It's on topic. It's meant to be the right word given at the right time in the right manner to the right person. Don't you want to be so skilled with the sword of the Spirit that when called for, you could deliver the rhema of the word? I know I do. Here's four quick steps. You ready? First of all, read the word. I know that sounds common sense, but don't let your Bible get dusty. Two, memorize verses. Your word have I hidden in my heart that I might not sin against you. Here's number three. Say the word out loud. Speak the word in your home, over your family, in your prayers. Speak the word. And number four, expect the Holy Spirit to be reading right along with you and teaching you just as Jesus promised. Let's pray. Heavenly Father, I pray that you would make us all those who could deliver the rhema on command. I ask blessings on my brothers and sisters right now. Encourage them if they've drifted back into the word. For I pray these things in Jesus' wonderful name. And everybody says, amen.
4: Amen. Thank you, Pastor. We are on Facebook and YouTube right now. If you'd like to join us, we're going to pick up on some what we just heard about the sword. What does it mean in everyday life? And here on K-Wave, Pastor Greg Laurie says, we live in a world of distractions, but those who enjoy a fulfilling life keep the main thing the main thing. And we'll get some insights on keeping our focus on Christ in this unfocused world next on A New Beginning.
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9: What are you really passionate about?
10: 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But Pastor Greg Laurie says it's too easy to focus elsewhere.
9: We can be distracted by secondary things. They're not bad things in and of themselves. They're just not the main thing. The main thing is to keep the main thing. And people, the main thing is Jesus Christ. That's where our passion needs to be.

0: back to your school years. You're in class, paying attention to the teacher, but the cut-up in the front row, the class clown, starts to perform. He's miming what the teacher is saying. You try not to look, but you can't help yourself. Distractions are powerful, aren't they? And they're everywhere. Today on A New Beginning, Pastor Greg Laurie points out the importance of keeping our eyes fixed on the author and finisher of our faith, Jesus Christ. It's the pathway of a life well lived.
1: A new study shows that many Americans are suffering from what experts call digital distraction, right? And it's all because of this device I'm holding in my hand, the phone. In fact, there was a Harvard study that was done, and it revealed that people are experiencing digital overload. It's a defining problem in today's workplace. All day and night on desktops, laptops, tablets, smartphones, and even watches, we have so many messages and alerts that even when we want to focus, it's nearly impossible. And people, you know, when they're driving, it's like people are driving drunk these days, but actually they're driving while using their phone. You know what it's like? Someone's in front of you in a light and the light goes green and they don't go, and you honk and you go around them. They're looking at their phone or they're doing something else, and we're very distracted by these things. But this can happen among Christians as well. We can be distracted. Because here's what it comes down to. We're going to follow our passion in life. You're going to walk where you look. So if I'm looking this way, that's a direction I walk in. You walk where you look. So here's my question for you in this message. What are you really passionate about? I know the default answer is Jesus, but here's how I'm going to find out what you're really passionate about. I'll just look at your social media. Because the Bible says, where your Instagram is, there will your heart be also. Actually, the Bible doesn't say that. But it says, where your treasure is, there will your heart be also. But I can find out a lot by you. In fact, now employers will look at the social media of a potential hire. They go, oh, this is a red flag, or this is a problem, or this person is really obsessed with cats, or whatever it is that you post about the most. But that's where our passion is going to be revealed. And here's the problem. We can be distracted by secondary things. They're not bad things in and of themselves. They're just not the main thing. Because as I've said before, the main thing is to keep the main thing the main thing. And people, the main thing is Jesus Christ. That's where our passion needs to be. Well, the devil hates evangelism. The devil hates the church. The devil hates followers of Jesus. So the enemy attacks the church. He tried two strategies that backfired. Strategy number one was persecution. So Peter and John were arrested for preaching the gospel. They were told by the authorities to cease and desist. And instead of doing that, they got together with the other believers and prayed for even more boldness to preach the gospel to even more people. Then the devil tried to infiltrate the church through corruption. Enter Ananias and Sapphira, the literal definitions of a hypocrite. But this was dealt with swiftly and it's short order. So now the devil comes with a third wave of attack against the church, and I would describe it simply as distraction. Distraction. So let's read Acts chapter 6. I'm going to read verses 1 to 8, and I'm reading from the New Living Translation. As the believers rapidly multiplied, there were rumblings of discontent. That's a fascinating verse right there. As the believers were multiplying rapidly, there were rumblings of discontent. The Greek-speaking believers complained about the Hebrew-speaking believers, saying their widows were being discriminated against in the daily distribution of food. So the 12 called a meeting together of all the believers, and they said, "We apostles need to spend our time teaching the word of God and praying, not running a food program. And so, brothers, Select 7 men who are well-respected, full of the Holy Spirit and wisdom, and we'll give them this responsibility, and then we apostles can spend our time in prayer and preaching the word. Everyone liked the idea. So they chose 7 Spirit-filled men, and among those men was Stephen and also Philip. And then we read God's message continued to spread, and the number of believers greatly increased in Jerusalem, and many of the Jewish priests were converted too. But Stephen, a man full of God's grace and power, performed amazing miracles and signs among the people. We'll stop there. So you can see just by reading those passages what the focus of the first century believers was. It was about prayer, Bible study, and evangelism. Hey guys, we're getting distracted. The apostles are saying we need to spend time studying the word of God and praying so we can use the gifts that God has called us to use. And therefore, we want to continue on in evangelism. So let's get this resolved. And so that's what they did. And man, they were having incredible success in reaching people. 3,000 people believed on the day of Pentecost. In Acts 4, another 4,000 believe in Jesus. So when God is working, the devil will always be attacking, and it's through division. Look at verse 1. As the believers rapidly multiplied, there were rumblings of discontent. You know, it's not even really important what they were complaining about. In this instance, they thought one group was being favored over another group. But really, what it was about was selfishness instead of selflessness. What about me? When are we going to mature enough as a Christian where we realize it's not about me, it's about we, right? Not just me, we, it's like us. Like, it's not just how can everyone serve me? How can I be blessed? What can I get out of this? But when are we going to mature enough to come to church and say, how can I serve others? How can I be used by God? How can I develop and use my gifts? This is the thing that sometimes we miss out on, is if you want to know the secret of Christian living, it's sort of upside down. And that's why I've called this series Upside Down Living. It's upside down in this way. The way to up is down. Happiness is found in serving, not being served. Happiness is not found in self-fulfillment, but in self-denial. Jesus said, hey, you want to find your life, then lose your life. If any man will take up his cross and follow me and lose his life, then he will find it. What does that mean? It means if you put God's will first in your life and pursue that, you will find the happiness and joy that you really want. So the next time you feel like throwing in the towel, why don't you take up the towel instead? And wash the feet of others, so to speak. Because Jesus said, it's more happy to give than it is to receive. So the apostles say, look, let's find some spirit-filled men. And I find this really interesting, is that they needed spirit-filled, godly individuals of wisdom to do the things that needed to be done. And I bring this up because sometimes people think if you're called to be a teacher or a preacher, that's the highest calling. But if you're called to serve behind the scenes or do different kinds of work, that's not as important, not at all. These men needed to be as spirit-filled as anybody else did. So we see some unique qualities in the life of Stephen that I want to identify.
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1: Here's another thing that will come out of this story. Stephen died at a very young age. In fact, he was the first martyr of the early church. And when we look at someone who dies when they're young, we think of it as a tragedy. And in fact, in many ways, it is. But it's interesting because Stephen's name means crown, crown. And an early death means an early crown. Let me illustrate it. Let's say you were standing in line to go to Disneyland. And let's say the line is like 45 minutes before you're going to get into the park. And you're hot and you're sweating and you're miserable. And all of a sudden, the CEO of Disneyland comes out with Donald Duck next to him. And he walks to you in the back of that line and he says, "You don't look like you're that comfortable. I'm going to take you to the front of the line and take you into the park." And Donald Duck says, and so you go. Three people woke up. What? What's happening? Yeah. So you walk in. Not a bad Donald Duck, right? Donald's hard to do. When I have time sometime, I'll have Donald Duck in a worship song. I actually have a couple. But I almost pass out when I do it, and I don't know why. Something with making that sound. But here's Donald Duck getting angry. You ready for it? Like that. Okay, so anyway. That's it, people. That's all you'll remember. What was the sermon about? I don't know, but he did this duck thing. So Stephen had certain qualities that God put in his life, but he was called home to heaven early. So now he's brought before the Sanhedrin. The Sanhedrin was sort of like the Supreme Court of the day. But back in this culture, they had religious authority, but they also had secular authority. So they ruled in all kinds of affairs and issues of the day. These guys were the most influential people in the land. So here stands Stephen before this very distinguished group of individuals. And he's thinking, this is an opportunity for the gospel. Now, if Stephen had played his cards right, he could have gone home for dinner. But he thought, no, I want to reach these people with the gospel. And I wonder, and I can't guarantee this, of course, but I wonder if he even zeroed in on one of those men in the Sanhedrin. Clearly the leader, a young man named Saul. And he thought, what if God reached that guy? What if he became a follower of Jesus? Can you imagine what the Lord could do through a man like that? We don't know if that was the case, but we know Saul was there. So now Stephen gives this amazing overview of the history of the Jewish people, and there's so much interesting detail in it. And then he brings it to Jesus and reminds him that they betrayed Christ. They crucified Christ. Well, this didn't go over real well. We pick the story up in Acts chapter 7, verse 54. Why don't you look at that with me? The Jewish leaders were infuriated by Stephen's accusation, and they shook their fists at him in rage. You know, a message is not going over well when people do that. When they shake their fists at you. But Stephen, full of the Holy Spirit, gazed steadily into heaven and saw the glory of God. And he saw Jesus standing in the place of honor at God's right hand. And he told them, "Look, I see the heavens open and the Son of Man standing at the place of honor at God's right hand." And then they put their hands over their ears and began shouting. And they rushed at him and dragged him out of the city and began to stone him. And his accusers took off their coats and laid them at the feet of a young man named Saul. And as they stoned him, Stephen prayed, "Lord Jesus, receive my spirit." He fell to his knees shouting, "Lord, don't charge him with this sin." And with that, he fell asleep. Wow, what a story. Look at the blind bias of these people that should know better. They knew the word of God. But verse 57 says, they put their hands over their ears and began shouting and rushed at him and dragged him out of the city. Isn't it interesting how irrational people can be when you start talking about Jesus? You know, you can talk about anything. They're like, cool. Have a little debate. Maybe, boy, you bring up Jesus. And now they get all fired up. And now they're upset. And the veins pop out of their forehead. They get red. And their voice is louder. They're upset. They're angry. Don't even talk to me about that. It's not real. I don't believe any of it. Okay, calm down. But why do they react that way? Jesus gave us the answer in John 3:20. He says they hate the light because they want to sin in the darkness. They stay away from the light for fear their sins will be exposed and they'll be punished. The reason they don't like what you're saying is you're a bright light in a dark place. Think about when you're asleep, you have all the shades drawn, and maybe your mom and dad come in, time to wake up. The sad thing is you're in your 40s. So your mom opens up the shade and the light comes in. Oh, man, you put your pillow over your head. You're not ready for the light. That's how people are when we talk about Jesus. And these members of the Sanhedrin were coming under the conviction of the Spirit because according to verse 51, they were resisting the Spirit, which implies they knew it was true and they were saying, no, I know what you're saying is true. That's why I'm putting my hands over my ears. That's why I'm screaming. That's why I want you to stop. That's why I'm shaking my fist. I know it's true and I don't want to hear it anymore. It says in verse 54, they were cut to the heart. That could literally be translated, they were sawn in half. Stephen was a true hero of the Christian faith and was so Christ-like in his actions. Even when he was on his knees, he stood tall.

0: We're seeing Stephen gave us a godly example we can follow. And Pastor Greg Laurie has more from this message yet to come here on A New Beginning. So many of the early disciples risked their very lives to share the gospel. Stephen was the first martyr for doing so. But that speaks to the importance of the message. It's a message we share every day here on A New Beginning. Have you ever responded to the Lord's offer of forgiveness? You can know your sins are forgiven, and you can know you're going to heaven when this life is over. Pastor Greg, someone can enter into that kind of relationship with God today, can't they?
1: They can, and it's so simple. And I think because it's so simple, people think, oh, it can't be that easy. Well, look, Jesus did all the heavy lifting. He carried the cross for you. He died on that cross that he carried. This isn't about what you do. It's about what he's done. But here's what the Bible says. Whoever will call upon the name of the Lord will be saved. You say, well, okay, how do I do that? You do it through prayer. And prayer is just talking to God. So listen, I'd like to lead you in a simple prayer. And if you pray this prayer after me, I believe God will hear it and answer it, and Christ will come to live inside of you. So if you want Jesus to come into your life and forgive you of your sin, if you want to know that you'll go to heaven when you die, if you want to fill that big hole in your heart, just pray this prayer after me. You could pray it out loud if you like. Pray it in the quietness of your heart, but pray these words if you would. Lord Jesus, I know that I'm a sinner, but I know that you're the Savior who died on the cross for my sin. I am sorry for my sin, and I turn from it now. And I choose to follow you from this moment forward. Be my Savior and my Lord. Be my God and my friend. Thanks for hearing this prayer and answering this prayer. In Jesus' name I pray. Amen. Listen, if you just prayed that prayer, I want you to know that God has heard you and has answered it. The Bible says, these things we write to you that believe on the name of the Son of God, that you may know that you have eternal life, that you may know. It's yours now. God has given it to you because it's the gift of eternal life through Jesus Christ, our Lord. Congratulations and welcome to the family of God.
0: 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And I'm telling you, this has some of the best must-have principles for believers. Hmm. Now, is it meant more as a primer for new Christians or for sort of a refresh for all of us? What's the main goal?
1: That's a great question. The answer is it's meant for both.
0: Okay.
1: Yes, it's great for a new Christian to read this because it goes through the basic things that every growing, and I want to emphasize that word growing, Christian needs to know. The Christian life is one of constant development, constant change, constant growth. And so to encourage that growth, there are certain things that we must engage in. And by the way, Dave, these are things that we never outgrow. Any more than you would outgrow eating. You know, can you imagine somebody saying, oh yeah, I used to be into the whole eating thing. I would eat with the best of them, breakfast, lunch, dinner, even an occasional snack, but I don't eat anymore. Well, that's interesting. The reality is you're not going to be with us much longer.
2: Yeah.
1: Or, oh, yes, I used to breathe air with everybody else. No, there's certain things you need to do to function physically, and the same is true spiritually. And I think what I share in this book is nothing new in one sense. So it could be new to some people, especially a new believer, but the importance of reading the Bible, how to do that more effectively, how to get the most out of Bible study, how to pray, secrets to answered prayer. I talk about the importance of the church, being involved in the church. I also address the topic of sharing your faith, how to do it, how not to do it, and much more. So yes, this will be an encouraging book for a brand new believer, but it will also be an encouraging book for any believer that wants to keep growing. And we should all want that.
2: Oh, yeah, that's for sure. Well, let us send you a copy of this brand new book from Pastor Greg. Again, it's called What Every Growing Christian Needs to Know. 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
3: 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Good morning. Just wanted to say, glad you're here. Whatever you're doing right now, thank you so much for making K-Way part of it. I'm Bob Shaw. Let's keep this Monday morning moving, moving. Alistair Begg comes to the final verses of Daniel, and Daniel still has questions about what he's been shown. God's answer doesn't explain everything, but it does tell Daniel what he's supposed to do next. Coming up on Truth for Life.
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3: There's your news on K-Wave. The USS Abraham Lincoln is preparing to return home after more than 250 consecutive days at sea without a port visit. Its deployment was extended because of the war with Iran. Recent reports from sailors and their families have described problems with food, plumbing, and showers, along with concerns about mental health. Democratic lawmakers are investigating those conditions. Military leaders say some of those reports have been exaggerated. CENTCOM Commander Admiral Brad Cooper visited the ship Saturday and said the Lincoln actually has one of the lowest numbers of mental health cases among the Navy's aircraft carriers. The Lincoln's roughly 5,000 sailors and Marines have been involved in extensive combat operations during the deployment. The USS George Washington will take its place as the Lincoln and its crew head home. And Disneyland has announced several major changes coming to the resort over the next few years. One of the biggest is a complete reimagining of Tomorrowland. Disney says it will keep the spirit of the original land while adding new attractions, more open space, and new ideas about the future. No opening date has been announced yet. Several popular nighttime shows are also returning in 2027. Remember, Dreams Come True returns to Disneyland in February, along with an updated World of Color at California Adventure. The Magic Happens Parade returns in summer 2027. Avengers Campus will get two new attractions in 2028, nearly doubling its current size. And Disney also revealed more about its upcoming Coco attraction, which will continue the story 1 year after the movie. That's the news, and you're up to date. K-Wave weather, a high of 88 today in L.A. and Orange counties, 95 in the valleys and Inland Empire, 77 at the beaches. It's 73 in Westminster, 71 in Newport Beach, 71 in Compton, and 71 at K-Wave. 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

As we are nearing the end of our study of the apocalyptic visions found in the Old Testament book of Daniel, the inevitable question is, how long will it be before these events take place? And many have speculated on the details to try to determine the exact timing of these events. Today on Truth for Life, Alistair Begg highlights what we can know. As we are nearing the end of our study of the apocalyptic visions found in the Old Testament book of Daniel, the inevitable question is, how long will it be before these events take place? And many have speculated on the details to try to determine the exact timing of these events. Today on Truth for Life, Alistair Begg highlights what we can know with certainty.

and reading from the first verse. At that time shall arise Michael, the great prince, who has charge of your people. And there shall be a time of trouble, such as never has been since there was a nation till that time. But at that time your people shall be delivered, everyone whose name shall be found written in the book. And many of those who sleep in the dust of the earth shall awake, some to everlasting life, and some to shame and everlasting contempt. And those who are wise shall shine like the brightness of the sky above, and those who turn many to righteousness like the stars forever and ever. But you, Daniel, shut up the words and seal the book until the time of the end. Many shall run to and fro, and knowledge shall increase. Then I, Daniel, looked, and behold, two others stood, one on this bank of the stream and one on that bank of the stream. And someone said to the man clothed in linen, who was above the waters of the stream, how long shall it be till the end of these wonders? And I heard the man clothed in linen who was above the waters of the stream. He raised his right hand and his left hand toward heaven and swore by him who lives forever that it would be for a time, times, and half a time, and that when the shattering of the power of the holy people comes to an end, all these things would be finished. I heard, but I did not understand. Then I said, O my Lord, what shall be the outcome of these things? He said, go your way, Daniel, for the words are shut up and sealed until the time of the end. Many shall purify themselves and make themselves white and be refined, but the wicked shall act wickedly, and none of the wicked shall understand, but those who are wise shall understand. And from the time that the regular burnt offering is taken away and the abomination that makes desolate is set up, there shall be 1,290 days. Blessed is he who waits and arrives at the 1,335 days. But go your way till the end, and you shall rest and shall stand in your allotted place at the end of the days. Amen. And the verses to which I should like to draw your attention begin in verse 5 and end with verse 13. The title that I've given to our study this morning is a question that is routinely asked by the average 9-year-old boy sitting in the service with his parents. And it's a question that some of you have been asking since the beginning of chapter 7. And our title is, How Long Till the End? How Long Till the End? It's not chosen arbitrarily. You'll find that it actually is there in the text. And so, as the first of two important questions in the text, I've taken it as our title. Now, if you turn just for one moment back to the middle of chapter 7, let me remind you that it is there that we have this vision that Daniel receives of one like a son of man coming to the Ancient of Days, and to him is given dominion and glory and a kingdom, that all peoples, nations, languages should serve him. His dominion is an everlasting dominion which shall not pass away, and his kingdom one that shall not be destroyed. And it's almost as if that little section of the middle of 7 can serve adequately as the fulcrum for our studies in Daniel, inasmuch as the first half of the book leading up to that sits on the one side, balances on one side, and then the unfolding story of conflict and battle and war that we have been looking at for the last while is on the other side of that fulcrum. And it is the reality of that vision concerning the Lord Jesus Christ himself that enables us not to get bogged down and not to get lost in our studies throughout the book. Because between chapter 7 and chapter 12, we have been dealing with these conflicts, which are cosmic in as much as they take place in the heavenly realms, but they are also temporal insofar as they have been worked out on the earthly plane. And the whole historical framework

0: It takes us from the time of Daniel and all the way through to the return of the Lord Jesus Christ himself. And it is only when the people of God, as you can see here in verse 7, when the conflicts come to an end, it will be within the context of the shattering of the people of God. You will see that just in the final phrase or two of verse 7. When the shattering of the power of the holy people comes to an end, all these things will be finished. So that gives us a fixed point to which this book finally refers. And according to what we find in the book, is that the final fixing of the world's brokenness is going to be preceded by the shattering of the power of God's people. I think it's important for us to allow that to settle in our thinking for just a moment. One of the ways we can get to it is by asking ourselves rhetorically, as we view the process that will lead us to the end of the world, do we think in terms of the gradual Christianization of our world? In other words, are we anticipating that along with the Beatles, you've got to admit it's getting better, a little better all the time? And then eventually when it is supremely better, then there will be the great final note that is sounded, the trumpet blast, and the ushering in of the kingdom. Well, we can pray to that end and preach to that end and live to that end, but we will be disavowed of that kind of notion by just a straightforward reading of the Bible. Not just here in Daniel, but just reading the Bible in its entirety. One commentator puts it like this: there's going to come a point in history where it appears that darkness has really won the day. It will seem as if the Antichrist is going to continue forever. It will seem as if the church has been entirely obliterated, for there will no longer be any sign of it. Now, that's a staggering thought when you think about us sitting here talking about building into the next generation. Someone might immediately say, well, is there any point in doing that? Yes, of course there is, as we will see as the text unfolds. Luther, in his commentary, actually went as far as to suggest that there may well come a time when the pulpits will be completely silenced and the preservation of the church would be in the hands of the fathers within their own families. Now, that may seem like a bizarre notion to us sitting here in this kind of context this morning, but it wouldn't be regarded as bizarre by our brothers and sisters in North Korea, nor in certain parts of the Middle East. Nor would it have been regarded in the 1930s in mainland China as a strange notion. Mao Zedong, in the Cultural Revolution, decides to burn the churches, to chain the gates, to destroy the entire impact of the gospel. Well, the people that were living in that moment may well have said, well, that makes perfect sense, because we seem to be facing such persecution that the very gospel itself is obliterated from our land. Now, let's set that in our minds as we go through the text and try and see whether we can work this out. First of all, you will notice that down by the riverside, verse 5, Daniel is confronted by someone asking what seems to be just an obvious question. Now, you remember that back in the beginning of chapter 10, we said that 10, 11, and 12 formed one long piece. And if you go back to the beginning of chapter 10, you will discover that it was there by the great river, by the Tigris, down by the river, that these visions were unfolding. Well, here we are towards the end, and we're not sure just how many people are here in this scene, but there were two others, definitely, one on one bank of the stream and one on the other bank of the stream. And someone, presumably one of these two, or it could have been Daniel himself, I suppose, he could be speaking in the third person, and someone said to the man clothed in linen, that man clothed in linen, we've also met in chapter 10, which I'm sure you immediately made note of yourself as you were listening. Aha, that must be the same person as we saw in chapter 10, and you're right. And the question is addressed to the man clothed in linen, who, according to the ESV, that's our text, was above the waters of the stream. verse 6, and then in verse 7, who was above the waters of the stream. I think it's the King James Version that says that this individual was hovering over the waters. I think that's quite helpful, because the angelic notion of this personage is such that it's an enigmatic character at best. And so he was probably, as the King James Version is suggesting by its translation, in that kind of quasi-mode that is conveyed in that way. The question, as straightforward as it is there at the end of 6. How long shall it be till the end of these wonders, or these astonishing things, as in the NIV? Now, this is not an unfamiliar question. Back in chapter 8, the question was asked. And here, as it is asked once again, presumably, I'm going to take it by one of these two on either side of the stream, it is a reminder to us that even angels do not have a perfect knowledge of the things in which they themselves are involved. You say, well, that's a small point. It's a small point, but it's worth noticing. Remember, in 1 Peter chapter 1, where Peter begins by talking about the wonder of salvation, how it has been planned by God the Father, procured by God the Son, made available to us, real to us by the Holy Spirit. And he goes on to speak of these things. And then he says, even angels desire to look into these things. They, as it were, stand on the outside, marveling at it. They are present at the incarnation. They announce the news that this child has been born who will deal with the sins of men and women. But they do so as objective bystanders, not as participants in the scheme of things. One of our elders of old, who's now gone on to heaven, when I preached on 1 Peter, reminded me, and this is many years ago now, reminded me of a hymn that I'd forgotten, which begins, "Holy, holy is what the angels sing." Some of you of a certain vintage may know it. Others of you have decided that you don't want to know it. But anyway, the verse that he reminded me of goes like this. "Holy, holy is what the angels sing, and I expect to help them make the courts of heaven ring. But when I sing redemption's story, they will fold their wings, for angels never knew the joy that our salvation brings." So what is true of salvation is also true in terms of these visions. The angels do not have a perfect knowledge of that in which they participate. And that is revealed by the fact that they, I take it, are actually asking the question, is this going to go on forever? Now in verse 7, that is responded to by the man clothed in linen who was hovering above the waters of the stream. And it was responded to in a way that is marked by, I want to suggest three things, and I'll just give them to you. Number one, by gravity. I don't mean because he was hovering above the stream. I mean by gravitas, by the solemnity is what I mean. The process of oath taking, when you read it in the Old Testament, is often accompanied by the raising of a hand, but not by the raising of two hands. For homework, you can check this out. For example, in Genesis 14, there is the raising of a hand. In Exodus 6, there is a raising of a hand. But here in this context, you will notice that I heard the man clothed in linen, hovering above the waters. He raised his right hand and his left hand towards heaven and swore by him who lives forever. In other words, again, you know, there's no underlining. The one of the ways in which we can detect a matter of peculiar emphasis is the way in which it is conveyed. And so there he makes this statement in a way that is both solemn and grave. Secondly, it is marked not only by gravity, but also by mystery. What mystery? Well, the mystery that attaches to the phraseology that it would be for a time, times, and half a time. Those of you who've been around for these studies know that this is not new phraseology to us. We encountered it again back at the beginning of this section in chapter 7. And on that occasion, we said, We can spend a long time here on a time, times, and half a time, or we can stand far enough back from it and say, whatever else it means and conveys, it conveys this, that many years, periods of time, must elapse before God fulfills what the prophet by this vision has declared. So in other words, it is not something that is immediate. It is something that is over an extended period of time. And those periods of time identified in this way take Daniel well beyond his own time. That's why we noted last time that these things relate to the time of the end. So gravity, mystery, and certainty. What is the certainty? It is that what God says will happen will actually happen. That God is sovereign over all of the events. And the mysterious time is tied, as we noted at the beginning, to the shattering of God's people. Says Joyce Baldwin, suddenly and surely, at the appropriate time, divine intervention will interrupt history's course. Divine intervention. You see how radically different it is to have a view of the world that begins with a sovereign creator God who exists outside of time, who establishes the parameters geographically, historically, of the unfolding story of history, and who, at dramatic moments in time, intervenes with time in order to set forward his purposes. And an angel came and said, the child that you are going to bear, Mary, will be called the Son of the Most High. And he will sit on David's throne, and his kingdom will never come to an end. A dramatic intervention in time, preceded by many interventions by God. The exodus of the people of God from Egypt, the falling of the walls of Jericho, the experience of the exile over which he is sovereignly controlling, the repatriation, the ongoing dramas of persecution and tribulation. Think it out. Either we live in a random universe and our world is completely chaotic, or the Bible's record of things is as stated. And that's the certainty that is conveyed in this, that there is going to be a moment in time. Now, what we need to face up to, and this is why I asked the question at the beginning, is the fact that the visible sign of that moment will be the helplessness of believers in the face of persecution. Isn't that what it says? It is then going to be when the shattering of the power of the holy people comes to an end that all these things will be finished. So in other words, the kingdom of God in all of its fullness is not going to come in on a great triumph. It is going to intervene in history at the point where it appears as though the persecution has been so fierce that there is no recovery from it at all. In other words, when the people of God are at their most helpless, at their most hopeless, as Luther says, perhaps where the church pulpits are completely decimated and silent, that the kingdom of God then will appear. Remember, Jesus says, in such an hour as you think not, the Son of Man will come. When you think not. Well, when would you think so? You would think so when everything was going tremendously well. This would be a great time to come in on the triumph of it all, the expansion of the world's evangelism and so on. But no, the word here, he lifts his hands, both of them, and swears by he who lives forever. And he says, you'll get the end at the time when there is the shattering of the people of God. So the idea that we are just sort of moving inexorably in some great triumph just is not true to the Bible. Now, think this out. When you review history and when you focus on periods of history where those who have named the name of Christ have faced fierce persecution, what do you realize? You realize that they have often seen it as the end. They've often said, this is the end. And they weren't mistaken, in the sense that these very things that they experienced will mark the end. It wasn't the end of the end, but it was like the end is going to be. It was, if you like, a microcosm of what will ultimately happen. But what we find here is that the danger, I suppose, is that when you focus on that, some people are tempted then to use that kind of thing to calculate when the real end is going to be. Don't worry about when the real end is going to be. Pay attention to today. Pay attention to today. What's on your diary for the rest of today? Today is dealt with in light of what is in here in Daniel 12. It's not in here in order to give you fun with your calculator in the afternoon or to develop some bizarre program of the end times. That's such a bizarre idea and yet routinely enjoyed. No, there we go. Here's what's going to happen. Here's the solemn pronouncement. One of the classic things in reading this again is Daniel's response to Revelation. God reveals himself in a dramatic way in a vision. It gives to him a word of prophecy. And he then goes to his bed for a week because he's so overwhelmed. Or he turns completely white and goes into a dead swoon. Or he says, I was appalled. I heard, but I didn't understand. What does that tell me? It tells me that being a man of faith does not mean you understand everything. Being a man of faith doesn't mean you understand everything.
1: Listening to Truth for Life with Alistair Begg. We'll hear more about Daniel's final vision tomorrow. Alistair often points out how God has revealed enough about himself in creation and in our conscience to hold every one of us accountable on Judgment Day. And today we want to recommend to you a book that really brings home how clearly God's glory is revealed in nature. The book is called The Language of Rivers and Stars, and it's an exploration of some of God's magnificent work, a look at what he's created in nature through the lens of his word. Alistair describes this book as unlike any I've ever read. It's full of reflections about the world God has created for us, the plants, the animals, the skies, the seas, and it invites us to slow down and enjoy these divine gifts, to meditate on what God is saying to us through the world he has created. 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I'm Bob Lapine. 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
2: 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The disciples admired the magnificent temple buildings, but Jesus told them every stone would be torn down. 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And Dr. J. Vernon McGee picks it up in Matthew 23, and 24, next on Through the Bible.
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4: I have a saying around the mission, and if you've watched our TV program for any length of time, you've heard me say it also. Jesus does what he does best. He takes a mess and makes a miracle. I'm Joe Jordan of Fred Jordan Missions. Let's take three. I believe that statement with everything in me because I've watched Jesus do it for decades, even in my own life. I was a mess after years of running from him, chasing my own wants and desires, and carrying guilt and shame like a backpack full of bricks. But Jesus took that mess and did a miracle inside of me that only he could do, turning me right side up when I was upside down. That's the story of Fred Jordan Missions 2. My dad used to collect what my sister called forgotten people, like Martin Brett, a businessman who drank his way to Skid Row and sold his own blood for $3 to buy cheap whiskey. Jesus saved him through the blood he shed on the cross. And that former alcoholic became the director of this mission, serving by my dad's side for 26 years. People often ask me, Joe, aren't those people hopeless? And I tell them that we have story after story of men and women who lost everything and were stripped of every bit of love and dignity they had after living in absolute despair on the streets. But Jesus met them right where they were. He saved them. He touched them. He delivered them. And today, they have their own apartments, jobs, and a restored family. And here's my favorite part. Many of them come back to the very place that crushed them to serve. Because with Jesus, hurt people don't just hurt people. Hurt people help people. Maybe your life is a mess right now, a broken marriage, a wayward child, an addiction, or maybe you're facing a pile of consequences from decisions that you'd give anything to take back. But I want you to hear me. Your mess is not too big for Jesus. It's not too ugly. It's not too far gone. The same God who reaches into the darkest alleys of Skid Row and makes miracles is reaching for you today. All he asks is that you hand him your mess. Every gift you send helps us declare and demonstrate his love to those on Skid Row and beyond. You can give online at fjm.org. That's fjm.org. Or if you'd rather, mail your gift to Fred Jordan Missions, P.O. Box 12345, Covina, California, 91722. I'm Joe Jordan of Fred Jordan Missions. 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
1: 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I'm Bob Shaw. As we go through this Monday, may the Lord bless you, keep you close to Him, let His wisdom guide the choices you make, His strength be enough for every challenge, and His peace remain with you when the day gets complicated. So go into the week trusting that God knows what lies ahead. He's going to provide what you need, and His faithfulness will meet you each day. Pastor Rick Warren teaches how in God's goodness, God reserves heaven for His family. Next on A Daily Hope.
2: Have you been considering the impact of a private education for your child? At Calvary Chapel Schools, students discover God, His love, and His world. They rise and engage through strong academics, competitive athletics, hands-on STEAM, and the arts, all within a Christ-centered community that shapes not just what they know, but who they are becoming. Calvary Chapel Schools is actively accepting applications for the 26-27 school year. 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
1: Here's your news on K-Wave. Hurricane Lala thankfully weakened to a tropical storm Sunday as it passed just south of Hawaii's Big Island without making landfall. The storm's winds dropped from a peak of 80 miles per hour to about 65. The Big Island took the worst of the storm, especially on the windward side, where total rainfall could reach 30 to 35 inches. Maui County and Oahu were also dealing with heavy rain and strong winds, and Kauai was not exempt either. It got some as well. Most of the rest of the island chain was expected to receive between 2 and 6 inches of rain. They've started the process of requesting a major federal disaster declaration, with more complete damage assessments expected to start today. And actress Hayden Panettiere, best known for her roles in Heroes, Nashville, and Remember the Titans, has died at the age of 36. She was found unresponsive at a home in Greenville, South Carolina, on Sunday. Authorities say there were no signs of foul play or suspicious circumstances, but the cause of death has not yet been determined, and an investigation is continuing. Panettiere began acting as a child, became widely known for playing Claire Bennett, that's how I know her, from the NBC series Heroes. She later earned 2 Golden Globe nominations for her role as Juliet Barnes on Nashville. Her family remembered her as someone who brought tremendous love and joy to the people who knew her and those who watched her on screen. Panettiere leaves behind an 11-year-old daughter. That's the news, and you're up to date. K-Wave weather, a little heat coming back. A high of 88 in L.A. and Orange counties, 95 in the valleys and Inland Empire, 77 at the beaches. 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
5: Hello, everybody. This is Pastor Rick's Daily Hope with Rick Warren. I'm really glad you're here. Today, we're continuing our series from Psalm 23 called Living in the Goodness of God. It's all about how God's goodness meets you right where you are and brings hope, even in difficult seasons. Right now, here's part one of a message called Heaven, God's Eternal Goodness to You.
6: Today we come to the end of our 12-part series on Psalm 23. It's only 6 verses, but it took us 12 sessions to get through it because there's so much depth and meat on living in the goodness of God. From the very beginning, I've been saying that Psalm 23 is not about you or me or about our trust and faith in God. It's about God's goodness to us. It's not about our commitment to Him. It's about His commitment to us. And in Psalm 23, He gives us 12 pictures of how God is good to us on a daily basis. Now, in our last session, we came to the last verse, which goes like this, Psalm 23, verse 6. Surely goodness and mercy will follow me all the days of my life. And he's got this little connector word, and I will dwell in the house of the Lord forever. Now, friends, this last sentence is the understatement of the millennium. And I will dwell in the house of the Lord forever. To go through 11 pictures of the goodness of God, he's going to help you rest when you're stressed out. He's going to help you when you walk through the valley of the shadow of death. He will anoint your head with oil when you need healing, and he will overflow your cup, and all of the metaphors we looked at how God is good to us in life. And then at the end he says, oh, and by the way, it just doesn't end here on earth. God's going to be good to you even after you die. And I will dwell in the house of the Lord forever. That's like saying on a TV game show, you just won. He's going to help you when you walk through the valley of the shadow of death. He will anoint your head with oil when you need healing, and he will overflow your cup, and all of the metaphors we looked at how God is good to us in life. And then at the end he says, oh, and by the way, it just doesn't end here on earth. God's going to be good to you even after you die. And I will dwell in the house of the Lord forever. That's like saying on a TV game show, you just won 1 year's supply of potato chips.

much bigger deal, because the I will dwell in the house of the Lord forever is more enormous than all the other 11 pictures put together. The other 11 things he says that God's going to do for you because of his goodness only last while you're here on earth. But the last one says, and by the way, God's not just going to be good to you here on earth. He's going to be good to you forever and ever and ever and ever and ever and ever and ever for eternity, for trillions and trillions and trillions and trillions of years. I will dwell in the house of the Lord forever. This is the biggest, ultimate expression of God's goodness. This is the eternal goodness of God to you. So what I want to do in this final session is look a little bit more in depth at what is heaven. And I want to simply ask three questions. What is heaven? How is it different? And what are we going to do in heaven? And we're just going to look at the front side. You'll be glad. So I want us to begin by simply asking the question, what is heaven? Now, on your outline, Ephesians chapter 2, verse 5 to 7 says this. It is through grace that we have been saved. And God has given us a place with Christ in heaven. And why has God given us this place with Christ in heaven? Why is he saying that he wants us in his family and we're gonna live with him forever and ever and ever? Well, the rest of the sentence says, to show for all the ages to come God's goodness to us because of Christ. This is the ultimate expression of God's goodness to you. He didn't just say, I'm gonna help you when you're down. I'm gonna give you strength when you're weak. I'm gonna give you the provisions when you lack something. I'll help you when you're in need. When you're scared, I'll be with you. And in addition to all those, he says, I want you to live with me after you die forever and ever and ever. And you're never gonna die after that. This is phenomenal. And why does God do this? Why does God give us a place with Christ in heaven? He says, to show for all ages to come God's goodness to us. God just says, I want you to understand, my goodness is not time dated. My goodness is not limited to here on earth. My goodness to you is for the rest of your life, and your life is forever and ever and ever. I have long range plans for you, not just the 90 or 100 years you live on earth, but forever and ever and ever. And I will be good to you throughout all of eternity. So let's just look at this subject of heaven. And there's so much, as I've studied all this past week about heaven, really we could do a whole series on it, another 12-week series just on heaven. I'm gonna be hitting the high points, hitting the rooftops, the peak tops of what the Bible says about heaven. Everything you've seen in movies about heaven is 100% wrong. There's never been a movie that got heaven right. Never, never, never. Even the Christian movies don't get it right, because it is, heaven in many ways is unexplainable or incomprehensible to the size of our brain. I told you in the previous message that for you to try to understand heaven is like an ant trying to understand the internet. You don't have the brain capacity to actually understand how cool, how great it is. And all of the images that we have of heaven are so inferior and so imperfect that it makes heaven sound boring. Now, let me ask you, when you go and you look at the surf of the ocean, and you look at the sunrises and sunsets over giant mountain peaks with snow-capped, you know, mountains and beautiful valleys, and you look at the intricacies of you know, art and flowers and plants and animals, does that look like boring to you? No. And this is an imperfect world. And if you think about all of the really beautiful sounds, sights, tastes, and pleasures that God invented, every pleasure you've ever experienced was because God invented it. And this is just an imperfect world. Heaven is going to be at a whole nother level, because there's no imperfections in heaven. So what is heaven? Well, let me just summarize what the Bible says in three sentences. You might write these down if you're taking notes. First, heaven is a physical place, not a state of being. Heaven is the actual, literal, real place. It has a location. It is a physical place. It is not a state of being. It's not like nirvana. It's not a dream. It's not a
kind of a subsistence or existence.

0: or, you know, ooey-gooey metaphorical attitude that you've got out there. No, this is a real place. Jesus told us about it in John 14. And he says to his disciples in verse 2 and 3 of John 14, "There are many rooms in my Father's home." Now, by the way, the word Father's home is one of the many terms that are used to describe heaven. Heaven's called the Father's home. Heaven is called paradise. Heaven is called the kingdom of heaven. There are many, many terms to describe heaven in the Bible. But Jesus is talking about heaven, and he says, "There are many rooms in my Father's home, and I am going to prepare a place for you." He's talking to the disciples. This is after he's died on the cross, resurrected. Right before, he's going back to heaven. "I'm going to prepare a place for you." He says, "I wouldn't tell you this if it wasn't true. And when your place is ready," notice God has a place specifically for you. "When your place is ready, I'll come back to get you so that you'll always be with me and live where I live." If heaven is not true, Jesus Christ is the greatest liar who ever lived. Because he said, "I'm going to prepare a place for you, and I'm going to come back to get you. And if I come back, I'm going to take you to the place, and I'm preparing a place specifically for you." You got a condo in heaven somewhere. God is planning the place that he wants you to spend eternity with him. Why? Because God is your heavenly Father, and he wants his children to live with him at home forever. So it's a physical place, not a state of being. Number two, second thing we know about heaven is that it's a permanent place that's going to last forever. It's not just a physical place, it's a real location. It is also a permanent place. It's not in 10 years they're going to bulldoze it for urban renewal and build something else. This place will last forever. 2 Corinthians chapter 5, verse 1 says, here on the screen, "It will be a home in heaven that will last forever." And another verse, look up here on the screen, Ephesians chapter 1, verse 10 says this. This is God's purpose, that when the time is right, God's timing is always perfect, when the time is right, he will gather his children together from wherever they are to be with him in Christ forever. And where is that going to be? It's going to be in this place called heaven. There are already millions of people there, and other millions will join him. It's a physical place. It's a permanent place. But here's the third thing, and a lot of people get this one wrong. It is a reserved place. It is a reserved place for only God's family. Heaven is not for everyone. Everybody is not going to be in heaven. If everybody could go to heaven, you'd have backbiting and jealousy and gossip and war and lust and rape and murder and all these other things. Heaven would be no different than earth if everybody could go. If Hitler could go to heaven, and if Pol Pot and Stalin and Mao and other genociders who've killed millions and millions of people could go to heaven just the way they were, then what's the special thing about it? Heaven is not for everybody. Heaven is only for the children of God. It's God's home. He gets to choose who goes to it. Now, you get to choose if you want to be a part of his family, and that's totally up to you. God invites everyone to heaven, but not everybody's going because not everybody's willing to meet the conditions. And what's the condition? That you accept God's grace, that you accept his forgiveness, that you realize you could never get to heaven on your own power. Heaven is a perfect place, and I'm not, and neither are you. I stopped being perfect about 10 seconds after birth. And so I need a plan to get to heaven, and that's God's plan of salvation, where Jesus came and paid for all your sins. So you could go. But it is a reserved place only for God's family. In the book of Revelation, chapter 21, and we're going to go there several times in this session, verse 27, it says this, "Only those whose names are written in the Lamb's book of life will be able to enter." Talking about heaven. Now, what is the Lamb's book of life? This Lamb's book of life is mentioned several times in Scripture. In the book of Revelation, the Lamb is always a symbol for Jesus. He's the Lamb of God who was sacrificed for our sins, like the Lamb was sacrificed in the Old Testament. So he's talking about there is a book of life that if your name's in it, you get in. If your name is not in the book of life, you don't get into heaven. How do I get my name in the book of life? Do what God says. Jesus said, I am the way. No one comes to the Father but by me. I put my trust in God's Son, the Lamb who was sacrificed for me. So I don't have to pay for my sins. He paid for my sins. And so I trust him. Then my name gets written in the book of life. But evidently, there's a registration book in heaven. You got to have a reservation. You just don't die and then decide, oh, now I'd like to go to heaven. You have to make an advance reservation. Your name has to be in the book of life or you don't get in. Heaven is not for, first place, I don't know why anybody who doesn't want God in their life now would want to spend his life with God for eternity. That doesn't make sense. Show me the person who goes, I want to live my life completely apart from God. I want to be God. I want to make my own decisions. I want to disobey what God says to do. I want to do what I want to do because I actually think I'm smarter than God. I know what will make me more happy than God. I don't even believe in God. And if I do believe him, I don't want to obey him. I want to be my own God. Why would that person then say when he dies, oh, now I want to spend the rest of my life with you? That doesn't make sense. And Jesus, God says, have it your way. You didn't want me in your life when you were on earth. And I gave you all those years to decide for me and you decided against me. Why in the world would you want to live with me now for eternity? If you didn't want me in your life on earth, why in the world would you want me in your life in eternity? You see, God doesn't actually send anybody to hell. You choose. You choose. A person chooses. If there's one door that says life eternal through Jesus Christ and salvation, and one over here says life separated from God, which is hell. If I go, I don't want to do it your way. I don't want to believe you. I want to trust you. I want to obey you. I don't want you to be my Lord. I'm going to walk out this door. Who do I blame? To go to hell, you have to do almost the impossible. You have to reject the love of God. You have to reject the grace of God. You have to reject the forgiveness of God. You have to reject God himself. Why in the world would anybody do that? Pride. Pride. That's why, because I want to be my own God. I don't want anybody telling me what I should be doing with my life. And so God says, you got a choice. I give you the choice. You want to live in my house? Here are the house rules. Okay? And what's the house rule? Real simple. You trust me for your salvation because you can't be good enough to get into a perfect place. And you ask me for forgiveness, and you learn to love me as much as I love you. I created you for a purpose. I have a plan for your life, and I want you to know me. So it's a physical place, and it's a permanent place, and it is a reserved place only for God's family. You know, one time in the Bible, it tells us the story how Jesus sent his original 12 followers, they were called disciples, out to do some ministry to help people who were in need. And he said, I'm gonna give you the authority to do miracles. So you can go out and you can pray for people and they're gonna get well. And there are people who are oppressed and depressed by demons or by spiritual forces, a cult, and they're gonna have freedom and you're gonna see miracles. And he sends them out. And you know what happened? That's exactly what happened. And these guys, 12 guys, come back a little later from their mission trip and they're going, whoa, you wouldn't believe what happened. I saw this guy heal, and I saw this miracle here, and I saw this freedom here and this liberation there. And they're all celebrating it. And Jesus goes, wait a minute, guys. You're celebrating the wrong thing. He says, rather than celebrating the fact that I used you and your faith to do miracles in people's lives, here's what you should celebrate. Look up here on the screen. Luke chapter 10, verse 20. He said, instead, you should rejoice that your names are recorded in heaven. The moment you step across the line, as most of you have, and have said, okay, I'm in. I'm gonna trust Christ for my salvation. I know I need a savior. I can't save myself. I can't solve my own problems. I certainly can't save myself from all my sins. And the moment you step across the line, evidently your name is written down in the registry of heaven, in the book of life, and when you die, they say, come on in. We have a reservation for you, Mr. Warren. We've been waiting for you. Welcome to heaven. Now, the next question I want us to look at is, how is heaven different from earth? And of course, it's very, very different. And as I shared it with you in the previous message, look at this verse on your outline. 1 Corinthians 2:9 says this: "No eye has ever seen, and no ear has ever heard, and no mind has ever even imagined what God has prepared for those who love him." So you think up the coolest thing you could experience in life, the most pleasurable, the most beautiful, the most tasty, the most incredibly enriching experience in life, and God says, heaven is better than that. Nobody has even imagined how cool, how great, how beautiful, how amazing, how pleasurable it's going to be to live in heaven. The reason why most people don't want to go to heaven is because, as I said, everything you've learned about heaven is wrong. Every movie generally makes heaven totally white. Why would a God who invented color make heaven all white? Okay, and you got fog at your feet about a foot deep. Okay, so you can't see your feet. You're walking around in fog the whole time, totally white, wearing a white, you know, robe. You may have wings, which is not what you're going to have. You're not going to be an angel in heaven. We talked about that last week. And you're playing a harp. That would be hell to me. And if that's what heaven is like, I would say, no, thank you, God. I think I'd rather just stay here with the surf and the sunsets. Because this is a broken world, but it's still pretty beautiful. Heaven is in no way going to be like anything you've ever seen on a movie. The Bible says you can't even imagine. So I can't really explain it because we don't have the capacity. But what I can do, it's actually easier to tell you what's not going to be in heaven. And that is a big deal, because when you know what's not going to be in heaven, that makes it a cool place too. You see, you know what's here on earth. And there's a lot of stuff here on earth that you don't like. And it's not going to be in heaven. Now, there's a lot of verses on this in the Bible. Let me just show you a couple. John, who's one of the 12 people who followed Jesus originally, the disciples, when he's an old man, God gives him a glimpse of heaven. And he writes a book. It's the last book in the Bible, called The Revelation. Not revelations, not plural. It's the book of the Revelation. It's a single vision. And let me just show you a couple of examples of that. In Revelation 21, verses 22 to verse 27, John mentions 9 things that aren't going to be in heaven. Look at this. Here's what it says in verse chapter 21, Revelation. He says, there's no temple there. In heaven, there's no temple. Why? Don't need it. God's everywhere in heaven. Why would we need a special building to go and meet with him and pray with him? Anybody can talk to him anytime. He's all over. There's no temple in heaven. The Bible says there's no sun or moon in heaven. They're unnecessary because God's glory shines bright and lights up everything. So he's the powerhouse. There's no sun, no moon in heaven. Then it says there are no shut gates in heaven. Why? No crime. There's no need nobody has to shut a gate. Nobody has to lock anything. There are no keys in heaven. Why? Because nobody locks anything in heaven. Why? Because nobody commits crimes in heaven. So he said there's no gates. Gates are built for protection. You don't need any protection in heaven. You don't need a key. Nothing is locked in heaven because there's no sin there. There's no shut gates. Then it says, and there's no night there. In heaven, there's no night. You don't need it. Why? Well, you don't get tired in heaven, for one thing. You don't get tired. And second, God's glory, his brightness, shines for everywhere. And then it says, there's nothing impure or unclean in heaven. So everything is pure. You got pure water. You got pure air. Your body is pure. Everything is pure. Everything is clean. For some of you, that would be heaven. Nothing dirty in heaven. Now, some people, you say, I don't care if it's dirty or not. You know, I don't mind dirt. But some of you, you're kind of neatnicks, and there's nothing unclean in heaven. Everything's clean there. It's pure. It's clean. There's no immorality in heaven, which is why some people probably don't want to go to heaven. okay? Because there's no immorality in heaven, all right? But here's a big one, no shame in heaven. Can you imagine living for the rest of your life with not ever feeling shame? How great that would be. No guilt, no regrets, no shame. The Bible says that heaven is a shame-free zone, that emotion is not even existent in heaven. No one ever feels ashamed of anything. Nobody ever feels inferior in anything. Nobody ever feels insecure in anything. Nobody ever feels shame of any kind in heaven. That's going to be the environment, living in the love of God. There's no shame in heaven. And the Bible says there's no deceit in heaven. Everybody tells the truth. You can't tell a lie. There's no possibility for a lie in heaven because Jesus said, I am the truth. And his followers walk in truth. There are no lies, no deceit in heaven. So somebody tells you something in heaven, you know it's the truth because there's no lying in heaven. Nothing's there.
1: I don't know about you, but I am encouraged after that message. And let's keep the encouragement going with a letter from one of our listeners. Here's Rick.
0: You know, I love hearing from Daily Hope listeners like you. And here's one note that I got from Raymond in New York. Dear Pastor Rick, I'd like you to know how much I appreciate the Daily Hope broadcast. The nuggets that I get, I share with my lunch group at work. And my family benefits as well because at dinner time, my wife and my son hear the nugget that I learned during the day and we discuss it. It's awesome. Well, let me just say this. Raymond, thanks for writing me and thanks for sharing your story. You encouraged me just now. I'm happy to hear that you're sharing Daily Hope with your coworkers and with your family. If God has used this broadcast in your life, would you let me know about it and tell your story? It'll be good for you, it'll be good for me, and it'll be good for all the others who hear it. I love you, and I thank God for you. And join me next time as we continue to look into God's Word for our Daily Hope.
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2: 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This is K-Wave 1110 and 107.9. It's Kate in for Lynn Hackman. And Diane, are you still there on the phone?
3: Yes.
2: Did you expect Lynn Hackman? You got a question? I'm here to help you. You're on the...
3: I didn't expect anybody.
2: Okay, you know something? I'm a feisty one. I'm going to put her on hold. You know, it's so funny that she should call right now because I was going to let you know that, first of all, happy Monday. Hope you had a restful weekend. And man, the Lord got me up early this morning and he just wanted me to pray. There's a lot of things going on in the world. I know that Lala did not make land for Hawaii, but those islands are just being lashed with winds and water and 180,000 people without power. And that's just the Hawaiian Islands. Now, we're not talking about Indiana or what's going on with the fires. And you know something? We need to pray. We need to pray. We need to pray for our president and our leaders and those that are suffering. And I was just going to ask you, if there's a storm in your life, when you hear my voice, I love to pray. And the phone line is open. And that's 714-828-1079. We'll pray together, okay? Coming up next, it is a new beginning with Pastor Greg Laurie. I'm super excited because he's going to ask you and me, what are we passionate about? And he's going to say, there's only one thing that we should be super passionate about, and that's Jesus. Everything else is secondary. And I thought about my life first, which is Matthew 6:33. But first seek the kingdom of God and his righteousness, and all these things shall be added unto you. Let's keep God first. Let's be passionate about him. So, Pastor Greg, coming up next, a new beginning.
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7: A minute of encouragement from God Just Wins.
8: 1 Peter 5, verse 7 says, "Cast all your anxiety on him because he cares for you." Feeling unwanted can unleash rejection, frustration, sadness, and anger. Naming those emotions is not weakness. It's the first step towards releasing what has been buried. I carried that pain like a pack, tightening my chest, clouding thoughts, and draining my desire for connection. Pretending I was fine increased the weight. When I admitted the truth, the pressure broke. God met me there, replacing chaos with peace, healing, comfort, and renewed momentum. Jesus, I was drained. I felt like I had nothing left. My energy, my zeal for life, my wanting time with others, all left behind. 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Love you, Jesus. 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
11: What are you really passionate about?
12: The Lord wants us to be passionate about him, loving him, serving him, honoring him. But Pastor Greg Laurie says it's too easy to focus elsewhere.
11: We can be distracted by secondary things. They're not bad things in and of themselves. They're just not the main thing. The main thing is to keep the main thing the main thing. And people, the main thing is Jesus Christ. That's where our passion needs to be. This is

0: back to your school years. You're in class, paying attention to the teacher, but the cut-up in the front row, the class clown, starts to perform. He's miming what the teacher is saying. You try not to look, but you can't help yourself. Distractions are powerful, aren't they? And they're everywhere. Today on A New Beginning, Pastor Greg Laurie points out the importance of keeping our eyes fixed on the author and finisher of our faith, Jesus Christ. It's the pathway of a life well lived.
1: A new study shows that many Americans are suffering from what experts call digital distraction, right? And it's all because of this device I'm holding in my hand, the phone. In fact, there was a Harvard study that was done, and it revealed that people are experiencing digital overload. It's a defining problem in today's workplace, all day and night on desktops, laptops, tablets, smartphones, and even watches. We have so many messages and alerts that even when we want to focus, it's nearly impossible. And people, you know, when they're driving, it's like people are driving drunk these days, but actually they're driving while using their phone. You know what it's like? Someone's in front of you in a light and the light goes green and they don't go, and you honk and you go around them. They're looking at their phone or they're doing something else. And we're very distracted by these things, but this can happen among Christians as well. We can be distracted. Because here's what it comes down to. We're going to follow our passion in life. You're going to walk where you look. So if I'm looking this way, that's a direction I walk in. You walk where you look. So here's my question for you in this message. What are you really passionate about? I know the default answer is Jesus, but here's how I'm going to find out what you're really passionate about. I'll just look at your social media. Because the Bible says, where your Instagram is, there will your heart be also. Actually, the Bible doesn't say that, but it says, where your treasure is, there will your heart be also. But I can find out a lot by you. In fact, now employers will look at the social media of a potential hire. They go, oh, this is a red flag, or this is a problem, or this person is really obsessed with cats, or whatever it is that you post about the most. But that's where our passion is going to be revealed. And here's the problem. We can be distracted by secondary things. They're not bad things in and of themselves. They're just not the main thing. Because as I've said before, the main thing is to keep the main thing the main thing. And people, the main thing is Jesus Christ. That's where our passion needs to be. Well, the devil hates evangelism. The devil hates the church. The devil hates followers of Jesus. So the enemy attacks the church. He tried two strategies that backfired. Strategy number one was persecution. So Peter and John were arrested for preaching the gospel. They were told by the authorities to cease and desist. And instead of doing that, they got together with the other believers and prayed for even more boldness to preach the gospel to even more people. Then the devil tried to infiltrate the church through corruption. Enter Ananias and Sapphira. The literal definitions of a hypocrite. But this was dealt with swiftly and in short order. So now the devil comes with his third wave of attack against the church, and I would describe it simply as distraction. Distraction. So let's read Acts chapter 6. I'm going to read verses 1 to 8, and I'm reading from the New Living Translation. As the believers rapidly multiplied, there were rumblings of discontent. That's a fascinating verse right there. As the believers were multiplying rapidly, there were rumblings of discontent. The Greek-speaking believers complained about the Hebrew-speaking believers, saying their widows were being discriminated against in the daily distribution of food. So the 12 called a meeting together of all the believers, and they said, "We apostles need to spend our time teaching the word of God and praying, not running a food program." And so, brothers, select seven men who are well-respected, full of the Holy Spirit and wisdom, and we'll give them this responsibility, and then we apostles can spend our time in prayer and preaching the word. Everyone liked the idea. So they chose seven Spirit-filled men, and among those men was Stephen and also Philip. And then we read God's message continued to spread, and the number of believers greatly increased in Jerusalem, and many of the Jewish priests were converted too. But Stephen, a man full of God's grace and power, performed amazing miracles and signs among the people. We'll stop there. So you can see just by reading those passages what the focus of the first century believers was. It was about prayer, Bible study, and evangelism. Hey guys, we're getting distracted. The apostles are saying we need to spend time studying the word of God and praying so we can use the gifts that God has called us to use. And therefore, we want to continue on in evangelism. So let's get this resolved. And so that's what they did. And man, they were having incredible success in reaching people. 3,000 people believed on the day of Pentecost. In Acts 4, another 4,000 believe in Jesus. So when God is working, the devil will always be attacking, and it's through division. Look at verse 1. As the believers rapidly multiplied, there were rumblings of discontent. You know, it's not even really important what they were complaining about. In this instance, they thought one group was being favored over another group. But really, what it was about was selfishness instead of selflessness. What about me? When are we going to mature enough as a Christian where we realize it's not about me, it's about we, right? Not just me, we, it's like us. Like, it's not just how can everyone serve me? How can I be blessed? What can I get out of this? But when are we going to mature enough to come to church and say, how can I serve others? How can I be used by God? How can I develop and use my gifts? This is the thing that sometimes we miss out on, is if you want to know the secret of Christian living, it's sort of upside down. And that's why I've called this series Upside Down Living. It's upside down in this way. The way to up is down. Happiness is found in serving, not being served. Happiness is not found in self-fulfillment, but in self-denial. Jesus said, hey, you want to find your life, then lose your life. If any man will take up his cross and follow me and lose his life, then he will find it. What does that mean? It means if you put God's will first in your life and pursue that, you will find the happiness and joy that you really want. So the next time you feel like throwing in the towel, why don't you take up the towel instead and wash the feet of others, so to speak? Because Jesus said, it's more happy to give than it is to receive. So the apostles say, look, let's find some Spirit-filled men. And I find this really interesting, is that they needed Spirit-filled, godly individuals of wisdom to do the things that needed to be done. And I bring this up because sometimes people think if you're called to be a teacher or a preacher, that's the highest calling. But if you're called to serve behind the scenes or do different kinds of work, that's not as important, not at all. These men needed to be as Spirit-filled as anybody else did. So we see some unique qualities in the life of Stephen that I want to identify.
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1: Here's another thing that will come out of this story. Stephen died at a very young age. In fact, he was the first martyr of the early church. And when we look at someone who dies when they're young, we think of it as a tragedy. And in fact, in many ways, it is. But it's interesting because Stephen's name means crown, crown. And an early death means an early crown. Let me illustrate it. Let's say you were standing in line to go to Disneyland. And let's say the line is like 45 minutes before you're going to get into the park. And you're hot and you're sweating and you're miserable. And all of a sudden, the CEO of Disneyland comes out with Donald Duck next to him. And he walks to you in the back of that line and he says, "You don't look like you're that comfortable. I'm going to take you to the front of the line and take you into the park." And Donald Duck says, "Wah, wah, wah, wah." And so you go. Three people woke up. What's happening? Yeah. So you walk in. Not a bad Donald Duck, right? Donald's hard to do. When I have time sometime, I'll have Donald Duck doing a worship song. I actually have a couple. But I almost pass out when I do it, and I don't know why. Something with making that sound. But here's Donald Duck getting angry. You ready for it? Like that. Okay, so anyway. That's it, people. That's all you'll remember. What was the sermon about? I don't know, but he did this duck thing. So Stephen had certain qualities that God put in his life, but he was called home to heaven early. So now he's brought before the Sanhedrin. The Sanhedrin was sort of like the Supreme Court of the day. But back in this culture, they had religious authority, but they also had secular authority. So they ruled in all kinds of affairs and issues of the day. These guys were the most influential people in the land. So here stands Stephen before this very distinguished group of individuals. And he's thinking, this is an opportunity for the gospel. Now, if Stephen had played his cards right, he could have gone home for dinner. But he thought, no, I want to reach these people with the gospel. And I wonder, and I can't guarantee this, of course, but I wonder if he even zeroed in on one of those men in the Sanhedrin. Clearly the leader, a young man named Saul. And he thought, what if God reached that guy? What if he became a follower of Jesus? Can you imagine what the Lord could do through a man like that? We don't know if that was the case, but we know Saul was there. So now Stephen gives this amazing overview of the history of the Jewish people. And there's so much interesting detail in it. And then he brings it to Jesus and reminds him that they betrayed Christ. They crucified Christ. Well, this didn't go over real well. We pick the story up in Acts chapter 7, verse 54. Why don't you look at that with me? The Jewish leaders were infuriated by Stephen's accusation, and they shook their fists at him in rage. You know, a message is not going over well when people do that. When they shake their fists at you. But Stephen, full of the Holy Spirit, gazed steadily into heaven and saw the glory of God. And he saw Jesus standing in the place of honor at God's right hand. And he told them, "Look, I see the heavens open and the Son of Man standing at the place of honor at God's right hand." And then they put their hands over their ears and began shouting. And they rushed at him and dragged him out of the city and began to stone him. And his accusers took off their coats and laid them at the feet of a young man named Saul. And as they stoned him, Stephen prayed, "Lord Jesus, receive my spirit." He fell to his knees shouting, "Lord, don't charge him with this sin." And with that, he fell asleep. Wow, what a story. Look at the blind bias of these people that should know better. They knew the word of God. But verse 57 says, they put their hands over their ears and began shouting and rushed at him and dragged him out of the city. Isn't it interesting how irrational people can be when you start talking about Jesus? You know, you can talk about anything. They're like, cool. Have a little debate. Maybe, boy, you bring up Jesus. And now they get all fired up. And now they're upset. And the veins pop out of their forehead. They get red. And their voice is louder. They're upset. They're angry. Don't even talk to me about that. It's not real. I don't believe any of it. Okay, calm down. But why do they react that way? Jesus gave us the answer in John 3:20. He says they hate the light because they want to sin in the darkness. They stay away from the light for fear their sins will be exposed and they'll be punished. The reason they don't like what you're saying is you're a bright light in a dark place. Think about when you're asleep, you have all the shades drawn, and maybe your mom and dad come in, time to wake up. The sad thing is you're in your 40s. So your mom opens up the shade and the light comes in. Oh, man, you put your pillow over your head. You're not ready for the light. That's how people are when we talk about Jesus. And these members of the Sanhedrin were coming under the conviction of the Spirit because according to verse 51, they were resisting the Spirit, which implies they knew

was true and they were saying no. I know what you're saying is true. That's why I'm putting my hands over my ears. That's why I'm screaming. That's why I want you to stop. That's why I'm shaking my fist. I know it's true and I don't want to hear it anymore. It says in verse 54, they were cut to the heart. That could literally be translated, they were sawn in half. Stephen was a true hero of the Christian faith. It was so Christ-like in his actions. Even when he was on his knees, he stood tall.

0: We're seeing Stephen gave us a godly example we can follow. And Pastor Greg Laurie has more from this message yet to come here on A New Beginning. So many of the early disciples risked their very lives to share the gospel. Stephen was the first martyr for doing so. But that speaks to the importance of the message. It's a message we share every day here on A New Beginning. Have you ever responded to the Lord's offer of forgiveness? You can know your sins are forgiven, and you can know you're going to heaven when this life is over. Pastor Greg, someone can enter into that kind of relationship with God today, can't they?
1: They can, and it's so simple. And I think because it's so simple, people think, oh, it can't be that easy. Well, look, Jesus did all the heavy lifting. He carried the cross for you. He died on that cross that he carried. This isn't about what you do. It's about what he's done. But here's what the Bible says. Whoever will call upon the name of the Lord will be saved. You say, well, okay, how do I do that? You do it through prayer. And prayer is just talking to God. So listen, I'd like to lead you in a simple prayer. And if you pray this prayer after me, I believe God will hear it and answer it, and Christ will come to live inside of you. So if you want Jesus to come into your life and forgive you of your sin, if you want to know that you'll go to heaven when you die, if you want to fill that big hole in your heart, just pray this prayer after me. You could pray it out loud if you like. Pray it in the quietness of your heart, but pray these words if you would. Lord Jesus, I know that I'm a sinner, but I know that you're the Savior who died on the cross for my sin. I am sorry for my sin, and I turn from it now. And I choose to follow you from this moment forward. Be my Savior and my Lord. Be my God and my friend. Thanks for hearing this prayer and answering this prayer. In Jesus' name I pray. Amen. Listen, if you just prayed that prayer, I want you to know that God has heard you and has answered it. The Bible says, these things we write to you that believe on the name of the Son of God, that you may know that you have eternal life. That you may know. It's yours now. God has given it to you because it's the gift of eternal life through Jesus Christ our Lord. Congratulations and welcome to the family of God.
0: 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And I'm telling you, this has some of the best must-have principles for believers. Hmm. Now, is it meant more as a primer for new Christians or for sort of a refresh for all of us? What's the main goal?
1: That's a great question. The answer is it's meant for both.
0: Okay.
1: Yes, it's great for a new Christian to read this because it goes through the basic things that every growing, and I want to emphasize that word growing, Christian needs to know. The Christian life is one of constant development, constant change, constant growth. And so to encourage that growth, there are certain things that we must engage in. And by the way, Dave, these are things that we never outgrow. Hmm. Any more than you would outgrow eating. You know, can you imagine somebody saying, oh yeah, I used to be into the whole eating thing. I would eat with the best of them, breakfast, lunch, dinner, even an occasional snack, but I don't eat anymore. Well, that's interesting. The reality is you're not going to be with us much longer.
2: Yeah.
1: Or, oh, yes, I used to breathe air with everybody else. No, there's certain things you need to do to function physically, and the same is true spiritually. And I think what I share in this book is nothing new in one sense. So it could be new to some people, especially a new believer, but the importance of reading the Bible, how to do that more effectively, how to get the most out of Bible study, how to pray, secrets to answered prayer. I talk about the importance of the church, being involved in the church. I also address the topic of sharing your faith, how to do it, how not to do it, and much more. So yes, this will be an encouraging book for a brand new believer, but it will also be an encouraging book for any believer that wants to keep growing. And we should all want that.
2: Oh, yeah, that's for sure. Well, let us send you a copy of this brand new book from Pastor Greg. Again, it's called What Every Growing Christian Needs to Know. And we'll be glad to send it your way to say thank you for your partnership in helping us bring these studies your way each day. 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
3: 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Good afternoon. Is it still morning? What are we doing? I've been up for hours. I got up very early, so it feels like midday. It is actually still morning. You're tuned into K-Wave 1110 107.9, Sharing Life, Delivering Truth, Giving Hope. Kate Ann for Lynn Hackman. I know one thing. She and I have something in common. We both love Chuck Swindoll. He is coming up next, and it looks like he's been in the book of Job. I love that. You know, what do we do when people are hurting? It's kind of awkward, isn't it? You know, what do we say? Or if we don't say anything, that's, you know, I just like to pray and say, Lord, a lot of times you just hug them. You just say, tell me more. Anyway, the title of his message, Kate, just push the button. The title of Chuck Swindoll's message is continuing the verbal fist fight. It's easy for me to say, right? Continuing the verbal fist fight. We're in the book of Job, and that's coming up next.
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10: When someone you love is hurting, words suddenly feel dangerous. Say too little and you seem indifferent. Say too much and you risk making things worse. Most of us have been there, standing beside a grieving friend, desperate to help, uncertain what to offer. And in those awkward moments, we've probably said things we later wished we could take back. Well, today on Insight for Living, Chuck Swindoll describes a conflict in the book of Job, where a man attempted to comfort his suffering friend, but failed spectacularly. The practical life lessons are embedded in this true story.
11: We're in the midst of our study of Job, and we have come to chapter 8 today. I'm calling today's sermon Continuing the Verbal Fist Fight. Just want you to understand that has to do with Job, not some board meeting or something else that's gone on. We don't have those kind of meetings here, thank goodness. But Job certainly had them with his alleged friends. I want to read sections of chapters 8, 9, and 10. Please follow along. Then Bildad the Shuhite answered, "How long will you say these things and the words of your mouth be a mighty wind?"

Does God pervert justice? Or does the Almighty pervert what is right? If your sons sinned against him, then he delivered them into the power of their transgression. If you would seek God and implore the compassion of the Almighty, if you are pure and upright, surely now he would rouse himself for you and restore your righteous God. If one wished to dispute with him, he could not answer him once in a thousand times. Wise in heart and mighty in strength, who has defied him without harm? Verse 32. For he is not a man as I am, that I may answer him, that we may go to court together. There is no umpire. There's no arbitrator.

0: lay his hand upon us both. Let him remove his rod from me, and let not dread of him terrify me. Then across the page, just one section more in chapter 10, verse 17. You renew your witness against me and increase your anger toward me. Hardship after hardship is with me. Why then have you brought me out of the womb? Would that I had died and no eye had seen me. I should have been as though I had not been, carried from womb to tomb.
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0: Job and his friends remind me of a forest tale that comes from the northern part of Canada. It seemed as though there was a group of porcupines who on cold nights would huddle together. And to stay warm, they pushed up close together, but even though the weather was cold, their quills were sharp. And so they then, because they pricked one another, began to move further apart. And then the cold blast of icy wind would blow on them and they would shuffle back together, and they'd stay long enough until they could no longer stand the pricks from one another, and they would push apart, and they continued this strange dance through the night. As one wag described it, they needed each other, but they kept needling each other. It reminds me of Job. Who doesn't need the presence of a friend when all hell has broken loose in one's life? And who, as a friend, wants to stay away from someone who is going through the depths like Job was going through, knowing that there might be something that they could say that would bring sympathy and comfort and encouragement? And so they came together. But the closer they got together, as we're learning, the more, though they needed each other, they kept needling one another. And rather than carrying out their purpose, which is so clearly stated in chapter 2 and verse 11 of the book of Job, they came for the purpose of sympathizing with him and comforting him. They did neither. As a matter of fact, this verbal fist fight only got more severe. One man describes it this way: Job was wounded by their harshness, stung by their censures, exasperated by their reproaches, and driven into antagonism by their arguments. The insoluble conflict which they assume tends to place before his mind a distorted image of the character of God. God appears to be torturing him for crimes which he has not committed. To be relentlessly pursuing him as an implacable foe and without justice or reason. To be employing his resistless power to crush him to the earth. This is the phantom which his friends are constantly setting before him. This phantom, apparently so real, Job is incessantly obliged to fight, or it would drive him to absolute despair. And so he does. And so they talk. And he responds, and they keep talking, and he responds, and they keep offering these shallow answers or philosophical meanderings, and he fights to survive. H.L. Mencken was the one who first said, there is always an easy solution to every human problem, neat, plausible, and wrong. They came with their neat answers.

that sounded so plausible to them, but they missed sympathy and comfort by a mile. Eliphaz was the first to speak, you may recall, and he came bringing experience as the basis of his message. I have learned, I have observed, I have seen, and he brings all of that to Job as if Job needed to hear that. Job answers him with greater wisdom, and just about the time that Eliphaz steps back, the tag team match continues as a man named Bildad, verse 1 of chapter 8, steps on the scene. And if you think Eliphaz was offensive, you need to meet Bildad. I mean, this man is even less tactful. Talk about a human porcupine. Look at his opening line, verse 1. Bildad the Shuhite answered, "How long will you say these things and the words of your mouth be a mighty wind? You windbag." Now, can you imagine sitting there, fevered from the sores that cover your body, the memory of 10 children now buried on the hillside, perhaps by your own hand, your wife whispering in your ear, you need to just curse God and let him take you off the earth, Eliphaz coming with his no-account counsel, and on top of that, along comes a second friend who is probably a little younger than Eliphaz, though old in age. Bildad begins by saying, "You're a bag of wind, Job," as he listened to these lines of Job that are recorded in chapters 6 and 7 that we have already looked at. We get to chapter 8. Bildad launches into three realms of argument. Let me give you those realms, and then we'll touch on them before we read Job's answer. The character of God is in verses 3 through 7. Bildad speaks of that. The wisdom of the past, which is his basis for speaking, verses 8 and 9, and then, or really 8 through 10, and then the evidence of nature, which he goes into in verses 11 to 19, followed by a few words of conclusion, none of which bring sympathy, none of which offer comfort. First, Bildad, after calling him an empty windbag, turns to the Lord God and gives Job a lesson in theology. That's always nice. When you're trying to survive, your mouth is covered with sores as well. You can't eat your food. You can't sleep at night. You can't find peace during the daytime. And on top of that, here comes a preacher with his comments about God, all of which you already know. And so it was with Job, as we'll see. Look at what he says. He says, "Does God pervert justice? Does the Almighty pervert what is right?" And if that's not bad enough, get this line. "If your sons sinned against him, he delivered them into the power of their transgressions." Yep, means exactly what you think it means. I had to read it two or three times to believe a man would say such a thing. It's plain that your children sinned against him. Otherwise, why would God have punished them as he did? Not only are you grieved over the loss of your children, now this man has the audacity to say that they have died because God is punishing them due to their transgressions. It's amazing Job just didn't, at that point, punch him right in the kisser. But Job is a man of enormous patience. And it's good this book is not named Chuck. Let me just put it that way. Let me just put it that way, okay? If that were Chuck 8:4, you wouldn't read what you just read of Job's silence. And then he hits Job below the belt over and over again, and he does it in the name of God to make matters even worse. Listen to the pious, verse 5. "If you would seek God," as if he hadn't, "if you would implore the compassion of the Almighty, if you really are pure and upright, surely now he would rouse himself for you and restore your righteous estate." The implication is what?
It's obvious. Since you too are sinful, Job, God is not able to bring you, or God is not willing to bring you to a state of health and relief. You're being punished, man. You're going through this because of punishment. Though your beginning was insignificant, your end will increase greatly. Please inquire of the past generation. So he shoots back to the past. Earlier he said, Job, look up and consider the character of God. Your sons had this happen to them because of the sinfulness of their lives. You've had this happen to you because of sinfulness in your life. And God, who is holy and just and pure, can do none other than what he has done. And as Job reels under that barrage, he now says to Job, look back, Job. Verse 8, inquire of past generations. Consider the things searched out by their fathers. We are only of yesterday and know nothing. Our days on earth are as a shadow. Will they not teach you and tell you and bring forth words from their minds? Bildad, being a traditionalist, says, because we know nothing by comparison, we need to learn from those of our forefathers, those in days past. Go back to the patriarchs and listen to what they would teach us. Because our lives are so brief and their words linger on through the timelessness of the duration of life on this earth, we can draw from that. The tactlessness of Bildad really grates on me. I know he has some strong things he wants to say, but you would think he would say them carefully. He reminds me of a physician I know who, after giving a particular individual a treadmill test, and the individual is rather portly and has finished the treadmill test, and he's sweating and he's panting, and he steps off the treadmill, and the doc says, as he looks at the results, not bad for a guy as fat as you are. I mean, the guy's done his best to stay on the treadmill, and now on top of that, he's told he's fat. I mean, some people have a great grasp of the obvious, don't they? Bildad is one of them. Now then, with the whole idea of cause and effect in mind, Bildad addresses the subject of nature, and he says, you can learn from nature about what has happened. Notice in verse 11 the mention of the papyrus, which is a plant of ancient days. The mention of green in verse 12. We're in the garden now. You can see that. The spider at the end of verse 14. The garden is mentioned at the end of verse 16. Roots that wrap around a rock pile in verse 17. He's out in nature, okay? He started with the character of God. He then went to the past, and he looked at the evidence of the teaching of those in the past, and now he looks around. He's looking around in this wisdom poem, and just as the cause and effect is true in life, it's true in the world of nature, then it's true where you find yourself. Let me draw that together for you. Can the papyrus grow up without a marsh? Implication is obviously no. Then in good poetic fashion, he repeats similar words. Can the rushes grow without water? The point is, if these plants do not have water, they will wither and die. And the implication is, Job, you are withering and dying because you're a hypocrite. It only follows that your hope is perishing because you haven't a pure heart and a right relationship before a holy God. Verse 13, here is, he just drives it home with a hammer and nail. So are the paths of all who forget God. What's the implication? Job has forgotten God. And the hope of the godless will perish. He's now calling him even godless. And then he mentions a spider's web, whose confidence is fragile, whose trust a spider's web. Can you lean on a spider's web and be sustained? No. Of course not. No matter how confident, the web is fragile and will break. Job, your confidence is like that. You will soon break and you will fall. And then, having said that, he turns to the garden. No matter how luxuriant the plant, no matter how strong the root system, when it is pulled up
Verse 18, if he is removed from his place, then it will deny him, saying, I never saw you. The implication is that that is what has happened. God has uprooted you, Job, and or something has happened to your root system that has led to this death-like condition in which you find yourself. Now, you say, well, boy, that's pretty complicated. Well, it's philosophy. Remember, there are the people who talk about things, they don't know what it's all about, and they make it sound like it's your fault. And that's the way it is with Bildad. He is meandering around all these philosophical thoughts, and Job is sitting there trying to put them together and think, what is there that I can gain from this? And then he closes it off with verse 20 through 22. God will not reject a man of integrity. What's the implication? You're not. Nor will he support the evildoers. By now you're getting it. You've already seen where I'm going. He will yet fill your mouth with laughter, your lips with shouting. Those who hate you will be clothed with shame. The tent of the wicked will be no more. You'll know a day when you'll pass off this earth, and all of life will be wonderfully restored for you. You'll know joy. He missed it by a mile. He certainly didn't get the point of what Job needed. A friend of mine sent me an example of this week that I think illustrates it. A man asked his wife, if you could have anything in the world for one day, what would you want? And she said, well, I'd love to be six again, she said with a smile. Early the next morning, the morning of her birthday, he got her up and off they went to a local theme park. What a day. He put her on every ride in the park, the death slide, the screaming loop, the wall of fear, everything that was. 5 hours later, she staggers out of the theme park. Her head's reeling, her stomach is upside down. Off to McDonald's next. He ordered her 2 Big Macs along with extra fries and a thick chocolate shake. And then it was to an animated movie, the latest Hollywood blockbuster. There were hot dogs and popcorn and Pepsis and M&Ms, a fabulous 6-year-old adventure. Finally, she wobbled home with her husband and collapsed into bed. And he leaned over and lovingly asked, well, dear, how'd you like being 6 again? One eye opened. She said, well, actually, I meant my dress size.

You know, Bildad misses it by a mile. He comes at Job as if Job needs sermons and condemnation and illustrations from the past and philosophical thought and examples from nature and spiders' webs and roots around rocks and all of this. And Job just says, look, can you help solve the sores I've got all over my body? Or can't you just say you're here to be with me and to sit alongside as I try to survive? But I don't need to put words in Job's mouth. He can speak for himself. And he answered. Now, remember last time we were together? Remember I told you about the cycles in Job? Get that clear in your mind, or you'll be at odds with the book. It'll be a jumble of words and dialogue that doesn't tie together. It's no reason to view it like that. There are three cycles. Three cycles. And in these cycles, there are dialogues. The first cycle, there is first Eliphaz, Job answers him. Bildad, Job answers him. Zophar, Job answers him. That finishes the first cycle. Then there's a second cycle, which is exactly the same rhythm as the first. Same one speak, Job answers each one. The third cycle, everyone but Zophar speaks. Maybe he's walked away with his hands up saying, I can't get through to him. Job isn't very teachable. I'm not going to waste my wisdom on a man like that. And then there appears finally a younger man named Elihu, E-L-I-H-U, chapter 32. And he continues until finally God comes on the scene. And they all get the evaluation. Sorry counselors are every one of you, which is a great way to put it. And then the men are put in their place. And they, in fact, are, Job is to pray for them, and they make things right. But we're not there yet. It's interesting.

go for more information. That is wolfiedogbeds.com. Wolfie is spelled W-O-L-F-I-E. Coming up next, it is the Word for Today with Chuck Smith. Keep it right here on K-Wave 107.9.

0: Welcome to The Word for Today, featuring the Bible teaching ministry of Pastor Chuck Smith, founder of the Calvary Chapel Movement. This radio program is a chapter-by-chapter, verse-by-verse study through the entire Bible. And on today's edition of The Word for Today, Pastor Chuck continues his message, The Grace and Mercy of God, as we pick up in 2 John verse 2. And now, with today's study, here's Pastor Chuck.
1: For the truth's sake, which dwells in us and shall be with us forever. Jesus said, my words are truth. He said, heaven and earth shall pass away. My words shall not pass away. The truth exists forever. And so I love in the truth, or I love in truth, and all they that have known the truth, for the truth's sake. Grace be with you and mercy and peace. From God the Father and from the Lord Jesus Christ, the Son of the Father, in truth and love. Grace, mercy, and peace. These are common greetings in the New Testament epistles, usually just grace and peace. Some of them is added mercy. To Timothy and Titus was added grace, mercy, and peace. The grace of God is God's unmerited favor to you. It's getting what you don't deserve. The goodness of God, the blessings of God, which we don't deserve, yet God bestows upon them. That's grace. Mercy is not getting what you do deserve. David, when he prayed, prayed very wisely, have mercy upon me, O God, according to the multitude of thy tender mercies, blot out my transgressions. And whenever I pray, I always pray, have mercy upon me, O God. I never say, God, I want justice. I'd be burning. Mercy, Lord, not getting what I deserve. But God goes one step further. Grace, hey, he gives me what I don't deserve. His love, his goodness, his kindness, his blessings. I don't deserve them, but he bestows them upon me. The grace of God, the mercy of God, and peace. He said, I rejoice greatly that I found thy children walking in truth. Boy, if you don't know that truth is the theme of the epistle, you ought to know it by now. He, in each of the verses so far, has mentioned it at least once, sometimes more than once. I rejoice greatly that I found of thy children walking in truth, as we have received a commandment from the Father. And now I beseech thee, lady, not as though I wrote a new commandment unto thee, but that which we had from the beginning, that we love one another. This is really the essence of the New Testament and the commandments of Jesus. Jesus said, a new commandment give I unto thee, that you love one another. Jesus said, by this sign shall men know that you are my disciples, that you love one another. This is the sign to the world. Now, unfortunately, the church's witness to the world hasn't been that good. When churches get in squabbles with each other, when there is fighting and division in the body, it's a very poor witness to the world. It's no sign that we're his disciples. We know, John said, that we have passed from death into life because we love the brethren. How do I know that I've really passed from death into life? God's love planted in my heart for the brethren. So the commandment that we have from the beginning is that we should love one another. And this is love, that we walk after his commandments. This is the commandment, that as ye have heard from the beginning, you should walk in it. So we should walk in love, love one towards another. This is the agape love, that sacrificing, self-effacing, giving love. Now he deals with many deceivers are entered into the world who confess not that Jesus Christ is come in the flesh. This is a deceiver and an antichrist. Remember in his first epistle, he said, believe not every spirit, but try the spirits to see if they be of God. And every spirit that testifieth that Jesus Christ is

0: come in the flesh is of God. But every spirit that testifies not that Jesus has come in the flesh is not of God, the spirit of Antichrist, which is already at work in the world. So now again, he talks about deceivers entered into the world who confess not that Jesus Christ has come in the flesh. Interestingly enough, though it looks identical to his first epistle, there is a very interesting difference in the Greek. That difference lies in the tense. And in the second epistle here that we're considering tonight, the word literally is coming in the flesh. Now, in the first epistle, it was that he had come in the flesh. That is, his first coming was in the flesh. You see, there were the Gnostics who declared that Jesus was a phantom, an apparition. There appeared to be a person, but it wasn't really there. It was just an apparition. That everything of the material is evil. Everything that is of material substance is inherently evil. Thus, had Jesus had a material body, it would have been evil, and he could not have been God. Therefore, he did not have a material body, because that's evil. All material is evil. And the Gnostics taught that Jesus was just a phantom, and they had stories about when he would walk on the sand, you wouldn't see any footprints. You know, and they developed all kinds of things like this. Jesus was an apparition. He didn't really come in the flesh. John said in the first epistle that whoever declared that was, you know, that's the way you test the spirits to see if they are really of God. Here, the test is he coming in the flesh? Now, there is a very interesting point to be made here, and that is the Jehovah Witnesses deny that Jesus is coming in the flesh. His coming is a spiritual coming. He came in 1914, established the kingdom of God in the secret chambers. He's not really coming in the flesh. Now, what does this then say of those who hold that doctrine? Many deceivers are entered into the world who confess not that Jesus Christ is coming in the flesh. This is a deceiver and an antichrist. Now, look to yourselves, or be careful, that we lose not those things which we have wrought, but that we receive a full reward. Whosoever transgresseth and abideth not in the doctrine of Christ hath not God. Though they claim to have the Father, Jehovah Witnesses, yet their denial of Christ is also denial of the Father. He that abides in the doctrine of Christ, he has both the Father and the Son. And if there come any unto you on Saturday morning and bring not this doctrine, receive him not into your house, neither bid him goodbye. Godspeed. For he that bids him Godspeed is a partaker of his evil deeds. So when they leave, don't say, well, God bless you, brother. Or God bless, you don't want God to bless their pernicious ways. They are denying the truth of God, that Jesus Christ is God manifested in the flesh, and that Jesus is coming in the flesh. They deny that. So don't bid them, God bless you. You might say, God bring you to the truth. God bring you out of darkness into the glorious light of his Son. But not God bless you. Having many things to write unto you, I would not write them with paper and ink. But I trust to come unto you and speak face to face, that our joy may be full. Fullness of joy. That's what the Lord wants for every child of God. The fullness of joy is mentioned by Jesus in John, the 15th chapter. It's related to abiding in him. In the 16th chapter of the Gospel of John, it's related to your prayer life. Ask that you might receive, that your joy may be full. In the first epistle of John, the fullness of joy is related to our fellowship with God. That which we have seen and heard declare we unto you, that you might have fellowship with us, and truly our fellowship is with the Father and his Son, Jesus Christ, and these things write we unto you, that your joy may be full. Now, the fullness of joy is related to just getting together with the body of Christ and fellowshipping. And it's just the meeting face to face. You know, we can write letters to each other and share, but there's just something about that personal meeting together and the time that we can share together. So there's that fullness of joy as we relate to each other the things of Christ, as we talk about the Lord and about the ministry of the Holy Spirit within our hearts and through our lives. Fullness of joy. I'd like to write other things to you, but I'd rather wait until we see each other face to face that our joy may be full. The children of thy elect sister greet thee. Amen. So the third epistle of John is now, again, John addresses himself as the elder, the presbyteros, unto the well-beloved Gaius. Probably not the Gaius mentioned in Paul's epistle to the Corinthians, for he was in Corinth, and it would appear that these letters were written to those in the area of Ephesus, whom I love in the truth. Beloved, and he's talking to Gaius, I wish above all things that you may prosper and be in health, even as thy soul prospereth. Now, there are many people who quote this scripture as a sort of promise for healing. And they twist the scripture slightly, making it really sort of God's declaration, God saying, I wish above all things that you may prosper and be in good health even as your soul prospers. But this is a personal letter from John to Gaius, and he is greeting Gaius, who is well loved, with this beautiful wish that you may prosper and be in good health. As we so often in our letters, writing to someone we haven't seen for a long time, I hope that this letter finds you in good health. So to use this as a promise for healing is really not scriptural, as God's promise for healing. It is the wish of John for Gaius. Beautiful wish indeed. I wish that you might prosper and be in good health, even as your soul prospers. But it is interesting that there is a relationship made between the prosperity of the soul and the physical well-being. And we are discovering more and more as we study the human body that there is a very definite, direct relationship between a person's physical health and their mental well-being. We are learning how that attitudes can change the body chemistry, and that bad attitudes can create harmful chemicals that will attack your body physically. And there is a definite relationship between mental attitude and organic illnesses in many cases. The psychologists say 90%. I think that they're overstressing their side. But there is a definite relationship between many illnesses and the mental attitude of the person. So there's a correlation made between the physical well-being with the mental, the prosperity of the soul, the mind. There is a proverb that says, a merry heart doeth good like a medicine. Do you know that they have discovered that that is scientifically correct? That laughter aids tremendously in the digestion of food. You ought to have a joke book at your dinner table. Bitterness can eat at your physical being. It can create ulcers, chemicals that are harmful, destructive. So it is interesting that John would make the correlation between the physical and the emotional or mental. I wish above all things that you may prosper and be in good health, even as your soul prospers. For I rejoiced greatly when the brethren came and testified of the truth that is in thee. even as you walk in truth. And I have no greater joy than to hear that my children walk in truth. I can concur with what John is saying here. The greatest joy, I think, of a teacher is to hear that their children are walking in truth. You know, to come across someone that you ministered to 15, 20 years ago and find them walking in the truth is just a thrill. No greater joy. In the same way, there's probably no greater sorrow than to hear that your children have turned from the truth, got caught up in some weird doctrine, some heresy. That's painful. That hurts. But no greater joy than to hear that they are walking in the truth. Beloved, you do faithfully whatever you do to the brethren, to the strangers, which have borne witness of your love before the church, whom if you bring forward on their journey after a godly sort, you will do well. Now, he's talking about Gaius' treatment of these itinerary evangelists and prophets. You've been hospitable to them. You've helped them along their way. And in this you did well. It was, and they've come and they've told of your love. They've told of your hospitality. Because that for his name's sake they went forth taking nothing from the heathen. So these itinerant prophets had gone forth in the name of the Lord and for his name's sake, but they wouldn't take anything from the Gentiles, which is in the New Testament Greek, the heathen or the pagans. Because in Christ, you know, they were all brothers. There was Jew nor Greek, barbarian, Scythian. But so the Gentiles referred to those outside of Christ. I question some of the fundraising techniques of the churches today that go to the major corporations, or they go to the businesses, or they go to the world to find financing for the ministry and for the work of the church. The early prophets that went forth did not practice that. In fact, as I told you, if they asked for money, they were considered to be a false prophet. That's the apostles wrote their didache, and they said, if they ask for money, they're false prophets. So he is encouraging Gaius in his hospitality. The love that he had shown was good. It had been reported. And he said, we ought to receive such that we might be fellow helpers of the truth. Now I wrote unto the church, but Diotrephes, who loves to have the preeminence among them, did not receive us. Diotrephes, an interesting character. He, look how his sin has been exposed throughout the years. A man who loved the preeminence in the church. He didn't want to give, you know, any place to anybody else. It was, you know, he wanted the preeminence. So when these prophets would come in, he wouldn't receive them. In fact, he even refused John the Beloved, the apostle of the Lord. There are Diotrephes still in the church today. Those who are looking for a position for themselves, those that are looking for a place of power and authority, who want preeminence. So John said, wherefore, if I come, I will remember his deeds, which he doeth, prating against us with malicious words, and not content therewith, neither doth he himself received the brethren, and he forbids them that would and cast them out of the church. I mean, this guy was a real tyrant. He wouldn't receive these itinerant ministers, and if someone in the church would receive them, he'd throw them out of the church. John's exhortation is, beloved, follow not that which is evil, but that which is good. And he that doeth good is of God, but he that doeth evil hath not seen God. Again, here John puts the emphasis upon what a person is doing. Be ye doers of the word and not hearers only, deceiving yourselves. Not he who has the law is justified by the law, but he who does the law is justified by the law. Having the knowledge of Jesus Christ doesn't save you. It's following him as your Lord that brings salvation. It isn't mouthing the Apostles' Creed that will save you. It's what are you doing? If you're doing good, then you're of God. But if you're doing evil, you really don't know God. Demetrius has a good report of all men. And probably this letter was given to Demetrius, who was headed that way, as a letter of reference from John, and he told him to give it to Gaius. And so he is encouraging him now when Demetrius gets there to receive him. Demetrius has good report of all men and of the truth itself. Yes, and we also bear record, and you know that our record is true. Now I had many things to write, but I will not with ink and pen write unto thee. But I trust I shall shortly see thee, and we shall speak face to face. So as he closed the second epistle, so he closes the third with the anticipation of seeing him, not having to write to him the things that are on his heart. Peace be to thee. Our friends greet you. Greet the friends, my friends, by name.
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0: Now may the Lord be with you and keep you in His love and grace, watching over you, guiding you, protecting you through this week. 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
1: 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I was going to say, you're home for worship and the Word. I work on the weekends, and I want to remind you guys, hey, get up nice and early, 5 a.m. on Saturday and Sunday. Hear some killer music right here on K-Wave, also in the afternoon and evening. Hey, Chuck Smith was just talking about laughter, especially if you're eating. You know, you don't want to pay bills while you're eating lunch. So he said you should have a joke book. So before I tell you my joke, I wanted to let you know Truth for Life with Alistair Begg is coming up next. I asked Siri to give me a funny joke. So if you don't like it, let's blame her. Okay? All right, ready? Here goes. Joke for Monday. Why were time and space invited to the family reunion? Kate, we don't know. Why were time and space invited to the family reunion? They're both relative.
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0: Did you know that your words are like a bomb? 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Today on The Balanced Word, Pastor Dave Rolfe returns to the Psalms and underscores the weight of our words and the damage they can do. We'll get some helpful tips on how to use our speech in a manner that glorifies the Lord and brings encouragement to others when we get into Psalm 141. First, we'll hear a cry for deliverance in Psalm 140. Here's Pastor Dave.
1: Psalm 140, David is praying for God's help and deliverance. He's under attack and struggling. And he says, "Deliver me, O Lord, from evil men. Preserve me from violent men who plan evil things in their hearts."
0: In a manner that glorifies the Lord and brings encouragement to others when we get into Psalm 141. First, we'll hear a cry for deliverance in Psalm 140. Here's Pastor Dave.
1: Psalm 140, David is praying for God's help and deliverance. He's under attack and struggling. And he says, "Deliver me, O Lord, from evil men. Preserve me from violent men who plan evil things in their hearts."

of asps is under their lips. These plans that people will plot against you, it starts with evil thoughts and ideas, and then it develops into talking about it and saying things that are hurtful, and poison is coming out of their mouths. And he's saying, God, you see this happening. Please deliver me from these kinds of evil people. Keep me, O Lord, from the hands of the wicked. Preserve me from violent men who have purposed to make my steps stumble. The proud have hidden a snare for me and cords. They have spread a net by the wayside. They have set traps for me. Now, this can be done literally in some cases, as happened with David sometimes, or so often it can happen figuratively to us as well. There are people that love to believe that everyone in this world is just a wonderful person, but the truth is, if you knew how many people have it out for you, you'd probably never sleep at night. Fortunately, most of the time we're oblivious. But there are people, I guarantee, if you're in the working world or at school or with among your relatives or whatever, you just thank God that he protects us from knowing most of what's being plotted against us. God's looking out for us. Most of it's not going to come to anything, but David saw it happening, and sometimes it's happening to us even when we don't actually realize it's going on. He says, I said to the Lord, you are my God. Hear the voice of my supplications, O Lord. O God, the Lord, the strength of my salvation, you have covered my head or protected it in the day of battle. Do not grant, O Lord, the desires of the wicked. Do not further his wicked scheme, lest they be exalted. So God, I've done all I can do. I say, God, you're God. I'm on your side. I want you to be the one who protects me. So often we try to protect ourselves. When we try to protect ourselves, sometimes we get in the way of the protection that God intended to do for us. And that's why it's important to make sure that our protection is from him, that we're relying and trusting in him to help us and to see us through. There are many times that I've protected myself, defended myself, and later just wished I had shut up and let God do it. He can do it so much better. And so, Lord, you know, they're going to make evil look good if you don't do something. And God, I'm trusting in you to do that. Now, as for the head of those who surround me, let the evil of their lips cover them. I pray that what they're trying to do will come back on them. That's not only something that David desired to see, it's something that happens time and time again. Those who plot against others, those who work up evil in their heart or who speak wicked things, it's amazing how many times, like Haman hanging on his own gallows, these people will fall into the pit that they dug for someone else. That's a somewhat of a comfort sometimes, but it's also especially a warning to not make these kinds of plans, to not scheme against people, because it backfires. Let burning coals fall upon them. Let them be cast into the fire, into deep pits, that they rise not up again. Let not a slanderer be established in the earth. Don't let them get away with what they're saying. Let evil hunt the violent man to overthrow him. David often prays these prayers that we call imprecatory psalms or imprecatory prayers. They're prayers where he's asking God to just really nail evil people. You know, and we look at it sometimes and think, oh, what an awful thing that someone would have those kinds of thoughts. The reason is when we have awful plans against people, we have those same thoughts, but generally we share them with others. You know, we say, I wish this would happen to him, or, you know, but David took him to the Lord. And that's the if you have these kinds of thoughts, that's the appropriate place to take it. Now, of course, he also made it into a song, so I don't know what to do with that. But this is just what David did. It's just telling it like it is. It's true. The good thing is, if you've ever felt this way, you understand that God understands. You know that, you know, the struggles that you have and those feelings that you have desiring revenge or desiring to see someone overthrown and taken out. That isn't something that God condemns

0: in the same way that people do. God's just not nearly as sensitive as we think he is. You're not going to hurt his feelings. And there are certain things that probably roll off just like it's nothing, but other things, he takes it to heart and acknowledges it as a prayer because God is feeling the intensity of what you are feeling. I think so often we try to take the edge off of ourselves emotionally. We try to be careful what we say, so much so that really the interesting highs and lows of our personality are just kind of lopped off and we become real boring and stable. And what I see in David, the man after God's own heart, is, man, he'd get worked up. And I can see him slamming his fist against the side of his tent. And now I'm not saying that you should do that. Tents are much more forgiving than drywall. But at the same time, we get an insight here into the fact that God hears someone who's fired up and he understands. And I think we should too. Sometimes when someone gets really upset and maybe is angry with us and is speaking loudly, we so often run away and, oh, you're not being nice to me. But maybe they aren't saying it in exactly the right way, but maybe we should still acknowledge that it's a very real emotion that they are feeling, and maybe that they have something to say. And even though they're saying it foolishly and extremely, there's an undercurrent behind that that we need to be understanding of. Our American culture just doesn't get this. Now, if you're Italian, for instance, if you're Latin, if you're Irish, there are certain cultures that it's just perfectly acceptable that, hey, you scream at each other. And everyone's talking at once and talking with their hands. You go to Europe and you watch the way they drive. And so often they get in an argument and they jump out of their cars and they're just screaming in each other's faces. And you think, oh, when's the gun going to get pulled? Because if that happened here, some psycho would be, you know, chasing someone and killing them. But over there, they get it off their chest and then they get in their cars and drive away and everyone feels better. I think sometimes we take our cultural expectations and we read the scriptures and reality through the American sort of way of looking at things. And so as a result, it sounds really weird to us when someone's very expressive, when someone even exaggerates the level of intensity of their emotions. Now, to be honest with you, if you don't learn to temper your emotions, you may not have many friends. But what I'm talking about when we see this in someone else is something that we should accept. It's not something that we should just naturally say, this goes into this category and this person is just horrible. God understands too, and we should as well. Now he says in verse 12, I know that the Lord will maintain the cause of the afflicted and justice for the poor. Surely the righteous shall give thanks to your name. The upright shall dwell in your presence. So after going through all of this and talking about the predicament that he was in and the anger that he's feeling towards those people who are trying to destroy him and the desire that he has for God to deal with him, he kind of talks himself out a little bit. And then he goes, there's one thing I know. God will maintain the cause of the afflicted, and he'll maintain justice for the poor. I know that God is on the side of people who are being mistreated. I know that God is on the side of people who don't have much. And this is something that, again, our tendency is to believe, and so often this has been, you know, stated as a historical fruit of Christianity, of Protestantism especially, that and specifically applied sometimes to Calvinism. I don't think that's a fair accusation. But the idea is that we sometimes get is that, hey, if you're rich, it's because God loves you more. If you're successful, it's because you've been honoring God and he's paying you back. But if you're poor, you must be messing up somewhere. God's giving you what you deserve. We look at this on an international scale, and we sometimes look at countries that are impoverished and think, why should we pour our resources down the black hole of poverty in these countries? Look at, they worship animals, and they're, you know, these people are, they're getting what they deserve, in a sense, is what we sometimes say and at least sometimes feel. But this is important for us to remember, is that when God chooses sides, he is drawn to people who need him the most. He doesn't look at someone who's impoverished and say, well, if you had taken that crown ministry course, you wouldn't be where you are today. So tough. He doesn't look at these countries and say, you know, if you guys would eat cows instead of worshiping them, you wouldn't be so skinny and hungry. But I believe that God looks at people who don't have much, and he's especially drawn to them. David was expressing it here because he obviously was identifying with someone who had really gone through the ringer. And he goes, I take great comfort and strength in the fact that when you're down and out, God is on your side. He is with you. And I think that we should take this to heart more. That we shouldn't be so quick to side with people who are on top of the world and to look down our noses at people who are on the flip side, who've been tumbled over. Our heart should be as God's is with the poorest. When we look at those who don't have much, when we see people out on the street who, for whatever reason, it's not for us to analyze why, but you see someone who's obviously in dire straits, not the band, who's going through a rough time. And if you're not old enough, you don't even know who Dire Straits is. But if you see someone and not just go, big phony, but instead to just say, you know what? That guy sitting on the side of the road who's basically begging for money, God understands. He cares about that person. And in fact, he wants that guy to know, I'm on your side. We can so easily become, in our arrogance, we can just get to the point where we think that, you know, we've got it made and we're blessed because we do the right things. God's grace means no one's blessed because they do the right things. And, you know, America, frankly, hasn't been blessed by God just because we put Bible verses in all of our founding documents and made references to God. The truth is, I'm thankful for the religious freedom that we have in our country, and I'm thankful for some of those founding fathers who really did love God and were sincere. But there were a lot more of them who didn't. Their concept of God wasn't really God. And we need to understand, hey, in the early days, there were a lot of things of which we should be ashamed in our country. Oh, we can brag about our American heritage, and I do, and I'm thankful, and I love America. But remember, it's the same Christian nation, supposedly, that was allowing slavery for many, many years before it was finally done away with. And even then, after slavery was done away with, you know, I was born long after the Emancipation Proclamation, but I'm old enough to remember seeing people treated horribly just because of the color of their skin. So if we get the idea, this pride, this nationalism that just says, woohoo, it's us, we're the good guys, and everybody else is the bad guys, we're fooling ourselves. You know, the only grace that is there has nothing to do with what you do. If you're being paid for something that you do, that's not grace. So am I thankful that God has paid us back for all the good things we've done? I don't think he has. And think about this. You have a country that was so successful, and a lot of it was built on the back of slaves. What if it's the fact that God is on the side of oppressed people and poor people? And it wasn't so much that God was impressed with Brent Benjamin Franklin and all of his brilliance, or Thomas Jefferson as this incredible genius that he was. But what if God blessed America because of those faithful slaves who were honoring God and worshiping him in a way that puts us to shame? Something to think about. I'm not trying to bum you out or to give you some sort of national guilt. I know none of you have slaves, but the point is, it's important for us to remember this principle. If you want to get on God's side, start by finding someone who's really hurting. because God will always come to the side of that kind of a person. The Lord will maintain the cause of the afflicted and justice for the poor. Surely the righteous shall give thanks to your name. The upright shall dwell in your presence. And I'm sorry if you took my little rant as being that I've become a Democrat or something. I'm not. You know, I'm always going to be by nature conservative in so many areas. But I'm rattling your cage a little bit because I know I'm just preaching to the choir if I get up here and we rally around the country or we rally around the Constitution or whatever. It's like, hey, we all believe the same things, basically, for the most part. The only good that we're going to get is if God's word rattles our cage a bit. If it makes us think, wait a minute, there are some of these standard ideas that I have that maybe I need to question them. And especially to realize that there isn't any one political party that has a monopoly on the truth. And I've said it before. I doubt if I've ever voted for a Democrat in my life. But at the same time, I have to say, when it comes to caring about the poor, they fake it better than anyone. No, they really do. Honestly, they put us to shame. I should care about the poor. If you want to be cynical, I should care about the poor as much as they pretend to. But really, I should care about the poor as much as some of the people who are pushing that agenda really do care. And I know that they do. And we can disagree on all sorts of things, but let's start with understanding God is the kind of God who comes to the defense of people who need him the most. And if that makes you uncomfortable, tough. It's just what it says.
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0: Psalm 141, desperation. David says, Lord, I cry out to you. Make haste to me. God, hurry. Give ear to my voice when I cry out to you. Let my prayer be set before you as incense. The lifting up of my hands is the evening sacrifice. Often prayer is seen as sacrifice. Lifting up the hands, burning of incense, the same kind of image that you have in sacrifice itself and in the burning of incense within the temple worship. Our prayers are to be sacrificial. They're to be submissive to the Lord. As we regularly come to him, it's a reminder that he's in charge, that he's our God. And as we lift our hands in worship, we're saying the same thing that a sacrifice says. We're going, God, I'm trying to transport myself up to you. I want to understand what it is that I'm in your presence and I love you. And that's why lifting your hands is a beautiful thing. It can become just a routine. It's not what you do with your hands. It's where your heart is that really matters. And so, you know, David is saying, God, I need your help quickly. And I'm praying. I'm coming to you faithfully. And I'm offering sacrifice. And then there's an interesting little progression starting with verse 3. It says, set a guard, O Lord, over my mouth. Keep watch over the door of my lips. If you underline anything in your Bible, that's a good one to underline. It'd be a nice prayer to pray every morning when you get up as you're offering that sacrifice of praise. Say, God, could you just keep a zipper on my lip? You know, there are some times when I've kept quiet and later wished I had spoken up. But there are a lot more times when I spoke up, I wished I had shut up. And this is, see, you can't control yourself sometimes. James talks about this. It's, you know, he says, look how little the tongue is, but who can control it? You can't tame it. You can't discipline it. Stuff just comes out. What we need is for the Holy Spirit to really help us to maintain that control. And that starts with praying, God, help me, first of all, just to say less. Help me not to have so much, always offering a piece of my mind, always having something to say. You know how annoying it is when there's someone who will never give you the last word? Whatever you say, they have something to say back. Even if their last word is fine or whatever. It's like, I can't just let someone else talk and then I don't say anything. And David is recognizing this. And so he's just praying, God, I need your help. And I'm coming to you as a sacrifice of praise and thanksgiving for what you've done. And God, I realize my mouth is a big part of my problem. I think sometimes when we find in our lives that we're under spiritual attack, people are against us, plotting against us, trying to destroy us. If we had just kept our mouth shut, it wouldn't have even happened. Oh, my mouth gets me in so many predicaments. And you think after you say something, you know, your first thought is, I'm right. And it's true. Most of the stupid things I say, probably I am right. I'm right most of the time. I mean, that's why I say it. I think it's right. But then so often I think whether it's right or not, I thought it was. But did it edify? Did it help? Would I have been better off just being right and knowing it in my own head and not feeling that I need to correct everyone who's wrong?
2: Yes.
0: Oh, how we need to pray this. God, set a guard over my mouth. Keep watch over the door of my lips. That's where it starts. You can deal with something if you haven't said anything about it. Once you say something about it, you're going to deal with it maybe for years. Oh, man. You know, when you talk to people who are having marriage squabbles, they can remember, it's like a tape recorder. They can remember exactly what the other person said, exactly the way they said it, the look on their face. And you're going, now, when did you say this? And I was, well, it was 7 years ago. Wow. Just think, you could have saved yourself 7 years of misery if you just kept your mouth shut. And so David's going, yeah, shut up is a good rule.
1: Some good wisdom there as we close out another balanced word. Sometimes it's wise to close our mouths and refrain from speaking. We'll finish up our journey through the Psalms later on this week. This program is brought to you by Pacific Hills Calvary Chapel.

0: 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Kate in for Lynn Hackman. I will see you tomorrow. I think we've got Phil Ross is coming up next. Hey, Adam called in earlier and he had a question about the Bible. I said, Adam, you've got to call in Pastor's Perspective between 3 and 4 p.m. today, Monday through Friday. That is such a good question. Hey, I was just thinking about what Dave Rolf was talking about, the mouth. And I just had this conversation with my husband last night. I go, honey, to tell you the truth, I am so surprised I'm married because I am so darn opinionated. Pray for him. His name is Jim. Hey, coming up next is how do we conquer temptation? Now, I'm going to give you a little hint right now. If your Bible is collecting dust, that is not a very good sign. Mike Labarz is next with Focal Point.
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8: If you want to conquer temptation and want to get over all the stuff that's coming at you and tear off the sin that's entangling you, here's the deal. 2 basic things, and I know it's old hat. 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It's the Word of God and prayer. Okay? We fall into sin when we haven't been on our knees and our Bible's collecting dust by our nightstand. That's when we're most vulnerable.

0: breaking the law to telling little white lies, we're confronted daily with the desire to sin. 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Pastor Mike explains that this lifelong struggle isn't easy, and it's going to take a lot of discipline. Today's message is called Keeping Our Focus on Christ.
1: If you have your Bibles, turn to Matthew chapter 4, because here is a classic example of Jesus being confronted by temptation. Okay? But in his humanity, he is there as our representative, and as Hebrews 4 says, he has been tempted in every way as we are. Everything was thrown at him to compromise. Everything was thrown at him. The same kinds of temptation you face, he faced them. And one of the classic examples of that, if I'm going to learn about how he dealt with that, I need to remember Matthew chapter 4. I mean, that's just a classic passage. Look at verse 1. Then Jesus, led by the Spirit into the desert. He was led by the Spirit into the desert to be tempted by the devil. Okay, and so after fasting, verse 2, for 40 days and 40 nights, I know it's almost comical after that lead-in, three words, he was hungry, okay, which is a great place to start because so much of our temptations come through our fleshly or human impulses, our appetites, right? Well, here comes the temptation. Look at verse number 3. The tempter came to him and said, hey, if you're the Son of God, tell these stones to become bread. What's the deal? What's the big deal? You got the power, right? You got the power, use it. Please remember this about the temptation of Christ to satisfy his appetites. Remember this. He came to fulfill all righteousness. He came laying aside the independent exercise of his divine attributes. That's a mouthful. But the concept in Philippians 2 is this, that though he existed in the very nature as God, that he, it's the Greek word kenosis, he emptied himself. He was put into human form to live like we lived. Why? Because he was going to do what we could not do. To get into heaven, I got to have a resume that says, I did it right, and I didn't do it right, and you didn't do it right. We need the resume that did it right. So Jesus, second person of the Godhead, is coming to put on human form to live that out. Okay. Now, one thing you and I don't have is the ability to turn rocks into hamburgers. We can't do that. See? So that when we have an impulse or a need or an appetite, we have to look for some legitimate way to fulfill that. And if we're going to be godly, we have to look for some godly way to fulfill that. And if you're out there and you're deprived of something, we need to pray and trust that God will somehow provide. Now you're saying, now wait a minute, Jesus did use his miraculous powers. Oh, he did. And you know, when he did exercise his miraculous power, it was to establish his deity before men. This was not it. This was to fill his stomach when it was hungry. And that wasn't going to work. This was a use of his power in an illegitimate way to fulfill a personal need in his life. And Satan says, come on, you can do it. Why don't you do it? You can fulfill it this way. I know God's path is over here, but just fulfill it like this, and then you'll have your needs met. And Jesus' response, that's why it's so telling. He says in verse number 4, Jesus answered, it is written, man does not live on bread alone, okay, but on every word that comes from the mouth of God. And so the bottom line is I'm trusting God. I'm not trusting in shortcuts to satisfy my need. But in our passage, Hebrews chapter 12, look at it again. The real focal point is not Jesus in the desert being tempted. The focus here is the cross. And if you think about temptation in the cross, you recognize, well, that was a temptation too. Because the reality of Jesus doing what he was sent here to do was going to be painful and costly. How did he deal with this temptation? The temptation to maybe stop short of fulfilling God's plan. Well, according to scripture, verse number 36, he's going to go to this little place, quiet little place, base of the Mount of Olives called Gethsemane. Matthew 26, 36. And he says to his disciples, sit here a while I go over there and what is he going to do? Pray. Yeah, I need to pray. I'm facing a trial. I'm facing a temptation. I need to pray. And he says, my soul is overwhelmed with sorrow to the point of death. So stay here and keep watch with me. Going a little farther, he fell on his face and fell to the ground and he prayed this. My Father, if it is possible, may this cup, that's a symbolic way of drinking this very bitter, cup, this pill, swallowing this bitter pill. He says, let it be taken from me. I would like to not go through the shame, the pain, the scorn of the cross. I don't want to go through that. And let it be taken from me. But here's the deal. It's really not about what I want, even though that is what I want. It's really about what you, Father, want. Okay? That's Jesus' pattern for us. And here it is. God, I'm about doing what you want, not just about doing what I want or avoiding what I don't want. So I want to fulfill the path that you have for me. Okay? Now, keep reading. Disciples there have got their own temptation to face that night and that weekend. Okay? Their obedience would be put on the hot seat. They were going to have some temptation. And he focuses on that. He says in verse number 40, he returns to the disciples. He finds them sleeping. He says, could you men not keep watch with me for even 1 hour? He asked Peter. Watch and pray that you will not fall into, circle the word, what? Temptation. Okay? This may not look like temptation to you, but that's what this passage is about. They've got their own cross that they're gonna say, either I'm gonna accept it and do the right thing and stand for God, or I'm gonna wimp out. That's their temptation. There's the sin of commission, doing the wrong things, transgressing God's rules. And then there's the sin of omission. And that's a big temptation in our life too, in many ways, when God is calling us to stand up and do right. And we're tempted to, I don't know, is there a shortcut here? And he says, you've got a temptation that's coming your way. You need prayer too. Get on your knees and pray. And then he says this, which is so telling. He says, the bottom of verse 41, the spirit is willing, but the body is weak. The point is that if you are a genuine, converted Christian, God has changed your heart. The impulse of your new heart beats in sync with God's truth. You want to, in your inner man, do the right thing. It is created in the image of God. Okay? Now, that's your new person. You are encased in fallen, sinful flesh. The humanity of your physical body needs to be redeemed and all of its human impulses. Problem is, your flesh is weak. You have fears, you have anxieties, you have insecurities, you've got tempers, you've got problems, you've got lust, you've got appetites. All of that is going to fight against this. I know that the spirit is willing, but your body, your flesh, it's weak. Now, look what we've got so far. And when we think about sin and temptation and throwing off encumbrance, we think of Matthew 4 and the temptation in the desert. How does Jesus, primarily, one thing, if we just summarize in one way Jesus' response to temptation, it's the word of God. And then the cross, the temptation of avoiding the cross, we see him responding to that with prayer, okay? It's not a new angle, it's the old stuff, okay? The old stuff is if you want to conquer temptation and want to get over all the stuff that's coming at you and tear off the sin that's entangling you, here's the deal, two basic things, and I know it's old hat, don't yawn through it, it's the word of God and prayer, okay? When you spiritually wiped out last time, when you said that thing you shouldn't have said, when you fell into that sin you shouldn't have fallen into, okay? Tell me how really immersed in the word of God your mind was that week. Tell me really how your prayer life was going that week. Were you really on your knees before God, starting your day with not my will, but yours be done? Was this floating around in your head where the scripture was coming out of your mind regularly? I don't think so. See, we fall into sin when we haven't been on our knees and our Bible's collecting dust by our nightstand. That's when we're most vulnerable. There's no magic here. There's no, it's just, wow, I never thought of that. Some innovative idea. And speaking of baseball, it's like my two sons. I had the privilege of being able to take them out to the Ranger Stadium out there in Arlington, Texas, and they got to go in and see everything, and they were checking out all the practice facilities and the batting cages and everything. And here's what they didn't find. Some magical Major League Baseball machine that these guys stepped into and became great players, right? There wasn't a pill that the team doctor was giving them to become, great players. These guys were there. And if they were going to play Major League Baseball and play it well, these guys that they admired, they would realize, wow, they got the same things that we've got. A practice field, batting cages, right? A workout room, same stuff. It's the same stuff for us. There's no magical cure here. You want to fight temptation and win, it's the word of God and prayer. I mean, those are the fundamentals. There's more to it than that, I realize. But those are the staples of being spiritually strong. So how's that going for you, by the way? See? I mean, how much of this is in my life every single day? Is it just checking a box and reading a few verses, or is my mind being saturated? Is my prayer life just, kind of relegated to a few short words before a meal and a couple statements before I go to bed, or is there some real thriving thing there? And all I'm telling you is the more vulnerable you are spiritually is all correlated to your intake of God's word and prayer. And Jesus shows us that. We want to pull out the ultimate card. Here he is. Jesus never struck out. Well, how did he do it? Two basics. The word of God and prayer. Those are the two big things. You want to be a more godly person. You want to grow in sanctification. You want to say no to the temptations that are assaulting your life. Well, follow the example of Christ, right? Just follow the 1,000 hitter and you'll be fine. You'll get from 175, maybe up to 250 by summer, right? Well, there's more to it than that. As a matter of fact, the next phrase there in Hebrews chapter 12, verse number 2, is a phrase that I think drives us a little bit deeper. Now, you're supposed to fix your eyes, so to speak, on Jesus. You're supposed to, verse 3, consider him. But he's described in the beginning of verse number 2 as the author and the perfecter of our faith. Okay? Now, I was really disappointed, and I hope you realize that I'm, you know, trying to study and stand on the shoulders of the scholars of yesteryear, and I'm reading my commentaries every week and, you know, going through what people have taught on and how they've understood this passage. You know, that's my job. It's a big, big part of my job. And I did that this week, and I was really kind of disappointed to see that a lot of people these days look at the two words, and I realize they're Greek words that certainly can carry the meaning that so many have just kind of been satisfied to stick with, and that is that the author here word is that he's kind of the leader, the captain, kind of the guy at the top of the shelf, and if you got a pyramid of great godly people, he's at the top, and perfecter or finisher of faith is a Greek word. It's at the root is teleos, and it's kind of, he finished it, he went all the way to the end, he didn't fail in the garden, and so he's the guy at the top of the list, and look at his track record. It's perfect. He finished the course. And I thought to myself, is that all the writer of Hebrews has in mind? Is that all the Spirit of God is trying to tell us with this phrase as I fix my eyes on him, that he's just a great example? See, and I, no, that's not where the writer of Hebrews has been with us. As a matter of fact, in the very verse that reminded us early on that he was tempted in every way as we are, yet without sin, he didn't just say, now that's a great example, go follow that. No, when he says that he is the author and perfecter of our faith, I think it means more than he did it great, do it like he did it. I think there's a personal element to that. That's very objective. There's a subjective element to how God is going to help us through our trials, our temptations. Take a look at the example of Hebrews 4, for instance, just to stick with the writer of Hebrews. Hebrews chapter 4. Let's look at the passage. I've quoted it 3 times already. But if he is the perfect one who never sinned, but he was tempted like we are, let's see the context of that statement and see if we can't move away from just saying, isn't he a great example? Let's do what he did. Hebrews chapter 4, look at verse number 15. Again, even the imagery of high priest gives us a sense that he's an intercessor. He's involved with us. He's not just a distant template. He's an involved intercessor and an advocate for us. Verse 15, for we do not have a high priest who's unable to sympathize with our weakness, but we have one who has been tempted in every way, just as we are, yet without sin. And he goes on, verse 16, Hebrews 4, 16. Let us then approach the throne of grace, if that's true, with confidence, so that we may receive, this is good, mercy and find grace to help us in our time of need. Now, again, I got to define time of need contextually. In chapter 4, look up a little bit. You'll see in verses like verse number 11, example of disobedience, verses 9 and 10, a hard heart, all of that. The temptation for this team was that they were kind of being lulled into disobedience and they were starting to compromise. And he says, listen, your time of need, you need help, not just a good example. You need a coach, and not just a coach who sits from the dugout and screams at you to keep your eye on the ball and your back elbow up. You need a coach who gets into the batter's box with you. And when Satan's throwing temptation at you, you need someone who's going to put his hands around your hands and help you swing that bat. You need real, personal, subjective help. And when the writer of Hebrews says, fix your eyes on Jesus because he is the author and perfecter of our faith, I think it means a little more than just he's a great example. So let's put it this way. Number 2 on your outline, not only should we study the life of Christ, number 2, we got to reach out for Christ's help because he's ready to do that for you. You're struggling with sin right now. There's temptation in your life you've fallen to last week and the week before. Here's the deal. You cry out for the help of our coach, the author and perfecter of our faith, a subjective author and a subjective finisher or completer or perfecter of our faith. You know what? He wants to get in and help you. And a lot of times we don't have because we don't ask. He wants to help you. As a matter of fact, the whole point of the discussion, the upper room discourse in John, as Jesus is going to leave the disciples and go to the cross, was that I'm going to send another, right? The stand-in, if you will, for Jesus Christ in the lives of the apostles and the disciples was the Spirit of God. And he was called the Parakletos. Remember that Greek word? The helper. He's going to come and help you. And I know the Spirit, Jesus said, has been with you, but when I leave, he's going to be in you. You're going to have some serious help from God. And don't leave that on the table. Take it. Call out for it. Cry out for that kind of help. And isn't that what we're doing when we're praying, right? We're not just saying, oh, God, I'm just reiterating my commitment that it's all about your will. I mean, so much of our prayer, I hope, in the midst of temptation and trial is, help me. I need your help. do something in my life so that I won't fall to this. Great passage. I got to turn you to this one. 2 Thessalonians. We don't look at this one very often. 2 Thessalonians chapter 2. God doesn't just want to be an outside force on your life. He wants to be an internal empowerment in your life. And the person of the Holy Spirit is there to do that for you. But Christ is so interested. As he sits at the right hand of the Father, it's as though Christ himself is getting involved in your life. If you'd call out for him, if you'd reach out for his help. 2 Thessalonians chapter 2, look at verse 16. This is a great phrase. May our Lord Jesus Christ himself. Isn't that a good word? Him and God our Father, who loved us and by his grace gave us eternal encouragement and good hope. May he do what? What do we want Jesus Christ himself to do? I love this. Encourage your hearts and strengthen you in every good deed and word, even the words you speak. Isn't that great? Here is Jesus who so desperately wants to help you say the right words. Isn't that good? So much of our sin really relates to our mouth, right? And the words that we say. Jesus is ready, if you'd call out for his help, to get involved as the author and perfecter of your faith, to be able to get into your mouth, into your life, and strengthen you and help you, encourage you into every good deed and word. Drop into chapter 3. He says this in verse 3, but the Lord is faithful. He will strengthen and protect you from the evil one. You want to talk about the onslaught of temptation? He wants to do that. He'll make you strong. And we are confident in the Lord that you are doing and will continue to do the things we command. It's all about sanctification. It's all about obedience. It's all about growing up in Christ. And this is the great, great phrase here. Ready? Verse 5. May the Lord direct your hearts into God's love and Christ's, what's the word? Perseverance. Perseverance. Greek students, what Greek word do you think that might translate? Hupomene. There it is, hupomene. Because in the battle to do right, you need endurance, perseverance. You need hupomene, right? Well, we didn't see that in our passage this week. Oh, you missed it. Look at it. Go back to Hebrews chapter 12. That's what it's all about. We need Christ Jesus himself to lead us into a place of having Christ's hupomene. Look at it. Hebrews chapter 12, are you looking at it? Verse number 2 and 3. Fix our eyes on Jesus, the author and perfecter of our faith, who for the joy set before him, circle this word. Guess what word it is? Hupomene. He endured the cross. That was the path, and he didn't bail out. He endured it, hupomene, scorning its shame, sat down at the right hand of God. Consider him who, what's the word? Hupomene. Who endured such opposition from sinful men. That's what we need in the heat of battle, when the temptation is pressing down on us. We need the ability to stand up under it and do the right thing. Hupomene. God himself wants to help you do that. He wants to lead you into that. And I hope that's a prayer that you pray. We see it throughout the scriptures. There's two examples that I love. And one is from Nehemiah's life and one is from Daniel's life. And I love the way that there is this kind of just expression of God help me. And you might remember Nehemiah's story. He's been called by God to go and rebuild the walls. He's going to do it in record time, 52 days, the foundations of the walls around the city of Jerusalem after the Babylonian exile. Well, he's standing before King Artaxerxes, the Persian king. And in chapter 2, he's called in after, you know, kind of laying down some hints. And the king finally looks at him and says, hey, Nehemiah, what is it that you want? That's what he says. And here's what Nehemiah chapter 2, verse 4 says. The king said to me, what is it that you want? And then I prayed to the God of heaven. And I answered him. I'm thinking to myself, that's a pretty short prayer, right? Right? The king isn't going to sit around and wait for your answer. But between the question and the answer, I love this. I prayed to the God of heaven. But it's the kind of prayer I'm talking about. When the temptation hits you, what was Nehemiah's temptation? To back down from the calling of God in his life. To wimp out. Afraid of what Artaxerxes might say. Well, I know God wants me to do this, but I don't know. He may not understand. I might be rejected. No, I'm not. God help me. Okay, I think we need to rebuild the walls of Jerusalem. I know you weren't real big on those Jews over there in Israel, but I think we should go back and rebuild. I prayed to the God of heaven. You need that prayer? How about Daniel? I know Daniel we often see as this great, strong, you know, fearless person. He's impervious to any kind of anxiety or fear. But you know, before he got thrown into the lion's den, and you know why he got thrown in the lion's den, right? The coup, that this group that was trying to take Daniel out had created a law that you couldn't pray, right? You're not supposed to pray to anybody but the king of Babylon. And of course, because God had told his people to pray from the beginning, right? In the Pentateuch, we're supposed to be praying to God. Daniel would have to break that law and defy him. But you know what? To defy the king and the culture and the laws to do the right thing. Do you think that might just induce a little bit of anxiety and fear? And the Bible says that when he went back to praying after this decree had gone out to not to pray to anybody, Daniel 6:11, I love this. When the group came to narc on David for praying, when they, and it didn't say narc in verse 11. The word narc is not in the Bible, but you know what I'm talking about. They went to fink on him. How's that? Is that better? Fink? That's not. Daniel 6:11. Then these men, this group went and they found Daniel praying. Here's the word. Guess what he was praying about? And he was asking for help from God. Yes, he needed help. I love that. And you know why I think he's praying for help? I mean, he probably had his normal prayer list, but you know what? This is illegal now. I'm probably gonna get busted for this. This is gonna be hard. And as he's praying, he's wanting God's help. Those are the kind of prayers I'm talking about. And when you and I are hit with temptation and our flesh is crying out for some kind of ungodly, fulfillment, or our lives are being shown a path to whatever it is that we think God wants us to do, but it's a shortcut, it's a compromise. Just remember this, the best prayer you can pray is, God, help me. God, strengthen me. And according to 2 Thessalonians chapter 2 and 3, he wants to do that. Through the agency of the Holy Spirit, I get it, but he wants to help you. Cry out for that. Don't leave that on the table. He's a great example, but he's an example that wants to help. He's not just a template, he is a coach. He's not just a model to follow. He wants to get into the batter's box with us and make sure that we don't strike out this week. Ask. God is ready to help.
0: 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He shows, straight from Scripture, that God's fierce purity and his relentless love for sinners are not opposing forces pulling against each other. 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
3: Summed up in two words. 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Kate in for Lynn Hackman. It was so funny last break. I already said goodbye. I don't know. I got up like 4 hours before I needed to today. It just was really strange. I was just wide awake. And so I spent that time in prayer and in the Word of God. And so I was, you know, my spirit is just wonderful, but my head's a little bit dingy right now. Anyway, I'll be back with you. She's going to take a couple days off, Lynn Hackman, spending some time with her father. Did want to say I went for a walk today, and man, you guys, school's back in. Never be around a mom in a minivan when she's late for school. You guys, this driving is crazy. So just be aware of that. The first few weeks of school, crossing guards, children, just we're getting back into the rhythm of school. You might want to pray about that. Hey, also, Robert called up. He said, my mother-in-law in Boise, Idaho can't get you on the app. And I said, yes, the server's been out pretty much all day today, but fear not. Go to our website. You can use your smartphone, Android, Apple. 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Push on that button. You won't miss a thing. Gospel Every Day is coming up, 3 o'clock. It's Pastor's Perspective, and hopefully all things will be better tomorrow. Okay, so what is coming up on Gospel Every Day with Eric Geiger? Well, he's going to be talking about happiness. It's very interesting. You know, if you think getting married or that next promotion or that trip or whatever you're like when the kids get out of the house, fill in the blank. What do they call it? They call it the hedonic treadmill. It's like up in your mind when you think I'm going to be happy when that's rubbish. Anyway, we're going to learn more about it. Eric Geiger, Every Day. That's coming up next on K-Wave.
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10: 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Now, let's join Eric for today's message.
11: 2025 World Happiness Report was recently released. Researchers for the last several decades have been tracking the life satisfaction and happiness of individual countries, and they rank these countries based on what people in those countries say about their satisfaction and happiness with life. And then in 2025, the United States of America reached the lowest level we've ever been on the report, number 24. Still lots of countries beneath us in terms of happiness, but we've never had this many countries ahead of us. This is from the report. The fall in life satisfaction cannot be explained by economic growth, at least not by average national income, as GDP per capita has been on the rise in the U.S. and Western Europe since the mid-2000s. Translation, consumption and wealth are up, contentment is down. We have a generation that is more technologically connected than any other generation in American history, and yet less connected relationally. We have more wealth and income and less contentment. What is happening? Sociologists, psychologists, economists put together all kinds of theories based on research. And if you're in some of those fields or disciplines, you perhaps have heard these theories and they really apply to us. Let me give you several real quickly that shows what's going on in us. One is called the hedonic treadmill. This is a psychological term that essentially says, if you live your life thinking that the next thing that you get is going to be what makes you happy, that you're essentially on a treadmill, a hedonic treadmill, looking for pleasure. And then when you get the thing, the promotion or the possession or whatever it is that you're longing for, it actually only adds to your baseline happiness incrementally and very shortly. And you quickly return to your baseline level of happiness. And so some of us are living our lives on this hedonic treadmill, thinking the next thing is going to do for me what nothing else has been able to do. What would Solomon, the wisest person in the world, say if he observed the World Happiness Report and saw us consuming more and more and being less and less content? He would not disagree with any of the terms that psychologists and economists and sociologists are saying. He's observed all of that in life, but he gave one term in the book of Ecclesiastes. Vanity. All of this is chasing the wind. It's meaningless, meaningless, meaningless. Or as we will see in the passage that we studied today, he calls it a sickening tragedy. That you can actually get more and have less joy. Ecclesiastes 5 verse 10. The one who loves silver is never satisfied with silver. And whoever loves wealth is never satisfied with income. This too is futile. When good things increase, the ones who consume them multiply. What then is the point to the owner, the profit to the owner, except to gaze at them with his eyes? The sleep of the worker is sweet, whether he eats little or much, but the abundance of the rich permits him no sleep. There is a sickening tragedy I have seen under the sun, wealth kept by its owner to his harm. That wealth was lost in a bad venture. So when he fathered a son, he was empty-handed. As he came from his mother's womb, so he will go again. Naked as he came, he will take nothing, for as the ones who consume them multiply. What then is the point to the owner, the profit to the owner, except to gaze at them with his eyes? The sleep of the worker is sweet, whether he eats little or much, but the abundance of the rich permits him no sleep. There is a sickening tragedy I have seen under the sun, wealth kept by its owner to his harm. That wealth was lost in a bad venture. So when he fathered a son, he was empty-handed. As he came from his mother's womb, so he will go again. Naked as he came, he will take nothing for his efforts that he can carry in his hands. This too is a sickening.

who struggles for the wind. What is more, he eats in darkness all his days with much frustration, sickness, and anger. Here is what I have seen to be good. It is appropriate to eat, drink, and experience good in all the labor one does under the sun during the few days of his life God has given him, because that is his reward. Furthermore, everyone to whom God has given riches and wealth, he has also allowed him to enjoy them, take his reward, and rejoice in his labor. This is a gift of God, for he does not often consider the days of his life, because God keeps him occupied with the joy of his heart. Here is a tragedy I have observed under the sun, and it weighs heavily on humanity. God gives a person riches, wealth, and honor so that he lacks nothing of all he desires for himself, but God does not allow him to enjoy them. Instead, a stranger will enjoy them. This is futile and a sickening tragedy. A man may father 100 children and live many years. No matter how long he lives, if he is not satisfied by good things and does not even have a proper burial, I say that a stillborn child is better off than he. For he comes in futility and he goes in darkness, and his name is shrouded in darkness. Though a stillborn child does not see the sun and is not conscious, it has more rest than he. And if a person lives 1,000 years twice but does not experience happiness, do not both go to the same place? All of a person's labor is for his stomach, yet the appetite is never satisfied. What advantage then does the wise person have over the fool? What advantage is there for the poor person who knows how to conduct himself before others? Better what the eyes see than wandering desire. This too is futile and a pursuit of the wind. This is God's word. Now in this passage, which I'm going to take some time to show you, Solomon wisely contrasts two different approaches to money, to finances, to resources, which all of us have money, resources given to us by God. All of us will make financial decisions this week in our lives. And Solomon, the wisest person who ever lived, who received his wisdom from God, says there's really two different approaches when it comes to you and money. Approach one is people who receive money as a gift. And approach two is people who revere money as a god. Notice this, verse 10. The one who loves silver, never satisfied. Loves wealth, never satisfied. That if wealth is your God, it's a cruel God, a greedy God who is going to ask more and more from you so you can supposedly get what you think is going to satisfy you, and you're never going to be satisfied, and you'll become just like your God. You'll become greedy yourself. We actually see in verse 12 that the abundance of the rich permits him no sleep. So never satisfied, no sleep. Look at verse 14. Wealth that is lost. So wealth can be temporary. It is fleeting. Look at verse 13. Wealth kept by its owner is to his harm. So never satisfied, no sleep, and to his harm. And some of you are wealthy, or you have friends who are wealthy, and you've seen this to be true. You've seen families that after there's a death in the family, there's legal lawsuits among family members for an inheritance. Or some of you are wealthy, you're friends with someone who's wealthy, who always wonder if that person really loves them for them, or if they're just after their money. That there's damage that can happen to someone's soul. We keep reading, we see in verse 17, what is more, the person who is wealthy, being wealthy is not bad. Solomon was wealthy. What's bad is if wealth becomes your God. What is more, he eats in darkness, much frustration, sickness, and anger. And so this wealth, if wealth is your God, is corroding this person's soul. Solomon gets even more explicit in his language in verse 5 of chapter 6. He says, a stillborn child has more rest than he. That this wealth, when it's your God, actually ruins you. And then he says in verse 7, as he said before, that a person's labor is for his stomach, but the appetite is never satisfied. The person is never satisfied. That wealth or money, if it's your God, it's a greedy and a cruel God. But Solomon also says that wealth can be a good gift. It's up to you. Is it going to be your God, or are you going to receive it as a gift? Are you going to revere money as a God or receive it as a gift? He says in verse 12 that the sleep of the worker is sweet. That if you receive your job as a gift,
that you can have sleep that is sweet because you're not putting pressure on the job to do for you what only your God can do for you, that you can receive life, including your job, as a gift. He says in verse 18, this is verse 18, here's what

0: I've seen to be good. It's appropriate. We saw in chapter 3 that this word can also be translated beautiful. So it's beautiful to eat, drink, and experience good all in all the labor one does under the sun during the days of life God has given him. So if you will receive your days as a gift, you can enjoy. It's appropriate and beautiful to eat, drink, and experience good. In fact, he says at the end of this section that the joy of your heart can come from God as a gift. You can enjoy resources. You can enjoy labor as a gift from him. And then he ends this section in verse 9. Better what the eyes see than wandering desire. So what's in front of you, what you can see, if you receive it as a gift, that's better than this insatiable desire for more and more and more. Now, there is a paradox that perhaps you saw in this text that I want to point out to you. I think this is really fascinating. Maybe you noticed this tension. This is chapter 6, verse 2. God gives a person riches, wealth, and honor. So God's the one who gives. All of us, whatever we have, God gave it. God gives a person riches, wealth, and honor so that he lacks nothing of all he desires for himself. But this is crazy. Notice this. But God does not allow him to enjoy them. What? God gives, but he does not allow him to enjoy him. Now notice the language, riches, wealth, God gives, God does not allow to enjoy. Now look just a couple verses earlier in chapter 5, verse 19. It's the same language. God has given, so God gives riches and wealth, but notice, he has allowed him to enjoy them. God is the one who gives everyone everything they have. And there's some people in verse 19 that he allows to enjoy. But then you flip over to chapter 6, there are some people, God's still the one who gives, but he does not allow him to enjoy. What is this? Why is it that God allows some to enjoy and doesn't allow others to enjoy? Are you being cruel to me, God, that you're not allowing me to enjoy? Because some of you, if you're honest, and you know I love you, so you're gonna let me get into your face for a moment, you're on that treadmill. And you're perhaps thinking, why is he not allowing me to enjoy? Is he being cruel to me to not allow me to enjoy? He's actually being very gracious to you because he doesn't want a worldly thing to be enough for you. He wants it to frustrate you so that you'll look to him and find him to be the one who is your ultimate God, the one who can actually satisfy you.
1: Whether you realize it or not, you are a leader. 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In his new book, The Rooted Leader, Eric Geiger draws from the biblical story of Nehemiah, often referred to as history's first leadership book, and offers practical insights on the roots beneath the surface that result in the fruit all leaders desire. 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
0: So he frustrates you so you'll look to him. So he doesn't let you enjoy, but for those who do look to him, he allows you to enjoy. God's the one who gives everything. He frustrates some, doesn't let some enjoy, and others he lets enjoy. Those he lets enjoy are those who see God as their ultimate God and therefore receive everything else as a gift, therefore they can enjoy. But if you take resources and money and you make that your God, he will not allow you to enjoy. Because he's being really good to you because he wants you to find him as your God. Now, Solomon has observed life. He's the wisest person who ever lived, like we have observed life. If Solomon would go to a Lakers game and watch the Jumbotron, this is what I think Solomon would observe, what some of you have observed. That a Lakers game, he will see in the very top section, a dad and a son who's 12 years old, they've been saving all year to go to the game, to sit way up high. They get there 35 minutes before game time and they watch all of the preparation. When the t-shirt cannon people come out and they're firing t-shirts, they're standing there and they're going for it. They so badly want to get the t-shirt. They're on the edge of their seat, glued in the entire game, loving every single moment, receiving it as a gift. The Jumbotron focuses in on them and then focuses in on someone who's on the floor seats and in the middle of the game during an impressive play, person is just on their phone, bored and tapped out. Now, Solomon would not say that everybody in the nosebleed section is filled with joy and everybody in the floor seats is miserable. That's not what he's saying. But he is saying that sometimes people who have little, God allows them to enjoy more, and people who have more, God doesn't let them enjoy any of it at all. So if you read this passage and you let Solomon confront you, it would cause you to ask the question, how do I enjoy more, not just get more? There's three keys, I believe, based on this passage and the whole counsel of God's word, that you need to not only have more, but to enjoy more. The first is awe for the giver. The reason God causes some to enjoy and some not to enjoy is that those who enjoy have all for God, all for the giver. Therefore, they enjoy all that God has created because God is causing them to enjoy, because God sees in his sons and his daughters all for him. And God is like, I'm going to bless my sons and daughters to enjoy this bite, to enjoy this meal, to enjoy this game, to enjoy this city. They're going to enjoy because they are delighting in me. I'm going to cause them to delight in my blessings. It begins with awe for God. A wise prayer for you to pray would be, God, increase my awe for you. Help me have greater awe and wonder for you. So that's number one, awe for the giver. He's the giver of awe. Second, you need appreciation for the gifts. Awe for the giver, appreciation for the gifts. You dishonor God if you take the gifts and you make them your God, but you also dishonor God if you don't enjoy the gifts that he gave you. 2 years ago, I bought my third vehicle I've ever owned in my life. Only, and you're like, aren't you old? I'm 50, and this is the third vehicle that I had bought. I was a senior vice president at a publishing company. I was responsible for $500 million in revenue, and I still drove the 95 Nissan pickup truck. And people were like, dude, you're crazy. Why are you make more than 4,000 employees that report up to you? Why are you driving this? I was like, I love it, dude. I love it. So I drove it for 18 years, and then it finally died. It was over. I would have driven it longer, but it just died. It passed on. It was a sad day. It passed on. And then I bought a Jeep Wrangler, and I had that for 12 years. So 18 years, 12 years, for 30 years, I had two vehicles. And I would have kept driving the Jeep Wrangler until my oldest daughter, Eden, got her driver's license and essentially stole the Jeep Wrangler from me. So at that point, I needed to buy another vehicle. And I was driving down the road, and I went by a car dealership, and there was a convertible BMW, like, featured. And I was like, dang, that looks so good. So I pulled in, and I was curious how much it was, and wow, it was used, so it was less than I thought it would be. Am I allowed to have this car as a pastor? Am I? So I took a picture of it, and I texted it to my our directional elders, my bosses here at the church. And I said, hey, I have to get a new car. This is how much it is, and I just want to know, would you feel comfortable your pastor driving this car? Would you support me in this purchase? And some of you are like, Eric, you're a grown man. Why are you? Listen, they're my leaders. I'm under their authority. I wanted their view. And they said, how much is it? I told them, I said, man, it's a great deal, Eric. Buy it and enjoy it. And so for 2 weeks, I loved it. I mean, I'm driving this thing. Man, it goes fast, bro. It goes fast. It's the wind is hitting my face. I'm loving it. And then one day I pulled into the parking lot here, and this guy who's a junior in college, I was his life group leader for 4 years. He sees me pulling in, and he's like, bro, my pastor in a Beamer. And I was like, dude, no. Dude, this was less than the Jeep I bought 12 years ago. Listen, I pulled out. This is how much it was, bro. It was not even that much. And it got in my head. It got in my head. And so I stopped enjoying it. I stopped enjoying it. And so I traded it in for a used Toyota Tacoma, which I can put my mountain bike in and my stand-up paddle boards in. And people are like, man, that's so cool. My pastor's down to earth driving a truck, which is more expensive than the used Beamer that I had. I tell you this not to talk about my maturity, but to actually talk about my immaturity. It's my immaturity that I couldn't enjoy it. Everything you have, he gave you. Honor him by enjoying it. But don't take it and make it your God, because then it will crush you. Greed threatens to ruin your soul. You know what greed is. It's the insatiable desire for more. And this is what Solomon is saying. He's saying the person who receives resources as a gift, they enjoy. The person who constantly wants more, they never enjoy. And they won't enjoy because God won't allow them to enjoy. God won't allow you to enjoy if greed corrodes your soul. He won't allow you to enjoy because he wants your heart for him. Greed is going to ruin you unless you attack it. Greed attacks you, so you have to attack greed. You got to fight greed back. And there's only one way to fight greed. There's just one way. Generosity. It's the only weapon you have against greed. And it's really clear according to Jesus. He says this in Matthew 6, verse 21. Where your treasure is, there your heart will be. Here's what Jesus teaches. Wherever you put your resources, your heart's going to follow. Now, some of you have tried to do it the opposite. I've heard people misquote this verse. Some people say, where my heart goes, that's where I'm going to put my treasure. Meaning if I get passionate about something in the kingdom of God, if I get excited about something my church is doing, if my heart is in it, then I'm going to put my treasure there. Jesus says, no, that's the wrong order. You put your treasure there and then your heart goes there as well. A good friend of mine is in the middle of a large startup and he has built this impressive organization and he's raised private equity funds for this large startup. He's a founder, has a co-founder. And the large private equity firm that they've worked with told them, we want you to give your own money to the startup. We've learned that with the founders we work with, it just works better if the founder invests heavily in his or her own startup. And I said, man, I don't know if these guys are Christians, but like they're quoting Jesus. I totally agree with them. You give and your heart's, you're gonna have more skin in the game. You get wherever you give, wherever you put your treasure, your heart goes. That's why they're doing it. Makes complete sense. So let me be really specific. What I encourage Christians to do is that the first check you write is to his kingdom every time you're paid. That you give first to the kingdom of Jesus. When Kay and I were married, I was a part-time youth pastor and Kay was a bank teller. Our total income a year was $16,000. We decided, I was a new Christian, I'd read the scripture, that we were gonna tithe to our church, the place where we were fed, the place where we were in community, and that our whole marriage, the first check we would always write would be the tithe to the church that God had placed us in. And so for 30 years, we have tithed. People have asked me, man, has God blessed you? Man, he's blessed me so much. People sometimes want some kind of awesome story. Like one day I walked in the backyard and there was a pot of gold. It was crazy. It's not true. No pot of gold. But here's what he has done. He's met all of my needs according to his riches and glory. Here's what he has done. And I understand this even more after studying this passage. He's caused me to enjoy his blessings. Hey, I really did enjoy that 95 Nissan pickup truck for 18 years. I enjoyed it. People made fun of me about it. It was impossible to get a speeding ticket in it. It would start shaking violently at 70 miles an hour. I enjoyed it. I loved it. I can't explain it other than God caused me to enjoy. If you will steward resources with all for God, appreciation for the gifts and attacking your greed, God will cause you to enjoy. The Apostle Paul wrote a group of Christians in Corinth about how they should give. And in 2 Corinthians 8:7-9, he said, this is why I want you to give. You know the grace of our Lord Jesus Christ, though he was rich, for your sake he became poor, so that through his poverty, you might become rich. This is what he essentially was saying. I don't want you to give if you think by giving, you're gonna get God to love you more. And I say the same thing to you. If you're brand new to the Christian faith, and the last thing I want you to do is mishear me saying, if you give, God's gonna love you more. Nope, no. We give because he's already loved us. We give because he's been generous and gracious to us. Because he gave everything for us. Then Paul said in 1 Corinthians 16:1-2, here's how you should give. On the first day of the week, in keeping with your income. So, first day of the week, regular, in keeping with your income, proportionate. That as your income increases, your giving increases. As your income decreases, your giving decreases. When I moved here, I took a significant pay cut from my role as a senior vice president. And so my income went down, my giving went down. When my income goes up, when I get an advance for a book I wrote, then my giving goes up. So your income goes up, your giving goes up, your income goes down, your giving goes down. You give proportionately. Now people then ask, okay, proportionate to what? Now here's where Christians debate and we have different viewpoints and we can respect each other's viewpoints on this. Some Christians believe proportionate is a reference to the tithe in the Old Testament. The tithe is 10%. Other Christians say, no, the tithe is not mentioned in an instructive way in the New Testament. It's just be generous. But many of those who say, just be generous, say it's actually more than the tithe, more than 10%. Why? Because if it was 10% in the Old Testament under the law, and the law leads to death, the law shows us we can't earn God, wouldn't it be more, not less, under grace? If the law is 10%, wouldn't the blood of Jesus demand more? And so some believe it's more than 10%. What I encourage you to do is to give first to his kingdom.
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2: 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I hope you're doing well here on this Monday afternoon. How was your weekend? It was cooler over the weekend, but today it's really warming up, isn't it? And I think that's going to be the trend this week. It's going to be a warm week. And so, do what you can to stay cool. And also, if you've got questions about any passage of scripture that you were being taught over the weekend, you've been thinking about, well, Pastor's Perspective will be here at 3 o'clock today, where you can call in and ask questions about passages of scripture, Bible teachings that you may have heard, things, or just things you'd like to talk to a pastor about. Well, today answering your questions will be Mike Chaddick and Char Broderson. And so the phone lines are going to open up on Pastor's Perspective about 7 minutes before 3 o'clock. And here's the number to call. It's 888-564-6173. Again, that's 888-564-6173. And we do hope you call in, because if you've got questions, you know, it's just fun to call in and ask and have a chance to visit with the pastors. It's really pretty cool. You'll have a great time. And so call in. And also know that coming up next right here on K-Wave, we've got Summit Life with J.D. Greer. And J.D. is teaching his new series in the book of Ephesians called Love Incorruptible. And today he'll be in Ephesians chapter 1. And J.D. Greer will be presenting a message called Open Up Our Eyes. So keep it right here on K-Wave. Great Bible teaching coming your way on Summit Life with J.D. Greer next.
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7: From Psalm 129, a psalm of ascent as the beloved of the Lord ascend in worship of our God. Verse 1, from my earliest youth, my enemies have persecuted me. Let all Israel repeat this. From my earliest youth, my enemies have persecuted me, but they have never defeated me. My back is covered with cuts as if a farmer has plowed long furrows, but the Lord is good. He has cut me free from the ropes of the ungodly. May all who hate Zion be turned back in shameful defeat. May they be as useless as grass on a rooftop, turning yellow when only half grown, ignored by the harvester, despised by the binder. And may those who pass by refuse to give them this blessing. The Lord bless you. We bless you in the Lord's name.
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10: Biblical hope is not something you're unsure about at all. 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
9: 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Greer. As always, I'm your host, Molly Vidovich. Have you ever felt like something is missing in your spiritual life? 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
10: So if you got your Bible, begin to turn into Ephesians chapter 1. As you're turning there, let me just ask a question here in the audience at all of our campuses. How many of you have had LASIK surgery? Why don't you raise your hands? Ray, you had LASIK surgery. I had it several years ago, so I can see a few of you out there. I probably need to have it again. But I had it about 14 years ago, and if I remember correctly, it was pretty new on the market. I actually heard an advertisement for it on the radio, and I was wearing contacts at the time, and they said, hey, if you pay for one eye, we'll throw in the other eye for free. And I thought, well, who takes the one eye only option? I wasn't sure about that, but I got two eyes, so that sounds perfect. So I went in and I got my little exam done and made my appointment. I went in on the day for the appointment and I'm thinking, surely, you know, I sat in this little waiting room for like, you know, 7 or 8 minutes and the doctor calls me back in and I'm thinking, surely there's got to be some kind of prep, you know, process or some kind of, you know, long whatever. I got to wear a robe or something, but nope. She talks to me for 2 or 3 minutes, sits me down and straps my head back in a chair. Then she hands me a couple of Valium pills and she straps me down. And immediately as my head is strapped to this chair, I start having second thoughts like, do good eye doctors advertise on the radio? I mean, I'm not sure that that's really, you know, did I just really sell my eye out to the lowest bidder is what I kind of feel like I just did. But at that point, you know, when you get strapped down, the little machine is already taken over. And so this little like, best way I can describe it, it's like a little vacuum cleaner, comes out and just kind of locks onto your eye and kind of pulls it up just a tad. I will skip most of the details. I will tell you that they have gotten a lot better in the last 14 years, and so my experience is not necessarily what everybody's is. But the little, they have to take this little, I hate to say this, but this little, like, knife cuts off the top of your cornea, and they, the doctor takes these little rubber tweezers, and she pulled the cornea back, and then the laser starts to go to work on your eye. And it kind of looks like a little kaleidoscope that's taking place in your eye. And I mean, you have to watch because where else are you going to look? It's like right there in your eye. And so I'm watching this thing. And then I start having these just like crazy thoughts. Like what if there's an earthquake? Yeah, I know Raleigh-Durham is not known for its earthquakes, but there's a first time for everything. So maybe, like, did somebody check the Weather Channel? Is there an earthquake schedule? How do they schedule things like that? And I'm kind of, I mean, because, you know, my wife is pregnant with our first child. And at that point, I'm thinking, what if I lose my sight and I never see my child? Well, just about as soon as we started, the thing was over. She switched over to the other eye and then the kaleidoscope on that one. And she sat me up, said, you're all done. I think the whole thing took 11 minutes. I sat up and I could see 20/20, except for one thing.

0: That the very last process, she takes those little rubber tweezers and she puts your cornea back on, and then she put what I guess was like some kind of super glue to, you know, get it all fixed. But you can't see for like 30 seconds. And that is a scary 30 seconds because I'm like, something just went wrong and I can't see anymore. The reason I tell you that is not to dissuade you from LASIK. It's been a great experience for me. I'll say that. But it's that sight is something that is very precious to you and something that you would never want to be without, because so much of your life would be different if you didn't have sight. Me sitting there thinking about my daughter that was going to be born and never having the chance to look into her face, life would be so much incredibly different if you couldn't see. I share that because right here at the beginning of the book of Ephesians, Paul pauses in his theological instructions and he writes out a prayer for the Ephesians, and the focus of the prayer is for spiritual sight. If you were here last weekend, you remember that Paul, in the first part of this chapter, the first 14 verses, has dropped a series of theological bombs. And he is about to drop some more in chapter 2. But Paul knows that simply explaining these things to the Ephesians is not going to be sufficient. Unless God grants spiritual sight to them, it's all useless. So in verse 17, he kind of stops his theological instruction and he says this: I pray that God may give you the spirit of wisdom and of revelation and the knowledge of him, having the eyes of your hearts enlightened. You see what he's praying for? He's praying for God to help their eyes to see. You need the eyes of your heart to be enlightened. God's gonna give you through the spirit, this spirit of wisdom, and he's gonna reveal to you the knowledge of me. It's gotta be something the spirit of God opens your eyes to, because even if you know all the facts, but the eyes of your heart haven't been opened, you'll never feel them and they'll never transform you. There are two words, by the way, for knowledge in the Greek language. The word that's not used here is the word oida. Oida, and oida refers to knowing kind of facts or data. I know that Raleigh is the capital of North Carolina. I know that the square root of 256 is 16. I know that the little plastic piece at the end of your shoelace is called an aglet. Those are cool facts that I know. But that is not, that's oida. That's not the word that he uses here. The word that he uses there is the word gnosko. And gnosko in the Greek language refers to a different kind of knowledge. It's personal. It's a felt knowledge that is gained through experience. I might know, I might oida that Krispy Kreme's donuts are made of sugar and baby angel nectar, but that is different from that experience of putting one in your mouth and having it just melt into, you know, taste bliss or whatever. That's gnosko when you put it in your mouth. You might know, you might oida how parachuting works, but that's different from the moment that you step out of the plane. At that point, your oida becomes gnosko. I knew my wife, my oida, my wife was about to give birth, but that was different than holding my first daughter in my arms. That was gnosko. The Hebrew version of the word that Paul uses here often referred to sexual intimacy. When a man or a woman would unite their souls in sexual intimacy, the Bible says, if you've read the Old Testament, that they knew one another. That it mean that they got together and introduced themselves and exchanged some relevant facts about each other. It means that they experienced each other. That's the kind of knowledge that Paul is praying for us to have. It is a felt knowledge of the love of God, a felt knowledge that you experience deep within your soul. When God grants spiritual sight to us, he takes the doctrines of the gospel that we understand with our mind, oida, and he makes them gnosko, burst alive with sweetness in our hearts. We come to know them as real, as personal, and as felt. You see, it is very possible to be around Jesus for a long period of time, maybe a lifetime, and to hear the very best preaching and never really know him. Just consider Judas. Judas hung around Jesus for 3 years without ever developing personal love and trust in Jesus. Now, Judas didn't start out as an outright hypocrite. He was interested in Jesus. He didn't come in as like a double agent or, you know, an emissary of Satan. He wanted to be around Jesus like everybody else. He believed that Jesus was telling the truth. He was pulling for Jesus. He wanted Jesus to be a part of his life. But the eyes of his heart were never enlightened to see the true glory of Jesus. And so his knowledge of Jesus never turned into personal trust or love. And so when the hour of trial came, he departed instead of staying with Jesus. Let me make a really big statement here as we get started this morning. Almost all of your spiritual problems come from a lack of sight. Almost all of your spiritual problems come from a lack of sight, because what you know with your mind, what you oida with your mind, has never become gnosko, known or felt with your heart. For example, do you feel dry spiritually? Do you just feel cold spiritually? Like something is missing in your life. You feel like Christianity ought to be about something more. This is what you're looking for. What you know here has got to become alive here. Many of you have been Christians since you were very little. And that means that you're very well versed in the facts, but you don't feel them anymore. If you ever did feel them, you don't feel them in your heart. They no longer wow you or captivate you. It's not some new fact about Jesus that you need to learn. I'm not going to explain to you some new angle on doctrine and you're going to be like, oh, I get it now. That's the missing piece. And suddenly I'm alive in Jesus. No, basically you're like the Grinch and the Grinch that stole Christmas. Your heart is shrunk so badly that you can't feel the things you ought to feel. You need the Spirit of God to make your heart grow three sizes in one day. Some of you are bored with Jesus. You come to church, you go through the motions, but there's no passion in your life. I mean, you go through the motions, but you don't really read the Bible or pray on your own. You don't really feel anything in worship. Obedience feels like drudgery. Why have you gotten bored with Jesus? Is it because you know everything? How do you fix your boredom with Jesus? It's not new facts about Jesus that are going to make him interesting. Stars like Lady Gaga have to reinvent themselves constantly in order to remain interesting. Maybe two or three times in the same halftime show. Jesus isn't like that. He isn't like that. He's ever fascinating, ever satisfying. You simply need to have the eyes of your heart enlightened to the truth you already know. I've heard Jesus described like a well. You don't get better water from a well by widening the circumference of the well. You get the best water from the well by going down deep into the hole you already have. Are you discouraged? Do you feel sad or overwhelmed? You need God to open your eyes to who Jesus is and who he is for you. I've always loved the words of Christian counselor Larry Crabb, who admitted in a time of his personal discouragement, something that I know has been true of me throughout my life. He says, God, I know that you're all I have, but I don't gnosko. He was speaking in English, not in Greek, but that's the word he's thinking of. But I don't know you well enough to know that you're all that I need. I know in my head, I know you're all that I have, but I don't know you in my heart well enough to really know that you are all that I need. For the vast majority of us in this room, this is our primary spiritual need, to know him. And to know him, we need the eyes of our hearts enlightened. And the only thing that can yield that in your life is prayer. And so we turn to this prayer. I memorized Paul's prayer last year, and this is what I most often pray for myself. It is what I most often pray for my wife. It is what I most often pray for my kids. It is what I most often pray for you, my church. This is given to us as a model prayer for how you should pray for people in your lives. You parents, it's how you ought to pray for your kids. Specifically, Paul prays for us to see four different things. Help them to see four different things. Number one, the certainty of our hope. The certainty of our hope. He says, I pray that you may know the hope to which he has called you. The word hope in English doesn't really communicate what the Greek word means here either. The word hope in English, the word Greek word for hope is really poorly served by our English translation. Because in English, the word hope usually refers to something that you want to happen, but you're not quite sure will happen. So Carolina fans really hope that they can avenge their tragic loss to the Blue Devils come March. That's what they hope. Man, it's a really good possibility of that happening, but nobody's sure. You know, Patriot fans really hope that Tom Brady will pull out a miracle and come back in the second half. And it just seemed like a false hope, but it happened. So a hope is something that you really want to happen, but you're not sure if it's going to happen. Biblical hope, by contrast, listen, biblical hope is not something you're unsure about at all. Biblical hope is something that you are very sure about that just hadn't happened yet, but something that you look forward to with great anticipation and that literally reshapes your entire outlook on life. And what is Paul saying that we are certain is going to happen? What is our hope? It's what we looked at last week, that God is going to finish what he started in us, that we're going to be holy and blameless before him in love, that we are going to be reconciled to him, filled with him. We're going to be with him eternally. And we are certain that is going to happen because he chose us in him before the foundation of the world. And his choice of us was not conditioned on our good works, which means that his keeping of us is not conditioned on our good behavior. And because he is above all things, we know that no ruler, authority, dominion, or power can thwart his purposes. And the certainty of that hope is going to reshape how we see everything in life.
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0: See, Paul knows when you actually see this, all you got to do is see this hope. When you see this hope, it's going to change. I don't have to tell you how to behave in certain areas. It's just going to reshape everything. It'll change how you look at your pain. It'll change how you look at your pain. I went to visit the most precious girl this week. She joins us each week via the web from her hospital room at Duke Hospital. Her name is Shauna. She is very young. She's in her late 20s, early 30s. She has cystic fibrosis, and she had a lung transplant, but then shortly after that, she got cancer. And the doctor said they can't give her the other lung transplant she needs for a couple of years, and that she's not going to make it for those 2 years. And here she is, a girl that is facing what feels like certain death. The doctors say it's just a matter of time. She can't speak. She has a breathing tube in, and so she had to write out things for me. She says, I join the Summit Church every single weekend. She said, you know, people are just, they constantly come in here and they say to me, man, your whole life, you're losing it. You're likely going to pass away when you're 30 years old. She says, you know, the way I'm beginning to see it is, whether you die when you're 30 or whether you die when you're 80, she said, compared to what God has for me in eternity, it's like a drop, like a thimble cup in the ocean. She said, eternity is the ocean and our lives are like this little tiny cup, right? And so it doesn't matter how long, how big this is, because what matters is what God has for me in eternity. That's hope. That's biblical hope. That's biblical hope that looks into the face of cystic fibrosis. It looks into the face of cancer. It looks into the face of death. It could look into the face of poverty and say, that's not that big of a deal. That's not that big of a deal because of what I have in Jesus. I think I've described it before, like imagine if you heard that you had an uncle that you didn't even know that you had who was filthy rich. And when he died, he left you $1 billion. And was gonna, they transferred it to your bank and said, we're transferring you $1 billion. All you gotta do is come sign for it. One signature and $1 billion is yours. So as you're driving over to the bank, you know, you get about a half mile from the bank and your car breaks down. What do you do in that moment? You get out of the car, do you start kicking the car, swearing at it, cursing God? Why are you doing this to me? Now, if you just got $1 billion, you're gonna skip and sing the rest of the way to the bank and leave that piece of junk on the side of the road. Who cares about that when you got $1 billion? Paul says, when you see the certainty of the hope to which you've been called, it doesn't mean that pain's not painful. What it does mean is it's reshaped in the view of what God has for you. When you understand your biblical hope, it reshapes what you do with your blessings. What you do with your blessings. I read something this week that really just kind of convicted me and gripped me. The unspoken goal of most Americans is to get enough money so that you don't have to show up to work anymore. That's like success, right? If I could do it for 65, and then just not have to show up to work and then just rest and play all day. I'm just gonna go ahead and tell you, that is not God's purpose for making you wealthy. That is means you have forgotten your hope. You are enriched on earth not to give you 70 years of creature comforts and pleasures. You are increased on earth to better pursue God's hopes for the world. And if God frees you up, that means you ought to focus on the mission. And if he's blessed you with abundant resources, it means you ought to leverage them for the mission of God, because that's what hope does to your life. That hope, by the way, is what enables you to overcome temptation. You're never gonna be able to say no to the enticements of sin until you're more excited about what you have in Jesus than you are in the temporary thrills that's offered to you in sin. The way I've described this one before is when my wife and I, when we got engaged, she was a student at the University of Virginia and I was a student down here in North Carolina. And so a lot of times we would spend time together on the weekends, and the hardest thing for us to do every weekend, hardest thing for me to do, was to leave her and come back to North Carolina, because I knew I was gonna leave her up there, and you know, and from one, I couldn't see her. The other thing is I knew that there, you know, because she was really, really, really, really pretty, that guys at the University of Virginia constantly hit on her. So I made sure that she knew every week when I'm committed to you and I'm coming back for you next weekend. That was the hope that I gave to her, see? That was her hope. And eventually I bought this big fat diamond and put it on her hand to prove that I was coming back. That was like my earnest money, right? Because if I wasn't coming back, she was keeping it. That's partially what gave her the ability to resist the flirtations of other guys, right? Guys would flirt with her and she'd look down on her hand and see the certain hope that I had given her, right? That, and I'd put out flyers on her campus that said, if you flirt with her, I will come and punch you in the throat. That also helped. Paul wants us to see, and he wants us to feel the certainty of that hope, because that hope, simply seeing it, what you already have, seeing it will transform your life. Second thing he prays, number two, I want you to be able to see your great worth to God, our worth to God. I pray that you may know what are the riches of his glorious inheritance in the saints. Now, honestly, y'all, people read right over that because it just sounds like religious mumbo jumbo, doesn't it? The riches of his glorious inheritance of the saints. What does that even mean? But let's take a closer look because it is an awesome thought. First of all, whose inheritance is it? You want to think it's ours, don't you? Our inheritance? No, look. What are the riches of whose? His glorious inheritance in the saints. God has an inheritance coming to him? Yes, he does. Well, what does God not already possess that he is going to get in an inheritance? You ever had the dilemma of having to buy a gift for a really, really, really rich person and not knowing, like, what do you get for a really rich person that they don't already have? Or if they wanted it but don't have it, they would just go out and buy it. So how am I supposed to give them something that they need or want? Well, what do you get for a God who can literally speak anything into existence? The answer, Paul says, the one thing that God doesn't have that he really wants is you. The one thing that God didn't have that he was willing to be tortured for on the bloody cross of Calvary to obtain was you. And that is a thought that is almost too glorious to comprehend. The God who literally had everything, who could have just wiped the creation board clean and started over, set his love on you and was willing to submit to the pain and humiliation of the cross just so you could be with him eternally. For God to create everything that there is cost him nothing. He could have done it again with no cost to himself, but in order to redeem you, to save you, it cost you his very life. And Hebrews 12:2 tells us that he went to that cross with joy. For joy, he endured the cross and despised the shame. Isaiah 53 says that when he hung on the cross, Isaiah 53 says that Jesus from the cross looked into the future and he saw the offspring that his sacrifice was going to produce. He saw you and me, and that made him satisfied in that moment and willing to undergo the pain. In the hour of greatest trial, you were the Son of God's living hope. You were the inheritance that he labored for, and you get to share in that hope and enjoy the intensity of that love forever. Paul says, when you see how precious you are to God, that will totally transform your life. Later in Ephesians 3, Paul does it again. He stops after another few chapters of instruction and he prays again. It does basically the same thing. Here's what Paul prays. He stops again at the end of chapter 3. I pray that you may have the strength to comprehend with all the saints what is the breadth and the length and the height and the depth, and to know the love of Christ that surpasses all knowledge, that you may be filled with all the fullness of God.
1: 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Greer. If today's message resonated with you, visit us right now at jdgreer.com. Have you ever found yourself growing weary in your walk with God? Maybe your faith feels harder than it once did. Maybe you're facing discouragement, doubt, or the constant pull of a world that offers countless alternatives to Jesus. If so, the book of Hebrews has a timely message for you. Don't give up. 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So, Pastor JD, why create a transcript book of an entire sermon series like this?
2: Well, Molly, this should come as no surprise to those who are familiar with the book of Hebrews, but Hebrews can be dense.
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2: And it's deeply theological. 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
3: 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I'm Phil Ross. Hey, how are you doing this afternoon? You know, there's a saying out there that says, never meet your heroes because you'll get disappointed. Well, I have found that in my walk with Christ over the years, I have really enjoyed meeting my heroes and my heroes in the faith, and they're just amazing people. I get to go to work with them every single day, and let me tell you, there's two great gentlemen that will be answering your questions today on Pastor's Perspective because they're the real deal. They love the Lord, they love His Word, and they have a heart for God's people, and that's why they do Pastor's Perspective on Mondays. And of course, I'm talking about Mike Chaddick and Char Broderson. They'll be answering your questions from 3 o'clock to 4 o'clock. And so I encourage you to join our host, Brian Perez, for Pastor's Perspective. Coming up next, the phone lines are open now at 888-564-6173. That's 888-564-6173. And again, all you need to do is grab your phone and call in with your questions and keep it right here on K-Wave for today's edition of Pastor's Perspective coming your way next.
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10: 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Hi, I'm Chuck Swindoll. 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It is an obsessive sense of conformity to that list. It is law-like in nature. And you know what motivates the legalist? Guilt. Fear. That leads to an emphasis on what should not be or what one should not do. Did you catch the knots? Legalism is all about negatives, and legalism

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5: Hello, welcome to Pastor's Perspective. Perspective, not perspective. I am typing something and I misspelled the word. So it's Pastor's Perspective. We're going to talk about dinner or something. I don't know. Anyway, welcome. 888-564-6173 is the number. We're live until 4 p.m. Give us a call. We'd love to answer the questions you have about the Bible, the Christian faith. Maybe you read something this morning in your own personal time of Bible reading, or you heard something that your pastor said at church yesterday. Let's talk about it. If you were kind of confused or who knows what, call in 888-564-6173, especially if the church you went to was either Calvary Chapel Costa Mesa or Image Church in San Juan Capistrano, because those two pastors are here in the studio right now ready to answer your questions. Char Broderson and Mike Chaddick, how's it going, guys?
6: 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Yeah, good to be here. 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
7: Hi. Hello, everybody. My question, I'm in a book club and we're reading a book by Rabbi Sobel called Transformed by the Messiah. Hmm. And there's a lot of numerology, it seems like, and I don't understand it about Daniel 9, 20 through 27, about 70 years, 70 weeks, 483 days when the Jerusalem, and then that predicted like exactly when Jesus was born. I was wondering, is that all true or...
6: Yeah. So basically, yes, that's the basic answer. However, there is disagreement amongst evangelical scholars as to when exactly to begin dating those. So there is sort of an intramural debate about that. So some people begin at Cyrus's decree. Other people begin at Artaxerxes' decree to Ezra, and then others to Artaxerxes' decree to Nehemiah. So it kind of depends on which one you think it is, and that's not entirely clear, although, and I'd be interested, I'm not familiar with the book that you mentioned, but if the author, does he land on one of those in particular and make an argument for that?
7: I don't remember reading that, but I don't remember reading. I just remember what I'm telling you guys right now.
6: Okay.
7: I'm a little nervous right now. Yeah.
6: Okay. Yeah. So just, I don't know, Char, if you want to jump in on that, but again, you know, obviously there's scholars outside the evangelical tradition, and they'll have very different views on how they handle predictive prophetic material like this. But from within the evangelical world broadly, that is people who really believe the Bible is the inspired, infallible word of God, that God sees the end from the beginning, therefore he's able to predict the future, that Daniel 9 does predict this 490 minus the seven, which many believe refers to the future 7 years of tribulation. So they count 483, not 490, or 6 years it would be. But then there is debate on at what date do they begin counting the 483. And so I have read a number of different arguments. I think they're, you know, they all make a fair case, I think. But yeah. I think probably the decree to Nehemiah is normally the one that was...
8: Yeah, I'm not really sure about that. You know, the interesting thing is, I was doing some studies in the Gospel of Mark last year, and Mark begins his gospel attributing this prophetic word to the prophet Isaiah. But it's actually, if you know your Bible, it's also a quote from Malachi and also a quote from the book of Exodus. And so scholars have wondered, why does Mark attribute this to Isaiah? And it's interesting that in archaeological digs from the first century of synagogues, they have found a massive 2/3 of the scroll of Isaiah, and particularly Deutero-Isaiah, like portions of the second half of Isaiah, which deals with God visiting Israel in their exile and bringing them to glorify Jerusalem, right, and restoring his people. And so they've concluded that in the first century, there they've found a massive 2/3 of the scroll of Isaiah, and particularly Deutero-Isaiah, like portions of the second half of Isaiah, which deals with God visiting Israel in their exile and bringing them to glorify Jerusalem, right, and restoring his people. And so they've concluded that in the first century, there was a real messianic

0: writes his gospel to address that messianic hope. Mm-hmm. And that's why he attributes it solely to Isaiah. So, you know, I think just kind of to the point here, Kerry, that, you know, the biblical people, they're reading Daniel, they're reading the prophets, and they're actually understanding, you know, to Mike's point, yes, like God actually gave us a timeline. Now, we may not know the exact, but we have these approximates where we should actually be living in expectation that God is going to visit his people at this time. You think about Zechariah and Elizabeth, John the Baptist's parents. You think about Simeon and Anna. Like, all of them are looking for the kingdom of God, the appearing of the kingdom of God. And so, you know, we would assume that they're looking for it because the prophet Daniel and other prophets have indicated that this is the time that God is going to finally visit his people and save them.
1: Yeah, yeah, that's such a good point, Char, that, for example, the Essenes at Qumran, they moved out in the desert for the same thing, besides the fact they felt like the temple system and everything was corrupt. Yeah. But they were a messianic movement. Yeah. They were actually expecting the Messiah to come at that time. Yeah. And I think, I don't know this for sure, I think Daniel 9 actually was a key text for them as far as their expectation that, hey, it's not just like generally, oh yeah, you know, there's this future expectation. I think they expected it in their day, and why they lived so radically, and all the, I think it's the mikvot, the ritual baths that they have that they were constantly, you know, they were very, cleansing, very zealous. Yes, just they were like, hey, we want to be ready. We want to be like perfectly pure. So I believe, and this would be worth looking into, Kerry, just like if you're interested on your own Googling, and maybe the author digs into this, but I believe the Essenes actually bear witness to this idea that they felt that the 70 weeks of Daniel lent to a timeline around the first century from the Messiah as well.
0: Yeah. Does this help you, Kerry?
2: Yeah, it does. Does it coordinate with Jesus's birthday when he was actually born, like in these numbers that he's talking about? Is there any correlation, or is it close, or is it?
1: Yeah. So again, I don't know what the author, I haven't read that book, so I'm not sure specifically what he's arguing. Cause like I mentioned, there are, within the evangelical tradition, that believe, hey, this is a prediction, and you can use the timeline and the numbers and the 490 and the 483 to kind of, but there's debate on, okay, at what point do we begin the counting? And that is, like I said, an intramural debate. That's not about people who are, oh, you know, we believe the Bible, but this group doesn't. It's like, no, there's genuine debate. It's not entirely clear. So depending on when you believe that counter starts for the 483, you could get to around the time of Jesus' birth, but you can also get around the time of Jesus' public ministry. So it still centers around the life of Christ. Right. So I tend to stay, hey, what do I kind of know for sure? Yeah. It centers around the life of Jesus. Yeah. If you want to get very, very specific, I used to always hear it talked about. It's when he was, you know, was aiming at when he was born. But I've also read other positions where, like, hey, if you take this a little bit, it's actually the launch of his public ministry around, you know, 27 AD or so.
0: And we've also talked about this before, Mike, because, you know, years ago there was a lot of debate whether, you know, December the 25th is actually the birthday of, you know, Jesus Christ. And it seemed for some time that, like, no, this is ridiculous. This was a Roman holiday that was just taken over by Christians. But you actually
1: pretty early on,
0: the Christian or the church fathers are talking about this is the date, and they believe that as well. And so there, again, you know, an in-house debate.
1: Yes.
0: There's a lot of debate among Christians about what, you know, is the accurate date. Some people would even argue just the circumstances of shepherds being in the fields, keeping watch over their flocks by night would indicate that this is probably sometime in the summer, maybe in the spring. It's a warmer climate just outside of Jerusalem. And, you know, so there's all of these kind of different sides and different reasons why. But I think we can hold that December the 25th is a day that has been marked by the church for, you know, 2,000-ish years, that this is the date that Jesus was actually born. And so it sounds like that might be part of your question, Kerry, so I just wanted to address that.
2: Yes. Thank you so much. You guys are brilliant. Thank you
1: so much, Kerry.
3: Thanks for calling us today at 888-564-6173. Christian, we'll talk to you after we go to David and Murrieta, listening on K-Wave 107.

0: 101.9. What's your question, David?
1: Good afternoon, Pastors and Brian. How are you doing?
0: Hello. Good.
2: Doing good.
0: Thanks. How are you?
1: Good. I'm not sure if I'm saying this right, but the acronym, I've heard this before. I didn't know if there was any truth behind it or if it was just something that was just kind of there. But the acronym for the word Bible, Basic Instructions Before Leaving Earth. There's any validity behind that, or if it's just a coincidence?
3: Yeah, zero.
2: Yeah, just, I was going to say, Char, I think you want to jump on this one.
3: Yeah, I think it's just one of those kind of fun things that somebody kind of came up with. That like, well, this sounds really, you know, cool, and you know, it's true to a degree, but actually, you know, basic instruction before leaving Earth, I think actually gives wrong implications about what the Bible's about. It's not about leaving Earth. It's actually about the redemption of Earth. Because Earth is God's good kingdom that he made for his glory to dwell in with human beings. And he plans on redeeming it and restoring it and bringing his kingdom to Earth. You know, so I think that could be misleading. You know, the word Bible actually just means book.
2: Yeah.
3: And so, you know, obviously in English, you know, we use these four letters or five letters. Sorry.
2: It's a Monday.
3: Yeah, it's a Monday. And so, you know, for us, it works, you know, to have this little clever acronym. But again, I think, you know, kind of that kitschy saying is also misleading about what the Bible is actually about. But I remember as a kid, people saying that all the time.
1: Okay.
2: Yeah, same thing as Char. I think, I mean, on the one hand, if you take it loose, yeah, you know, it's a good reminder. This life is not all there is. You know, we want to live for the life to come and all that. But on the other hand, like Char said, it can be misleading for some people if they take it radically, like this earth doesn't matter, or gosh, I'm just waiting to get out of here. And it's like, well, that's not the story of the Bible. The story of the Bible is not separating heaven and earth and getting us out of our bodies into disembodied souls floating around on clouds playing harps. The whole goal is actually the reunion of heaven and earth with God dwelling with man once again, as he did in the Garden of Eden. So, you know, I think it's one of those things where loosely, I'm not going to nitpick about it if somebody uses it, but if people press it a little too hard, I do think, like Char said, it can be a little misleading. I genuinely do think, like C.S. Lewis would say, you know, there's some people, skeptics of Christianity out there, that say, oh, you know, that man, he's so heavenly minded, he's no earthly good. And C.S. Lewis said, actually, the opposite is true, is the more heavenly minded you are, really, the more earthly good you ought to be, that we're really thinking about doing God's work in the life that we have, the world that we have, the bodies that we have. This world really does matter, so much so that God is going to renew it in the end.
3: Yeah. Does this help you, David?
1: 100%. No, that definitely clarifies it for me.
0: Yeah, sure. Bumper stickers on your car that you're going to take off now, or T-shirts you're going to throw away?
1: Completely. I'm going to throw away some shirts.
2: Don't burn the merch.
3: Yeah. No. I once heard a theologian say something just so clever. And I think pastors, like, we need to be better about this, and Christians as well. But, you know, sometimes we use Christianese, we use Christian biblical language, or, you know, kind of trite language, compacted language. And he says sometimes we use these terms or these words like they're a suitcase term. And rather than unpacking it for people, we beat people over the head with it. You know, we just kind of throw these terms around kind of clunkily, but these terms actually need to be unpacked. And so I think just as a pastor, as a teacher, as a student of God's word, like, I want to be somebody who really unpacks scripture. And you know, I don't want to just use like the term sin. I want to know actually, what does God mean by sin? What does it mean, you know, that there are actually different terms in the Bible to describe what sin is, and that we actually have a very robust understanding of these theological terms so that we can actually relate them to everyday people, and they can find, oh, actually, the Bible is relatable. It does speak to my life. It does have application to my situation and to the brokenness of my life, to my desire for hope and for healing and for forgiveness. And so, you know, I think just kind of growing up in the church, and, you know, David kind of experiencing these kind of little acronyms and little like, hey, isn't this clever? Blah, blah, blah. You know, I just felt at some point in time, I thought, man, I don't know if we're taking the Bible seriously enough. And so that's kind of been, you know, like, my counterpart Jordan on our staff, you know, he says, you know, we study the Bible like we give a damn. That's the thing that he says all the time. You know, it's like, okay, like we mean this, you know, and taking the Bible seriously, I think, is so important for Christians, and especially, you know, those who are teaching Christian communities.
2: Yeah, I think there's a lot of things we get taught growing up, or maybe not even as children, like for people who come to the faith, they didn't grow up in a Christian household, they don't know anything. So, you know, you want to be elementary in your introduction about the faith to things. Yeah. But as you grow, you don't want to remain childlike in your understanding. Like Paul actually rebukes the Corinthians at one point. He says, you know, with regard to evil and the experience of sin, yes, be children, be innocent, be naive. But in your minds and your understanding, be mature. Like, you do need to grow. And so I think there's things, you know, like the acronym. Oh, it's kind of helpful. And as you were talking, I was thinking, there's another problem with it. The idea of the Bible is just an instruction book. Yeah, that's a real problem. I mean, some people look at the Bible merely as a book of rules. Yeah. That's literally, it's not just how they think about it, it's how they feel about it.
3: Yeah.
2: And really, it's not just a, but it does have instructions, it does have rules to be sure, but it's also not just about what we do, it's about supremely what God has done. God's love for you, the story of God, the story of the world. It's not every passage about what do I need to do now? It's what do you need to know?
3: Yeah.
2: What do you need to believe? What do you need to receive by faith? You know, just to rest in the glory and goodness of God. And I needed to hear that today. It's not even about what I'm doing. It's about what God is doing. And I do think for a lot of people that have grown up in churches, particularly legalistic ones, the Bible is kind of beat over their heads like it is nothing but an instruction book.
3: Yeah,
2: you know, with just a bunch of rules, and that's all it is, and it includes that to be sure, but it's so much more. So much more.
3: There was this story of a guy named, you know this name, Mike, but Leslie Newbegin. He was a Anglican pastor missionary in, I think, Madras, India is where he was, and when he was doing kind of inner religious dialogue with Hindis there, and you know, one religious leader there, the man actually read the scripture, and he came back to Leslie Newbegin. He says, I don't know why you call this a religious text. It's not. This is a story. And Leslie Newbegin just found that fascinating. Like, yeah, we actually are mislabeling what the Bible is. I love how you brought that
2: up. Oh, my gosh. I love that you brought that up. Yeah, he said, we have plenty of religious books in India. We do not need another one. What you are offering in this book is universal history.
3: That's right.
2: And man's place as a responsible actor within that history. And that is groundbreaking.
3: Yeah, unprecedented.
2: Like, this is unlike anything I've ever seen.
3: Yeah.
0: I just wonder if other languages, like in Spanish, Biblia, do they have an acronym for that?
3: And, they probably
0: do. You know, Korean and everything else. I don't know.
2: Yeah, some languages it probably gets pretty long, too.
0: Caller, you're out there somewhere. Let us know. Yes. David, thanks for calling us today here on Pastor's Perspective. 888-564-6173 is our number. Daniel, we're going to talk to you after we go to Christian in Pomona, listening to K-Wave 107.9. What's up, Christian?
4: Good afternoon, Pastor. Pastors, in the prophecy of Ezekiel, the 28th chapter, there are two references to the stones of fire.
3: Yeah.
4: What is your perspective on what that indicates?
2: That's a good one.
3: Yeah.
2: That's actually a fun one, is what it is.
0: Hmm. What verse is that? Where does that start?
2: It's in the middle, 28. 14, 6 to 16.
0: Oh,
2: is that
0: okay.
2: Right?
0: Yeah.
2: Christian?
3: Yeah, there you go.
4: Yep.
2: Yeah. So I used to think, because prior it talked about the high priest breastplate and the various rubies and stones that are on there, I used to ponder if there was a Christological connection there, but I do know that, for example, guys like Michael Heiser, he sees these as angelic beings or part of the divine council. So those are the two that I know of, and I'm sure there's probably more takes on it. Char, I don't know if you have a...
3: Yeah, this is one of those passages that it's just so fascinating, you know, that the prophet is going from judging the pride, arrogance, and justice of the king of Tyre, that he goes, you know, deeper or beyond that all of a sudden to talk about, you know, almost like the power behind the power of Tyre. And yeah, so some have seen here, even this term, right? Lucifer. It just means son of the morning. The scripture interprets it for us. But, you know, we've attached this idea that Lucifer, oh, that's the name of, you know, the Satan. But these are kind of jumps that we're making in the biblical text. But there does seem to be some indication that there is a spiritual entity behind this prince. And of course, Ezekiel is seeing into the spiritual realm and declaring the downfall of this spiritual being. And of course, because of the details here, many have identified this individual as the Satan, the supreme evil spiritual being behind spiritual beings. Yeah, but as far as, you know, this idea of in Eden, the mountain of God, the fiery stones, I mean, we're just in a whole realm that we have no, like, we have nothing to grab on. Like, oh yeah, we know this terrain. Like, we can speak to this. This is something else that we're being let in to a spiritual realm, I think, that we just have no clue about, but we're being brought in kind of as like a insider information here, but we're not given all the details. And so, to me, my best guess would be this is actually describing a heavenly scene before God, in the presence of God, that's being described here. These fiery stones, the presence of God, the mountain of God, the garden of God. That would be my best guess at it.
2: Yeah, it's like you said, Char, it's tricky because he starts off with a historical referent, King of Tyre. And so, but then clearly when he talks about Garden of Eden, so you're going, wait a minute. Okay, so that obviously precedes the King of Tyre, but we're also not negating the fact that he just referred to the king. So it seems like you have multiple reference, which again, this theory of, you know, there are angelic beings, principalities, powers, et cetera, sort of behind worldly powers. And you do see this right throughout the Bible. So it seems like there's a balance between that. So it's interesting. He starts historically with the King of Tyre, and then he goes back to the Garden of Eden. Then he describes, and this seems to be almost like a priestly breastplate that he's describing, but then he uses the word cherubs, and he actually repeats that twice. These are, you know, heavenly creatures, and, you know, I know people debate, should we call them angels? Is angel a particular being, or is it a general class of which we have different kinds? I think the latter. I think angel is a broader category than simply messengers only, and not including cherubs and seraphim and all of that. So, but it's kind of interesting. It does. I grew up always hearing that that was a reference to Satan. And I definitely see the argument for it. I do know a lot of Old Testament scholars that I've read since don't agree with that. But I guess I still lean. It does sound like that, you know, but kind of mysterious.
3: Yeah, absolutely.
0: Does this help you, Christian?
4: Well, yeah, it does a lot. In fact, it helps because I was going to ask you to, if you can, look at Jude. I think it's probably around the fourth verse. We're going to see a reference to some angel or some stars.
2: Right.
3: Yeah, sure.
4: That did not keep their first estate.
2: Yeah.
4: But they wandered. So, and they're also called wandering stars in other places, but they seem to be synonymous with angel.
2: Yeah.
3: Hmm. Yeah.
2: Yeah, that's, I mean, and like I said, I think Michael Heiser, the late Old Testament scholar, he's written a lot on this kind of stuff. And again, I don't agree with every theory that he comes up with, but he's very fascinating and obviously very capable Christian interpreter, but he really, from sort of a scholarly perspective, and his, I don't know if you're familiar with him, Christian, his specialty was Hebrew, but he really explores kind of the whole angelic demonic realm that's behind sort of the world of the Bible. And you know, you see it pop up here and there. And Jude is like one of the passages he brings up because he criticized a lot of Christian traditions where they just pass over that. They don't teach Jude, you know, they just skip over that little, they're like, that's kind of inconvenient. Let's move through there, or Nephilim and things like that. And he really focuses on that. And whether someone agrees with every conclusion he comes up with, I think he's right. You can't just ignore those. And there is a canonical connection between these that kind of puts a picture together.
0: All right, Christian, thanks for your phone call today here on Pastor's Perspective at 888-564-6173. Daniel and Hemet, hello. Thank you for calling us today. You're on with Char Broderson and Mike Chaddock.
5: Hey, praise the Lord. Thank you. Thank you for taking my call. I had a kind of like a, I'm not going to say awakening, but kind of like a thing that I had with two of my friends. I befriended them in the last 3 years, and one of them is Palestinian. He lives here. And another one, he's from Lebanon. He also lives here, good friend. They're both Christian. And, you know, but we're always talking about and we're always discussing about the Jewish nation, Israel, and how they're not the chosen people anymore and how they, you know, God separated them and they're no longer, you know, the chosen people. I grew up always being taught that they were the chosen people. And to this day, I still believe that. I'm going to go to my grave believing that, you know, in school and all that. I love history, and I always seen how bad they suffer, you know, from the days of, you know, the days of Noah to now, you know, and all that. But where can I find something in the Bible that will help me prove that, you know, that the Jewish people are still, and Israel is still, the nation of God? Because I mean, I believe that. I see that. I see a lot of stuff in the Old Testament, but I don't see too much in the New Testament that says that is the case. I do hear it and say, hey, you know what? We have to have faith. That's what my church believes, that we have to have faith and we have to believe that that's what it is, because God doesn't break promises. But I tell them that, and then they go, well, those are old promises from the Old Testament.
3: Yeah. Sure. Yeah, Daniel, it's a great question. And I think there's actually a lot of misunderstanding about this. And I think it's because we actually don't know our Old Testament scriptures, and we don't know that the Gospels are actually showing us how Jesus is the fulfillment, I'm going to quote Luke here, of all the law, the Psalms, and the prophets. So he has come to complete Israel's story, to fulfill it. Remember what he says in the Sermon on the Mount, you know, I haven't come to abolish the law and the prophets, but to fulfill them, to complete them. And so we believe that this is what Jesus has done. And this is Luke's point in his gospel. It's all about fulfillment. In Matthew's gospel, it's all, again, he's constantly quoting, you know, so that the scriptures might be fulfilled, and he's quoting these things. John's giving us the typology that's from the very beginning, you know, and Mark is obviously giving us Jesus as the way for God's people. But I think what we miss is that the Gospels are showing us how God has fulfilled his promises to his people in Jesus Messiah. And the book of Acts is actually how those promises are now being implemented. And this hit me, I think I mentioned this a couple weeks ago, but this hit me as I was teaching through Acts. You know, Jesus talks about how, you know, now, you know, you will be my witnesses when the Holy Spirit comes upon you in Jerusalem, in Judea, in Samaria, and to the uttermost parts of the earth. Now, I've always heard that this is kind of a, you know, a map to kind of understand the framework of the book of Acts, you know, and it's kind of these geological ways that the gospel's moving from Jerusalem to the end of the earth. And I never thought about Samaria theologically. I only thought about it geographically. And so when we come back, I want to talk a little bit more about how this is actually a fulfillment of what the prophets said about what God would do when he visited his people.
0: A cliffhanger. All right, you guys, hang on for a few minutes and we'll continue this conversation. And we're waiting for you to start a conversation with us today. 888-564-6173 is the number to call. We've got Pastors Char Broderson and Mike Chaddick here to answer the questions you have about God's Word. 888-564-6173. Or just how to walk the Christian walk. And maybe you've got question about something you're going through. We'd love to hear from you too at 888-564-6173. Call in. And if you're watching on Facebook, YouTube, and Instagram, thanks for watching. You can call in too. The number's right there on the bottom of your screen.
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9: 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From my earliest youth, my enemies have persecuted me, but they have never defeated me. My back is covered with cuts as if a farmer has plowed long furrows. But the Lord is good. He has cut me free from the ropes of the ungodly. May all who hate Zion be turned back in shameful defeat. May they be as useless as grass on a rooftop, turning yellow when only half grown, ignored by the harvester, despised by the binder. And may those who pass by refuse to give them this blessing. The Lord bless you. We bless you in the Lord's name.
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0: All right, we're back on Pastor's Perspective. 888-564-6173 is our number. I'm Brian Perez here with Pastors Char Broderson and Mike Chaddick. And Char, right before the break, we left you in a sort of a cliffhanger there. So,
3: dun, dun, dun.
0: Yes.
13: Yes. Yeah. So I was just talking about how in the book of Acts, Jesus says that his disciples are going to be empowered by the Holy Spirit, and they're going to be witnesses from Jerusalem to Judea, and then to Samaria, and then to the end of the earth. And I was saying how I've always thought about this, you know, geographically, and I've never thought about it theologically. But when you actually look at the prophets, God says that he's going to visit his people, that he is going to redeem David's house and the kingdom of David, and he's also going to gather his scattered people. This is repeated throughout the book of Jeremiah. This is repeated throughout the book of Ezekiel. We also find these themes in Isaiah, and then especially in Isaiah and Ezekiel, that through Israel being regathered, then the nations also would be brought in to know the one true God. And the fascinating thing is when we look at the book of Acts, we're actually seeing all of God's promises that have been fulfilled in Jesus Messiah being implemented through the church, right? The Holy Spirit falls in Jerusalem. This prophetic community is born out of this. They bear witness. You know, it ends, kind of the prophetic community's moment ends in Jerusalem with Stephen's speech about God, how he's not confined by walls and temples and lands and these things, but God is on the move to bring salvation. Boom, it breaks out. And the first place that Philip, the evangelist, goes is down to Samaria. So the message of the gospel has come to the Jews, the people of Judah, for all this time, the tribe of David and these things, and they've been brought in. This remnant has believed, even though the religious leaders have rejected the Messiah. And now it breaks out of Judah to the scattered tribes, right? This is, we're thinking about Samaria, you know, just kind of what it was at during the first century, but historically and theologically what it was the kingdom of Israel. And so we see there even like this mixture that they believe Torah, but they don't, you know, they reject the prophets. They're looking for a prophet like Moses that will come. And so Philip preaches the gospel to them, and they're brought in to the kingdom. And then from there, the next story is that Philip takes the gospel to an Ethiopian eunuch who is from the ends of the earth, right? And so you're already seeing the prophets, what they talked about God doing, happening in the pages of the book of Acts, that God is actually using his people, Israel, to draw the nations to the one true God. And I think that we just forget that the early church was a Jewish messianic movement. It was all about the remnant of the people of God, this faithful remnant. And even Stephen's speech, you know, he's giving this speech that sometimes we kind of get lost in, but he's actually showing that there has also always been, a prophetic remnant among God's people. Joseph against his brothers, Moses against the people, right? There's always been God's faithful prophets, God's faithful witnesses, his remnants. And here it is again, Stephen represents the church, the apostles, the disciples who are filled with the Spirit. Signs and wonders are being done among them. But there is a group of Jewish leaders, like the fathers, like the ancestors, who are rejecting God's prophetic message again, mm-hmm. right? And so we're seeing this pattern of Israel's history being repeated. Now, as we come to our modern day, you know, we look at the church, whether Orthodox, Catholic, or Protestant, and there's not a whole lot of Jewish representation. And so we can just, I think, assume sometimes, oh, that's because God's done with his people. But actually, when you read the New Testament, God is not done with his people. He is continuing to draw the Jewish people to himself through Jesus Messiah, which is the way all people come into God's kingdom and join his prophetic community today. So I do think that there's a lot of confusion around this. And what I am not saying is that national Israel, currently, those who actually reject Jesus as Messiah, are God's chosen people in the way that we might think, like, oh, well, they have God's blessing, protection, preservation over them, even though they reject Jesus Messiah. I actually don't believe that.
2: Yeah, well, and Chari, you just raised what for me, especially in light of the war that's going on now, because there's a lot of debate, seeing it all over the news, the internet, social media, and all this. There's people are asking, like Daniel, this question, you know, do you believe Jews are God's chosen people? But what I find is while people are vehemently arguing this point, nobody actually defines what do you mean?
13: Yeah, by chosen.
2: By chosen.
13: Yeah.
2: You know, so like Daniel, when you say like, you know, you'll believe this till the very, what do you mean by they're God's chosen people, chosen for what? What would you say to somebody who was, let's say, disputing you? Just, and I'm saying this so that I know, so I can respond.
5: Yeah, chosen people, you know, for the land, you know, like when you know, God promised, you know, and that's why Moses took him out of Egypt and God chose, like, he was a chosen, there were the chosen ones to go to the land, the promised land. And, you know, Jesus was born a Jew. And I believe that whole perspective is what, you know, God is saying, that they're the chosen people, you know, that when the rapture comes, all that, that they're the ones that are going to get pretty much, you know, a second chance. And they're God's people, you know, the ones that follow Jesus, you know, the disciples and everything, kind of like we were stating earlier. So for me, those are the chosen people, you know, you know, what is new now, I agree with you, kind of, you know, I kind of opened my eyes a little bit and seen that, you know, that what the new generation is I don't think that, you know, God has blessed them, but, you know, it's, I'm kind of like lost in that right there of like, is it the land is what is God's talking about, or is it the people?
2: Yeah. Yeah, so I just want to commend you, because I think a lot of people are not nuancing the way you are. So land, and that's a big, not just a biblical exegetical question, that's a big political question. Then you mentioned, of course, Jesus, which, by the way, is the focal point of the New Testament and Paul, Galatians 3 in particular. He says the seed of Abraham wasn't referring to just Israel in general. It was referring to seed singular, the Messiah. Now, of course, yeah. Israel, the Jewish people, the land, all this is necessary for the Messiah to come about. But believe me, that is the point. Jesus is the high point of all the covenants and all. He's not a secondary or a third. No, he is the epitome of chosen. He is the chosen one of God. So that's the epitome. The land is there. You're absolutely right. But then we also have to remember in the old covenant, God warns them, if you don't keep the covenant, the land will vomit you out. So it was always conditional. It's actually God's land. This is something I think a lot of people forget when they read the Old Testament. It's not Israel's land to do whatever they want with. It's actually God's land. All of the earth belongs to God's. The cattle on a thousand hills, everything is God's. And he's giving Israel this land, he says, and you're doing it for a reason. You have a vocation, and that is to be my witnesses, to be the bearers of my word, to be faithful to my covenant. And he warns them, if you fail in your vocation, I'm going to cut you out. And of course, Israel fails God over and over and over and over again. The Bible is not shy about this. It shows Israel failed in doing what it was supposed to do, just like Adam failed in doing what he was supposed to do. David, who is a man after God's own heart, but then he's not a righteous king either. He fails in what he's supposed to do. Noah, God's going to start the whole project of creation over again with Noah. Noah fails again right after he gets off the ark. So it leaves the Old Testament reader going, who do we turn to that's going to save us? Where's new creation going to come from? Who's going to fulfill the promises? How can we get the land back but never lose it when we keep doing the very things that causes God to vomit us out? Yeah. And the answer to all of those questions is Jesus, the Messiah. And then the last thing you mention is, you know, and this is where, especially in New Testament studies or New Testament theology, I should say, chosen often refers to salvation. Those who are forgiven, saved, born again, going to heaven, participating in new resurrection. And so that's where we have to be very careful, because, again, this is why I would ask somebody, well, what do you mean by chosen? Because I might agree with you. They are. I might disagree, because I've heard people say, oh, I believe they're God's chosen people. And then I say, oh, what do you mean by that? They say, oh, well, they're all going to heaven regardless of whether they reject Jesus or not. And I'm like, no, there's no plan B. There's no separate path of salvation for people of ethnic Jewish descent. Everyone is saved by the same means. There is no other name. I don't know how clear the Bible can be. There is no other name under heaven by which we must be saved. And that's Jew and Gentile alike. We've all sinned, fallen short. This is Paul's point. In Romans, fundamentally, Jew and Gentile are in the same ultimate predicament. And actually, I was just reading this the other day, Char, in Matthew, and it's so simple, and we've read it a million times, but it's so interesting. You think about all the things, especially in light of politics, right? And by the way, first century Jews and Romans, everybody was very concerned about politics back then, too. I mean, they wanted a political Messiah, understandably so. You had real problems in the real world. That's what you want. And yet, the beginning of Matthew, right after the genealogy, it's the Messiah who would save his people from their sins. Isn't that amazing? Wouldn't you think the first thing he's going to set Jewish people from all their oppressors, all their enemies, he's going to save them from themselves first, from their own sins. And that's remarkable, because I just think that's such a simple, kind of obvious thing. It's laying on the surface, but we're walking right by it. Fundamentally, that is the gospel message, that it doesn't matter whether you're Jew or Gentile. Fundamentally, we all need to be saved, and there is no other way. So it really depends. And like I said, with the political climate, I find these conversations get, you know, very heated at times. Yeah. It's confusing. There's different definitions. So, like, Daniel, I applaud you for, you know, being very conscientious of that and unpacking that. I would just want to say, like, obviously, the only people going in the rapture would be believers. So if it's people rejecting Jesus, and in the land of Israel today, latest statistics from Israel itself, 99%+ reject Jesus as the Messiah, which is a very, very sad thing. They would not be going in the rapture. They would not go to heaven when they die. So they wouldn't be chosen in that sense, soteriologically. Yeah. So it's good to nuance and parse each of those.
3: Yeah, and I just encourage you too, Daniel, just to go back. You know, I'm studying through Acts right now. We're teaching it on Sunday mornings at Calvary Chapel, Costa Mesa. And I mean, Acts 1, right? The disciples or the apostles are asking, Lord, are you at this time going to restore the kingdom to Israel? And he says, it's not for you to know, but you will receive power from the Holy Spirit, and you will be my witnesses in Jerusalem, Judea, Samaria, the uttermost parts of the earth. And so
13: Jesus isn't concerned with the land. He is actually concerned with the kingdom of God spreading to the ends of the earth. This message concerning what God has accomplished through Jesus Christ needs to go to the ends of the earth. And the interesting thing is in Stephen's speech is that his whole point is, religious leaders, you have actually turned the temple into an idol. You're obsessed with the land. You're obsessed with the temple. And you've actually become so obsessed with this that you murdered the prince, the coming one. You murdered the Messiah. And so, you know, I would just say, I think we're at a point right now with these conversations about the people of Israel that remind me of this. It's all conversations about the land, who has rights to the Temple Mount, who can build there. It's temple, it's land, it's all these things. But the whole point, to Mike's point earlier, is that all of this was preparatory and pointing to what God would do through Jesus Messiah. He is now the place where human beings meet the living God. It's under him, under his reign, through him, that we have access to the Father. And I think, listen, the nation of Israel misses it even to this day in that sense. This is what it's all about. It's not about the temple. It's not about the land. It's about the presence of God himself revealed in Jesus Christ. And so I just encourage you, just in these conversations with your Palestinian friends and Jewish friends alike, study the scripture. Look at these things. Look at the claims that the gospel writers like Luke are making about fulfillment and about implementation of what Jesus has actually accomplished.
2: Yeah, and I think one thing that makes this so difficult, like even if we completely ignored world events, history, current events, this is, you know, you can argue a lot of things just biblically and exegetically, yes, right? But the fact is we also have a historical political context. And so, like, I realize on the one hand, when some people say, oh, well, the chosen, you know, Israel is God's chosen people, therefore, whatever they do politically and militarily is just good and right and okay, right, and we have no right to criticize. And people are like, are you kidding me? But then on the flip side, like I think you mentioned, Daniel, if I recall, you have the Holocaust in the background. Mm-hmm. There's anti-Semitism. We don't want to see that repeated again. Right. Unfortunately, people, you know, whether they were actually Christians or not, but professing Christians or from supposed, quote unquote, Christian nations have been a part of this, you know, and things like that. So we don't want to be ignorant of those things. So something other than, like, mm-hmm, obviously being against anti-Semitism completely. And on the other hand, there is room to critique the political nation of Israel every bit as much God does and Jesus did in the Bible.
13: That's right.
2: I mean, it was not off limits to say you're doing things that are sinful and wrong, and your own. And this is actually, to me, the veracity of the Bible. It's critical of Israel, right? It's on the one hand saying you're going to be the vehicle and instrument of the oracles of God, and on the other hand, these very oracles are going to critique you. Yeah. And it's like no other ancient book does this, right? It's usually just propaganda. We'll write down things, you know, Nebuchadnezzar or, you know, the Assyrian, Sennacherib. We'll only write things that make us look good. But the Bible is not very flattering to Israel. Makes them look pretty bad frequently. So I think we actually have a solid biblical basis for critiquing things that fall outside of God's righteousness and God's goodness. Yet on the other hand, we also, in the very same place from the same book, have tools to critique any kind of anti-Semitism. And I realize this defies the polarization we're in right now, because usually it's one or the other. You're either this side or this side, and it's kind of like the angel that approached Joshua. Who are you for us or for our enemies? And his answer is no.
3: Yeah, it's good.
0: 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Hello.
14: Hello, Brian. And before I tell you my question, I just want to say that Pastor Char, Brian, and Cheryl have had such a big impact in my life and so many people I know. They're the best Bible teacher. They're so compassionate and empathetic. The impact, I don't think even they know the impact on everyone.
2: Wow,
14: thank you. Back to my question. I have a Muslim family. They are my friends. And when I watch his social media, they always say Jesus did not say that he was God. So even if you quote John or you say in Revelation, he's worthy, he is God, they say, but he didn't say. But then I was thinking, I was referred to Daniel, which he says he's a son of man, and Jesus refers to himself as son of man. But I'm so confused how to explain it. Eventually, they're going to ask me, I know.
13: Yeah.
14: How do I say it? That makes him the Messiah? What connection is there to Daniel?
0: Sure.
13: Yeah, man, there's, yeah, I do think, you know, I've had a number of friends, you know, who have been, I think, kind of caught up in some of the arguments of Christian cults like this, right? Like, we give Jesus glory and honor, but we actually don't believe that he is the Son of God. We believe that he is a, you know, spiritual being, intermediator between God and humans, like scripture says, but not actually God. And, you know, I think kind of to our last conversation, these are people who actually don't understand the Bible. And they don't understand what, again, the gospel writers are doing, because they are showing scripture being fulfilled. These are scriptures that God said he would do, like he himself. I will come and search for my people. They're like lost sheep, and I will be their shepherd. And so that when Jesus says, I am the good shepherd, he isn't just giving, you know, Israel an analogy, because some people out there were shepherds and they'd be like, oh, that's so sweet, you know. Like, Jesus wants to care for people. Jesus is actually taking a title that God took, Yahweh took to himself, and speaking it about himself concerning God's people. And so John, in his gospel, does this in a number of ways, that God revealed himself in the Old Testament to his people, and Jesus takes these names and these titles to himself. Mark will do a very similar thing in the gospel. He's constantly dropping hints about how Jesus is fulfilling scripture, but without ever quoting scripture. So you have to go kind of digging for it. I call them hyperlinks. I stole that from somebody else, but you have to kind of go digging for them. Matthew will just tell us, this is how the scriptures were fulfilled. And so he's giving us the verses from the Old Testament that are the exact thing that God said he would do, and Jesus is doing those things. So I think many times people are looking for Jesus to say, I am God. I am the eternal God. Like, they want very specific language on the nose. And yet the way that Jesus comes to his people is very similar to the way that God worked in the Old Testament, right? He wants his people to come after him, to reach for him, to hunger for him, to humble themselves and say, could this be God working in our midst? And so Jesus is doing the same thing in the Gospels with the Jewish people. And so I think there's just so many people that miss this. So I know the question is more around, you know, what Jesus says about himself. And I think that that is actually very important. That, and I think we do find that all over the Gospels. Also, we find a number of ways that the apostles refer to Jesus as the Son of God, one who shares the name of God. And that would be what we know as the tetragrammaton, the name of God that the Jewish people won't even say, lest they take it in vain. Paul claims that Jesus shares in that very name. He says that in Philippians chapter 2. There's another passage in 1 Corinthians where Paul quotes the Shema, "Hear, O Israel, the Lord our God, the Lord is one." And as he quotes the Shema, he includes Jesus in the great Shema, the great commandment. And he doesn't explain it. He doesn't unpack it and say, oh, here's what I'm doing. This is what the early church believed, that Jesus, the Son of God, actually shares in the identity of the one true God of Israel. And this actually still honors their monotheism, right? So there's an incredible book out there by an author named Richard Bauckham, called Jesus and the God of Israel. And this is such an excellent resource, and I think very helpful in your own studies and helping others see, you know, the claims of the gospel in the New Testament. But the subtitle is this, God Crucified and Other Studies on the New Testament's Christology of Divine Identity.
0: What do you think, Kalpana?
14: Wow, fantastic. And I'm glad it's recorded, because I'm going to go take notes later. Thank you so
13: yeah,
14: much. And
13: absolutely.
14: I love it that he fulfills it without saying it.
13: Yeah.
14: A lot of the times. I love that too. Yes. Thank you so much. God bless you all.
13: God bless you too.
0: Anything to add, Mike?
2: Yeah. It's interesting. Some people confine what we're going to say about Jesus to the Gospels. And I understand why. It recounts the stories of Jesus in the New Testament canon. It's placed first. Interestingly, almost universally, scholars agree, Paul's epistles are written earlier.
3: Yeah, that's right.
2: So I don't think those should be excluded when we're saying what, because remember, Jesus didn't write the gospel. They're not autobiographies, they're biographies. So they're written by the apostles. So now you got the underlying question of, are the apostles trustworthy? And if you're going to say the apostles were trustworthy, why are you discounting Paul, particularly because Paul wrote before the four gospel writers? I mean, some might debate Mark possibly, but definitely before the other three gospels. And if you go to Philippians 2, many scholars believe Philippians 2, 5 through 11, the Christ hymn, is where Christology really begins. And what's fascinating is that in Philippians 2, 5 through 11, Paul is actually quoting from Isaiah 45 in what most Old Testament scholars to be the most fiercely monotheistic text in the entire Hebrew Bible, and right in the place where it says, every knee will bow and every tongue will confess Yahweh is Lord, Paul says Jesus is Lord. Yeah. Jesus is Yahweh, and then he says he's going to give him the name for this reason. He's been given the name above every name. Well, if you know your Hebrew Bible, what is the name above every name? It would be inconceivable to say any name is higher than the name of God. And remember, God, in a sense, is generic. Theos, Elohim, there are a lot of Elohims or Theos. It's Yahweh, the name is specifically, which marks out the God of Israel. And so I'd say Paul's writing should not be excluded either. Philippians 2, 5 through 11, as it quotes Isaiah 45.
3: Yeah. Yeah, it's so funny. I mean, literally, you know, since I was a kid, I've been reading my Bible and heard these stories or heard these passages taught. And always, you know, I'd hear Philippians 2. And as a kid, I just thought, I wonder what name God's going to give him. You know, just like oblivious, you know, to that this is actually, you know, especially for Paul, a Pharisee who knows the scripture, knows the story about the sacredness of the name of God, like that he's carrying this along. And like, this is the glory of Jesus. He shares in the name of the one true God. I mean, it's just astounding.
2: Oh, yeah. I mean, if you really have your head immersed in what a first century, you know, whether you're Jewish or a Greek, Greco-Roman proselyte, and you've read Isaiah, and Paul says this, I mean, your jaw has to drop and your eyes get being like, you're not, Jesus is not just some moral teacher. He's not just an angel. You're saying he's the Lord. He's Yahweh.
0: Kalpana, thank you for calling us today here on Pastor's Perspective. She mentioned that she was going to go back later and listen to take notes. Now, I don't know if she meant on our archives, because we archive all of our episodes on Facebook, YouTube, Apple Podcasts, and Spotify. Or maybe she's going to be up at 3 o'clock tomorrow morning to listen to the replay of Pastor's Perspective. Or beginning tonight, this just in, we're going to carry a replay of Pastor's Perspective at 8 o'clock Monday through Friday until further notice. So you can catch this episode tonight between 8 and 9. If you're on hold right now, thanks so much. Sorry we couldn't get to you. Here's a free pass. It's good. Tomorrow you can call us and we'll try to put you on as close as you call in. 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
15: 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I'm Phil Ross. An important programming note from Brian Perez there. You can hear today's edition of Pastor's Perspective again tonight at 8 o'clock. So be right here. And coming up next on K-Wave, happy to bring you Haven today. David Wolin is presenting a new series called Born Again, The Message of the Great Awakening. Now, there have been some wonderful moves of the Holy Spirit over the last several centuries. One of them, of course, you know, from the 60s, you know, we're experiencing kind of the after effects of that. Still with the Jesus People movement, but the Great Awakening really caused a major upheaval in the world, and it was awesome. And so we're going to be hearing about all the great stories about the Great Awakening and how they teach us lessons for today as well. So I invite you to keep it right here on K-Wave for more of the great story that's all about Jesus, coming up next on Haven Today with David Wolin.
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18: What happens when the sun, moon, and earth align perfectly? It partially depends on where you are, but if you're in the right place at the right time, you get to experience a total solar eclipse. It's an event known as totality.

0: Last Wednesday brought a total solar eclipse for parts of Russia, Greenland, Iceland, and northern Spain. In many other places, the eclipse could be observed technically, but it was only partial. And you'd have to know the partial eclipse was coming to even notice. Isn't that often how it is when God is doing something big outside our line of sight? Today, there are several epicenters of revival happening in places we cannot observe directly, like Iran or much of the global south. But that does not mean the Lord will not bring a spiritual awakening to North America. It's happened before. So let's join our hearts together and pray, Lord, do it again. Welcome to Haven today. I'm David Wolin, sharing the great story that's all about Jesus. Today we begin a new series. We're calling it Born Again, the Message of the Great Awakening. We're going to be telling one of the most important true stories of history for evangelical Christians today. It's a story that many of us know far too little about. And this week, we'll tell the story by focusing on the message of the person who was on both sides of the Atlantic, the key figure that God used to light the fires of revival. We'll be telling the story of George Whitefield, and in the process, we'll be catching the wider story of what God was doing across the Atlantic. This is one of my favorite topics, not just because it's such a great story, and it is, but it's because it translates so well into the here and now. God has not brought revival only one time in history, but again and again and again. Across the centuries, across cultures, across denominations, and across the whole world. And my goal by the end of this series, my hope and prayer is that each listener, hearing what God has done in history, the history of the Western world in which we still live, that this will kindle a desire in our hearts for God to do it again, to bring a new season of repentance and revival across our world. And one of the best ways that we can do that, looking back and remembering what God has done, is to take a look at the story. What was it like in those early days as George Whitefield began to preach?
1: Whitefield is well known for his field preaching, outdoor preaching, and sometimes it is because people are hostile to him and won't let him preach in their churches. But from the beginning, most commonly, it's just because he's attracting these huge crowds in a time when you're, you know, a big church would seat maybe 500 people. And so he's attracting thousands of people. And then it's not too long, especially when he goes to London, that he's attracting crowds that are reported, you know, 10,000, 20,000, 40,000. Yeah.
0: That's Dr. Thomas Kidd. He's a leading expert. He's a trained historian who is also an evangelical Christian, and his expertise is in this period of history, and he'll join us to help tell the true story of what God did during the Great Awakening. And alongside this, I'm excited to share with you a little bit of a trailer from a film about the Great Awakening. It helps bring this true story to life.
2: 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You have my blessing.
3: Gonna do good things, Pa. 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
8: 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Whom the sun sets free is free indeed!
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20: Why can't I get through to you?
21: I choose evidence over faith. Stop trying to change me.
22: You have promoted the greatest awakening
1: these colonies have ever seen. You are the lightning bolt, George. I am just the lightning rod.
8: And who is the source, Ben?
20: Why can't I get through to you?
21: I choose evidence over faith.
1: Stop trying to change me. You have promoted the greatest awakening these colonies have ever seen. You are the lightning bolt, George. I am just the lightning rod.
8: And who is the source, Ben?

0: rise, O sleeper! Awaken!
1: Yep, I got pretty excited when I heard this film was being made by none other than Sight and Sound. They are famous for what they do on the stage in theatrical productions, but this is truly a movie, not a play caught on film. And it does tell the true story of George Whitefield, and that's with a nuance, because the story is told through the vantage point of another famous man in history, Benjamin Franklin, who was Whitefield's friend, but he remained unconverted and unmoved by the gospel. The combination of Whitefield's clear articulation of biblical truth, how so many responded, and yet seeing how one person's heart could remain cold is convicting, moving, and powerful. This is an amazing film. 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

0: bio a few minutes ago, and I knew because I've read some of your books that you're an expert in church history, especially the period of the Great Awakening and early American history. But I didn't know that you got your PhD under George Marsden, who also has written some pretty significant biographies. In fact, I've read his biography on Jonathan Edwards. And you have written extensively about people from that same era. So just give us a little background in terms of where your expertise is and what fascinates you about this period.
1: I did work with Professor Marsden, and that was an amazing experience to be able to go to Notre Dame. And I was actually his main research assistant for the Jonathan Edwards biography. So that was just amazing. I mean, that was so influential for me. And I started working on the Puritans, and then my second book, Project Rule, was really where I got into the Great Awakening itself. Hmm. I did an overview of the Great Awakening, especially in America. And then in 2014, I did a biography of George Whitefield, who's the most influential evangelist of the first Great Awakening.
0: And that period is where we're going to give our focus. And for anybody that is unfamiliar, soon they'll get acquainted with this. But I think the backdrop is helpful because, if we remember studying this period, maybe in history, we're thinking about the spiritual fervor that seemed to sweep through the colonies. And it wasn't just the colonies. It was happening in England and abroad. So the Lord was doing something even across the Atlantic Ocean. But if we just think about it that way, we're sort of missing the backdrop, because that's hardly what it was like before the fires of revival begin to spread, right? So I think that's actually maybe a helpful place to start. Can you describe the world, both of England, where George Whitefield was born and grew up, but also the colonies before the awakening began?
1: Yeah, I think that, Whitefield is a Church of England minister, and so the Church of England is the official national church in England. But because of its state affiliation, it tends to be, somewhat corrupt, and the pastors are on the state payroll, and there's just a lot of problems with it, and it needs to be revive for sure. In the colonies at the time, especially the southern colonies, are officially affiliated with the Church of England. And then in New England, it's a little more interesting situation, because the New England colonies had been founded by the Puritans, Massachusetts and Connecticut and so forth. But they were founded in the 1630s. And so you fast forward 100 years to the outbreak of the Great Awakening in the 1730s. And there definitely had been spiritual decline in the New England colonies. Whitefield is entering a situation where it's not like they're just pagans or something like that. I mean, these are people who know the Bible. I mean, you have this kind of weird situation where you have a lot of unconverted people, but they had grown up in church and they knew their Bible really well, but they weren't born again. I mean, that's sort of the center of Whitefield's audience is churched, but unconverted people.
0: Okay. So that's the backdrop, and we are painting with pretty broad brushes here. Now let's rewind the clock and let's dig into this story of this particular man. And it's interesting the way that his story develops. His relationships sort of touch on the who's who really of the entire Great Awakening. But where did Whitefield begin? What kind of a family and situation was he born into?
1: Yeah, he's in kind of a nominal Anglican Church of England family in England, and difficult family situation. His father died, his mother got remarried, but it became clear in his teens that he had a phenomenal talent for public speaking and for acting. It was just a talent that God gave him, but he wasn't converted. And so the theater at that time had kind of a sketchy reputation. you know, it wasn't a reputable kind of career, but, you know, you also had, you know, the Shakespearean tradition of great theater and everything. So he ended up being able to go to Oxford University as a servitor or a servant. And so he would basically do chores for the richer students. But it was a way for him to be able to go. And I think even then he thought he might become a pastor. But like I said before, I mean, the Church of England, to be a vicar or a priest in the Church of England was a social status kind of thing, as right. much as any kind of spiritual commitment. So certainly there was no assumption that people would be converted or, you know, spirit filled to be a minister. And so for him, it was kind of, well, I know I'm really good at public speaking, so maybe I'll be a minister. But the Lord had other plans for him, and he ends up getting converted at Oxford University.
0: So it's kind of like an upward social path for him to escape the world that he'd known and maybe climb the social ladder a bit. And at this point, this is fascinating to me. I love it when we can see this in people's stories, how the Lord doesn't waste your background. You know, he's doing something that you don't know about. And Whitfield, even in a place like the theaters of the 1700s, you know, bawdy as they were, yet he was learning this skill that God was going to harness and do something incredible with. I think that's worthy of note. But at university at Oxford, some relationships begin there. He begins to meet people, and the Lord begins to turn his heart and his life.
1: Yeah, he famously gets affiliated with what's called the Holy Club. That's kind of a term of derision towards these people, because the non-evangelical students thought they were, you know, weird and too serious about God and everything. But it included John Wesley and Charles Wesley, who are better known as founders of the Methodist Church. It's interesting the timing, because the Wesleys were not converted at that time either.
0: Exactly. But yeah, isn't that fascinating?
1: Yeah, but they were all kind of realizing at the same time that their Anglican faith tended towards moralism and, you know, lots of sort of spiritual rigor, but they knew that there was something missing at the center, that they didn't actually know the Lord.
0: Yes.
1: They thought, well, I'm just going to keep trying harder and harder and somehow, you know, win the Lord's approval or something. So it was a very works-oriented kind of thing. However, the Wesleys and the other, you know, Holy Club or Methodist, you know, club members, they knew enough to introduce Whitfield to some really great spiritual classics, and among other things, taught Whitfield that the most important thing was to be born again. Even though the Wesleys are sort of mentoring him, Whitfield actually ends up getting converted earlier than the Wesleys do, and that is through all this devotional reading that he does in the Puritans and all this. And so Whitfield at Oxford ends up having this really long, drawn out, dramatic, but in many ways difficult and even troubling kind of conversion experience, where he's fasting for months on end, and he develops health problems and
0: his health declines, right?
1: Yeah, but then he finally realizes, you know, he just can't add anything. I mean, he can't bring anything to the table, and he sort of flings himself on his bed, and he just surrenders his life to the Lord. And so he's converted, and then the Wesleys are going to be converted a couple of years later, most famously when John goes to the Aldersgate meeting in London and says, "My heart was strangely warmed." The Lord is, you know, it's moving in these guys' lives, you know, kind of simultaneously. They're trying to figure things out. None of them have kind of all the answers, but the Lord draws them ultimately to faith, all within a few years of each other.
0: So I know some of the Wesleys' story. They head off to do missionary work in the southern colonies of the U.S. Unconverted, I believe, at that point. That Yeah. So they have some difficulties, even more so than they expected. But in the meantime, Whitfield, he's you know, and he's finishing up his studies, and at some point he begins to enter into preaching, and there's something a little different about him, isn't there?
1: Yeah, I mean, it's a convergence of he has this God-given natural talent that he saw even before he was converted, and then the conversion and the anointing of the Holy Spirit, I mean, just turn him into this, you know, phenomenon of a preacher that the Church of England had hardly ever seen before. And so he begins preaching in the mid 1730s, and just naturally, I mean, people are coming from all over to hear him preach, and it's pretty quick that he begins attracting crowds that are bigger than the church where he's preaching. I mean, it's beyond standing room, and so Whitfield is well known for his field preaching, outdoor preaching, and sometimes it is because people are hostile to him and won't let him preach in their churches. But from the beginning, most commonly, it's just because he's attracting these huge crowds in a time when you're, you know, a big church would seat maybe 500 people. And so he's attracting thousands of people. And then it's not too long, especially when he goes to London, that he's attracting crowds that are reported, you know, 10,000, 20,000, 40,000. Yeah. I mean, one case in London, there's a report at Hyde Park, there's a reported crowd of 80,000 people. And of course, there's no amplification.
0: Yeah. Let's just put this in context, right? So we just finished not too long ago watching the World Cup, you know, packed stadiums of maybe up to 80,000 or less than. Imagine the power goes out in one of those stadiums. That's how many people are there. There's one guy on a stage who speaks at the top of his voice. It sounds impossible, you know, to us that anybody could have heard him, let alone all of them hear him. And that seems to be some of the fascination, certainly with later with Benjamin Franklin, that God had gifted him with just this phenomenal, unusual, dare I say, maybe freakish voice that could just be heard for so far.
1: Yeah, I mean, he had to have just been phenomenally loud. I mean, there's just no way around that. He also trained in the theater and knew how to project his voice for dramatic effect. And so he knew those techniques as well. And I think if there were 80,000 people there, they could not all hear him. I mean, you don't want to, you know, oversell this, but there's no doubt that he's assembling crowds, non-military settings that are larger than probably any crowds ever in human history. I mean, so that's part of the drama of this is like, nobody's ever seen settings like this before.
0: Yes, Whitfield was drawing them in a sense because he was kind of a phenomenon, but the Lord was drawing people. I mean, there was a stirring going on and a fire was being lit. And people had no idea how far that blaze was going to go. But we'll pick it up tomorrow. And so, Dr. Kidd, thanks so much for being with us and sharing from this true story of how God has worked in history.
1: Thank you, David.
0: This is Haven Today. I'm David Wolin. Dr. Thomas Kidd will be back again with us tomorrow, and we'll begin to get into the moment when Whitfield's ministry takes off. That happened first in England and then in the colonies as the Lord brings revival into a moment in history when it seemed as though the church was dying. But the Lord began to awaken people, and the church was renewed. This is the work the Lord does over and over in history, and I'd love for you to be inspired with this true story through the film A Great Awakening. We have it on DVD here at Haven. It's our way of saying thank you for your gift of ministry support. You can give by phone at 865-HAVEN, 865-HAVEN, or online haventoday.org, haventoday.org. I'm David Wolin. Won't you come back again next time? We'll be keeping it all about Jesus. It's The Great Story here on Haven Today.
2: 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Good afternoon. I hope you're doing well here on this Monday afternoon. I'm Phil Ross. Thanks for being here. And I've got a great book to let you know about. If you want God to use your life for His purposes and you're willing to become an instrument in His hands, then you're going to want to get your hands on the K-Wave Chapel Store Book of the Month for August. It's The Man God Uses by Chuck Smith. Now, in this book, Pastor Chuck examines the personal characteristics of the people God used throughout the scriptures. 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And it's only $8 this month only at the Chapel Store on the campus of Calvary Chapel, Costa Mesa. 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
9: I think Paul has got to have Stephen in mind as he teaches this, and he comes right down to this point of saying that, and if you want your friends to understand the love of God, you've got to get them to this little soundbite and say it any way you want to. An innocent man died for you. Somebody who didn't deserve to die died for your sins. He took your pain and he took your penalty and he paid your penalty that you owe God because of your sin, because of my sin, and he cleared your account.
8: This is the gospel, the good news that we want to tell everybody about how God loves us so much that he sent Jesus to die in our place so we could be saved. The gospel is not a convoluted message that requires a master's degree to understand. It's a simple message built for every heart to access and take hold of. If we want to see people reached with the hope and love of Christ, we need to speak plainly and live boldly so people see the beautiful simplicity of the gospel and can embrace it without barriers. Well, let's join Pastor Bill in the book of Acts chapter 13 as he continues his message, We Can't Stop Now.

0: This is Haven Today. I'm David Wolin, and with me today is an expert on the subject that we're giving our focus to this week. With me is Dr. Thomas Kidd. He is research professor of church history at Midwestern Baptist Theological Seminary. And Dr. Kidd, welcome to Haven Today.
1: Thanks for having me.
0: So this is fascinating to me. I was just reading your

0: Here in verse 26, he says, men and brethren, sons of the family of Abraham, and there were Gentiles there too. So he says, and those among you who fear God, to you the word of this salvation has been sent for those who dwell in Jerusalem and their rulers, because they did not know him, nor even the voices of the prophets, which are read every Sabbath, have fulfilled them in condemning him. And though they found no cause for death in him, in Jesus, they asked Pilate that he should be put to death. And now when they had fulfilled all that was written concerning him, they took him down from the tree and laid him in a tomb. But God raised him from the dead. And he was seen for many days. He said, you want witnesses? They're still around. He was seen for many days by those who came up and with him from Galilee to Jerusalem, who are his witnesses to the people, and we declare to you glad tidings. What's he saying? I've brought you such good news that Jesus was risen. He was crucified for your sins, but he's risen from the dead. We declare to you glad tidings, great news, that promise which was made to the fathers, God has fulfilled this for us, their children, in that he raised Jesus up. And it is also written in the second Psalm, you're my son, today I have begotten you. And that he raised him from the dead, no more to return to corruption. He has spoken this way, I will give you the sure mercies of David. And therefore he also says in another Psalm, he's just plowing through the scriptures. He's filling his few minutes up with the Bible, Bible, Bible. And he says, therefore, he says in another psalm, you will not allow your Holy One to see corruption. And he realizes right at that point, I got some explaining to do, because David wrote of it and it sounded like he was talking about himself, that he wasn't going to see corruption. And so he follows. He says in verse 36, for David, after he had served his own generation by the will of God, he fell asleep. Sweet way of saying what? He died like everyone does. He died. And he was buried with his fathers and saw corruption. What does that mean? He rotted away in the grave. His bones and his skin and his organs, it all decayed into a pile of dust somewhere in a tomb not far from Jerusalem, the center part of Jerusalem. He died and he saw corruption, but he, verse 37, he whom God raised up saw no corruption. He said he didn't rot away in the grave. He says, have you heard about Jesus? Of course they had heard about him. And Paul's word that he preaches that day, it is so filled with scripture. He goes from Deuteronomy to Psalms, a couple of Psalms. He goes to Isaiah. He goes to Habakkuk and so many other Psalms that he could have turned to. One of my favorites that tells the whole history, the up and down history. Do any of you have a roller coaster history of your own? You're kind of up and you're down. You say, oh, I'm doing good today. I'm loving Jesus. I'm living for him. I'm not doing bad things, nasty things, stupid things. And then boom, you trip and you fall. And you think, oh, it's useless. It's all over. Well, that was the history of the nation of Israel. And in the 106th Psalm, it follows that. There we go. We're dancing around up here. And I love Psalm 106 because it just tells you that story of Israel, how they were birthed and then how they abandoned God's call and how he rescued them from Egypt and how they walked for a while, but then they grumbled. It goes up and down, just like your life and just like my life. And it says this, he saved them from the hand of the foe, from the hand of the enemy. He redeemed them. The waters covered their adversaries. That's obviously in the Exodus at the Red Sea. Not one of them survived. And then, this is beautiful, and then you could almost say, then of course, they believed his promises and they sang his praises. Read the next part with me. But they soon forgot what he had done and did not wait for his plan to unfold. In the desert, they gave in to their craving or their lust. And in the wilderness, they put God to the test. That sound like anybody's life that you know? Could you point at the person that kind of sounds like their life? Up and down, you forget what God did. You did it, God, you did it, God, you did it. You forget and you go off to fulfill his word on your own. You forget what he had done and you don't wait for his plan to unfold. That was their story. I mean, this sermon that Paul is giving, if you can call it that, really, you can read it slowly in way less than 5 minutes. But in that much time, he hit them with hope, the hope of the gospel. He got right down to it. The sermon sounds like Stephen's powerful message the day that Stephen died, while Paul was standing there as Saul holding the cloaks of the executioners, listening to every word of that sermon. The death of an innocent man that day. A powerful message that Stephen had given, and powerful message. I think Paul has got to have Stephen in mind as he teaches this, and he comes right down to this point of saying, and if you want your friends to understand the love of God, you've got to get them to this little soundbite and say it any way you want to. An innocent man died for you. Somebody who didn't deserve to die died for your sins. He took your pain and he took your penalty, and he paid your penalty that you owe God because of your sin, because of my sin, and he cleared your account. It's been paid in full, like Jesus said, and you have been justified, as he says. That means your account has been settled. How many of you are good at justifying your checking account? Doing the math, I hate it. I'm terrible at it. Joy's amazing at that kind of stuff. I'm married right. I'm just telling you, I'm married right in many, many ways. But it's that canceling of that debt, and it's a powerful truth. God raised Jesus up from the dead after he paid for your sins, and he says, and there were all of those witnesses. Jesus fulfilled that Psalm 16 statement about not seeing corruption that you've always wondered, whoever did that? He said, Jesus did that. Has he got them? I mean, he's laid out the message of the gospel so quickly, but then in verses 38 to 41, he goes a little bit closer, a little bit deeper, a whole lot deeper. And he says this, verse 38, therefore, let it be known to you, brethren. Now, he's getting personal right here. He's really getting personal. Let it be known to you that through this man is preached to you. I'm not just here telling you a religious story that I kind of enjoy. This truth is for you. He said, to you, let it be known to you that through this man is preached to you the forgiveness of your sins. And by him, everyone who believes is justified from all things. Everybody say all things. From all things, not most things, all things. I don't care if you find yourself landing in prison because of your sin or because of your crime. But for all things, if you cry out to Jesus Christ and ask him forgiveness for that locked you up behind bars, you're justified from that too. Though you may spend the rest of your life behind bars, you have an eternity with him. You're justified by the law of Moses, not by the law of Moses. You're justified by what Jesus Christ did. By him, everyone who believes is justified from all things from which you could not be justified by the law of Moses. What does the law of Moses do? It says, you're a sinner. And here's why. You're a sinner on this and you're a sinner on that. You're outside of God's plan for humanity to live this way and walk this way. Stop arguing over it. Accept God's righteous standard of life in every single way. Whatever God says, do you agree with me? He's right. If he says it, he's right. So agree with him and adjust your way. Though the rest of your life, like I said, there may be consequences, but you're justified. Beware, therefore, he says in verse 40, lest what has been spoken in the prophets comes true. Behold, you despisers, marvel and perish, for I work a work in your days, a work which you will by no means believe, though one were to declare it to you. You know what that was all about? Judgment that was coming to a rebellious nation that would take them away again for a while because they had not yielded to God. So Paul delivers the message and he says, don't fall under the wrath of God. Live in the mercies of God. Jesus came to forgive your sins. How? How? How did he do it? By dying for you on the cross. What do I need to do? How do I come into that relationship with God? Glad you asked that. You believe. And he takes them to the scriptures. And Isaiah says, it was the Lord's good plan to crush him. That was to crush Christ and cause him grief. Yet when his life is made an offering for sin, he will have many descendants and he will enjoy. And that's his descendants. Would the descendants of Jesus please raise their hands? You benefit from what he did for you on that cross. He will have many descendants and he will enjoy a long life. How long? Eternal life. I mean, it's never going to end. And the Lord's good plan will prosper in his hands. And when he sees all that is accomplished by his anguish, he will be satisfied. And because of his experience, speaking of Jesus, because of his experience, my righteous servant will make it possible for many to be counted righteous, for he will bear their sins. Whew! I'm free of the burden of my sin. The penalty has been paid. I'm justified. And in Habakkuk, he brings us up. Behold the proud. Proud what? The proud say, I don't need Jesus. I don't have time for religion. Oh, I don't have time for religion either. But I make room for Jesus. And you need to make room for him too. And maybe today is the day. Behold the proud. His soul is not upright in him, but the just shall live by faith. You need to read that last line with me. But the just shall live by faith. You find your way into the family of God by faith and faith alone. By placing your faith in Jesus, you're justified. Your accounts are cleared. The law can't do that for you. The law just says you're guilty on this, this, this, this, and that. And you fall in a puddle before Jesus at the cross where he says, now you're forgiven. It's all been paid. He did it all. End of the message. Look at verse 42, not my message, his message. I'm sorry, I still got a little bit more to go. Verse 42 to 44. Somebody said, all right, lunch. Verse 42, so when the Jews went out of the synagogue, the Gentiles begged that these words might be preached to them the next day. Do you see a dichotomy here? The Jews are racing out of the synagogue, and the Gentiles say, what every preacher wants to hear, would you tell that to us again? Would you preach that same message next week to us? And it's not recorded, but Barnabas said, well, you know, we got merch tables outside and you can just pick up a CD copy of this or a download. You can get that free online. There was none of that, he said. We'll be back. If they'll have us back, we'll come back next week. Well, it would happen. Look at verse 43. Now, when the congregation had broken up, many of the Jews and devout proselytes followed Paul. So Jews and Gentiles are following Paul and Barnabas, who, speaking to them, persuaded them to continue in the grace of God. You got to picture this, how I think this happened. They're outside the synagogue. They're walking through the streets. They're heading for a falafel stand somewhere because, you know, it's always lunch after church, right? And on the way, there's this mobile conversation going, tell us more, tell us more. And they just say, lean on the grace of God. It's the grace of God that saves you. It's the grace of God, the graciousness, the gifts of God, the presence of this Savior of yours. He said, lean on the grace of God. Persuaded them to continue in the grace of God. And look at verse 44. The next Sabbath, almost the whole city came together to hear the word of God. Almost the whole city packed and overflowed that little synagogue in that city that day. What an amazing sight that must have been. These people that were so moved by the gospel. You know what they're saying? Why didn't anybody tell us this before? Why was this secret kept from us? Well, now it's in their laps. And the next Sabbath day, everybody comes to hear it. And you know what that tells us? That those who had been there were telling those who weren't there, oh, you got to come hear this guy next week. Ain't not much to look at. You know, and that's what history really tells us about Paul. Yeah, even Paul says this about himself. I'm a man of kind of small stature. One guy who described him said, you know, he just was a gnarly looking guy. Maybe he'd been beat up a lot by that time. Said he had a unibrow, you know, instead of two eyebrows. That's actually what somebody said about him. And he was short and just not much to look at. And that was fine with Paul, but he said, you got to come back. They'd been telling their friends, like you're going to tell your friends, come back with me. Either come to Refuge, go with me to the Harvest Crusade at the, whatever they call that building now, the Honda Center. Go, come with me. And they'll come and they'll hear because you invited them to do that. And so this whole place is overflowing. And that's when the same old trouble begins, verse 45 through 47. And it says this, that when the Jews saw the multitudes, they were filled with envy. Same old deal. More people are coming to hear Paul than come to hear me. Envy. And they were filled with envy and contradicting and blaspheming. They opposed the things spoken by Paul, point by point by point. That's not true. That's not true. I'll tell you why that's not true. We don't believe that in this place. Disrupting the meeting. Then Paul and Barnabas grew bold. I would say they were already bold. But they grew bold and said, it was necessary that the word of God should be spoken to you first. But since you reject it, that would have been enough to say. So, but since you reject it and judge yourselves unworthy of everlasting life. Ooh, man. Since you decided you're just not fit for everlasting life, or you're too good for everlasting life, here's what we're going to do. We turn to the Gentiles. We're going to move on to those who want to hear. For so the Lord has commanded us. I set you as a light to the Gentiles, that you should be for salvation to the ends of the earth. You know what he's saying there? We got other places to go. We're just getting started. We can't stop now. We're not going to end here in Antioch and Perga. We're going to keep on moving, because there's other places where other people want to know that their sins can be forgiven. I think there's some people here today that rings a bell in your heart, to know that your sins can be forgiven. That if you walked in here under the burden of your sin, and why did I say that? Why did I think that? Why did I do that? If I could go back in my life and erase 5 things, I know exactly what I would go back and erase. But they're on my sheet. They're on my record. But to know that all that is forgiven in Christ means everything. And there's people everywhere that need to know that their sins can be forgiven, and that there is a God in heaven who loves them and wants them to live with him in heaven forever. And he made it simple for us to get there. Believe in Jesus, the bus driver that takes us there, who paid for our sins. He said, so we're just going to keep moving on. The common people heard him gladly. The religious people always seemed to get jealous. And it was the same thing in Jesus' ministry. Look at verse 48. It says, now when the Gentiles heard this, they were glad and glorified the word of the Lord. And as many as had been appointed to eternal life believed. There's been so much argument over this one little verse. And some people think that verse 48 talks about predestination. There's a couple of reasons why it doesn't. It never says it. And the word appointed there is the word tazo in the Greek. I'll show it to you. The word tazo in the Greek. And it simply means to be prepared or to have been prepared. It doesn't mean to be predestined. It means that you've made a decision in your mind, your heart, because of what you've heard. And it's also translated determined. And so it should properly be translated, I believe, to read like this in verse 48. As many as were determined to have eternal life, they got saved. As many as were prepared, how did they get prepared? The Spirit of God worked on them like it worked on you the day you got saved. People witnessed to you. It was mulling around in your mind. You couldn't get it off of your mind, out of your heart. And you said, okay, Lord, I give up today. You know what's going to happen after this? In this region, many more people will come to Jesus. How? Because they'll get prepared. They'll say yes to the gospel. They'll surrender to the pressure that the Holy Spirit puts on their heart to get right with God. And they'll come out of the darkness and into the light. It never speaks about predestination. It's always talking about getting ready and making a decision, a passionate decision to follow Jesus Christ. Those who were prepared to say yes that day, they said yes, and the next day more would say yes. Now let's wrap up our story. So here in verse 49, says this, and the word of the Lord was being spread throughout all the region, not just in Antioch, but the Jews stirred up the devout. Okay, I'm just going to read it as it's written, sisters, okay? But the Jews stirred up the devout and prominent women. In other words, the tough women of the town. And I've met some tough Jewish women. And I've met some tough Gentile women. And I'm married to a very strong Gentile woman who really loves Jesus. And she's serious about truth and she's serious about faith. But they stirred up the prominent women and the chief men of the city and raised up a persecution against Paul and Barnabas and kicked them out of town. So how did they know it was time to leave? Well, they must have been being carried to the city limits and tossed across the line at that point, or just hustled out of town. Get out of our land. We've had all we can take of you, and that will never clean up the mess that you started here. I can imagine things like that. So they come to the edge of town, and verse 51, they did exactly what Jesus told them to do. But they shook off the dust from their feet against them, and then they came to Iconium, and the disciples were filled with joy and with the Holy Spirit. So what is this all about? You come to the edge of town. You've been rejected. You've been persecuted. They're cussing you out and they're beating you up, and you get to the edge of town and you just go and you kick the dust off your feet and you make a statement. Your judgment be upon you. You didn't see yourself worthy. I don't think they had to do it like that. It was a visual. I believe it was a dynamic visual that Jesus told them to do, so that when you were gone, the people who had rejected the gospel that you came to preach would see you kicking the dust off your feet and saying, we're moving on to talk to those that are ready to hear. Didn't need to be done with anger and with venom in your voice, but just a determination. We're moving on to those that are still in need of the gospel. But don't you love the fact that they left behind a multitude of believers that were going to be working that ground for years and years and decades and centuries to come? That's how they knew it was time to leave. Now, I told you, and they're moving on, but I told you I'd close with one more reason why these missionaries refused to stop. I'll tell you what I'm convinced it is, and I hope it's the same with you. They remembered the darkness. They remembered the years of darkness. Paul couldn't get it out of his mind. Oh, I know, to the Philippians, he said, I've forgotten those things that are behind me, and I press on to what's before. He's just saying there, I'm ready for the next thing God wants me to do. He never forgot his darkness. He never forgot the despair. He never forgot those days of rage that he lived in. He never forgot the men and the women like you that he would drag through the streets of Jerusalem, some to prison, some to their death, men and sisters, women. He never forgot what a fool he had been and how long he had lived in that darkness. He remembered the darkness. He remembered his hatred for Jesus and those Christians. He remembered it like it had just happened. He remembered all those terrible things that he had done in the name of righteousness and truth. And he remembered that there were still people in bondage. So he had to keep going. There were others.
1: Set free my heart. Set free my soul.
2: 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While many accepted the hope and life that the gospel offers, there were those who opposed the message of Christ and rejected it outright. While some may feel discouraged by this, Paul and Barnabas glorified God for those who accepted Christ and were eager to move on to what God had next for them. 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We're on Facebook and Instagram, so go follow us today. Our phone number is 714-907-1177. 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Many people love to travel, and some might even have a bucket list of places they'd like to visit. Paul didn't have a traditional bucket list, at least not as we would think. Paul's list was anywhere that God wanted him to go, so he could share the gospel with people who needed it. 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That's all we have for today's edition of Refuge Radio. 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I'm Phil Ross. Thank you for making K-Wave part of your Monday, and I'm so glad you're here. And I just want to let you know that coming up next on Somebody Loves You Radio, Pastor Raul Reese is going to begin a new series looking at the role and identity of the Holy Spirit. 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Well, that's going to change as you listen to Somebody Loves You. Today, Pastor Raul's message for us is called An Introduction to the Holy Spirit. So I invite you to keep it right here on K-Wave for today's edition of Somebody Loves You Radio with Pastor Raul Reese. And we'll also get an update of the news with Brian Perez coming up next.
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4: Celebrating abortion until birth. Last week, Massachusetts Governor Maura Healey signed the Prioritizing Patient Access to Care Act into law. The conspicuously named bill removed all gestational limits on abortion, meaning precious unborn babies can now be killed until the last moment of pregnancy. When she signed the bill into law, the governor was surrounded by women who cheered and clapped as they gleefully celebrated the opportunity to kill babies until birth. The video went viral on social media, where many users were appalled to see this level of excitement for something so disgusting. Unfortunately, we should not be surprised when abortion advocates show their true colors.
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10: Just about 5 o'clock at K-Wave, here's what's happening. A group of more than two dozen Texas families are asking the U.S. Supreme Court to hear a challenge to a state law that requires public schools to post a version of the Ten Commandments in a visible spot in every classroom. The families of various religious faiths and none are appealing the decision. A salmonella outbreak stemming from a San Diego County deli extends beyond the one store, with local egg supplier Happy Hens linked to the outbreak. Investigators believe the outbreak was initially connected to mayo made with raw, unpasteurized eggs at Ramona Family Naturals Market. Israeli Prime Minister Benjamin Netanyahu met with President Trump's son-in-law, Jared Kushner, to discuss the president's plans for Gaza. Trump has called for Hamas to demilitarize and disarm, and for Israel to cease its airstrikes and military operations in the Gaza Strip. Netanyahu has pushed back. And in other Kushner family news, a dispute erupted today among the Buss family siblings, who initially announced plans to sell off the family's remaining stake in the Los Angeles Lakers, but an attorney for Lakers Governor Jeannie Buss quickly called the announcement false, defamatory, and pernicious. An attorney for Jeannie Buss sent a letter to lawyers for the other siblings demanding they retract the announcement of the proposed sale to Bob Iger and Josh Kushner, insisting rules of the family trust and a 2017 court ruling make clear she is to remain a controlling owner of the team for life. 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K K-Wave weather, partly to mostly cloudy skies tonight. Windy here and there, with temps in the upper 60s to low 70s. Currently, it's 89 in Pasadena, 98 in Riverside, and 87 at the K-Wave building on the campus of Calvary Chapel, Costa Mesa. I'm Brian Perez, and here comes Raul Reese on Somebody Loves You on K-Wave 1110 and 107.9.
7: We need the power of the Holy Spirit in our lives to overcome and to have victory in our lives. 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

0: Welcome to Somebody Loves You Radio, the Bible teaching ministry of Raul Reese in Diamond Bar, California. Raul will begin a new series today exploring the identity and work of the Holy Spirit. We'll begin with a look at the key roles of this third member of the Trinity. You'll see that while he can feel mysterious, the Holy Spirit is present and very much at work in the lives of believers. Today's study is titled The Introduction to the Holy Spirit. Here's Raul Reese.
1: And so when Jesus was there in chapter 14 of the Gospel of John, he's on his way to Jerusalem, and all of a sudden he begins to talk to them about his departure. And they, of